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2: With SRN News, I'm Keith Peters in Washington. Forecasters are keeping a watch on the first Atlantic tropical storm of the season, Arthur, as it moves through parts of Texas and Louisiana. National Hurricane Center forecaster Dan Brown says Tropical Storm Arthur will likely affect parts of the southeastern United States.
3: Most of the heavy rainfall is going to be across Louisiana and then parts of southern Mississippi and Alabama. And then as we move through the latter part of the week, there still is going to be a risk for heavy rainfall across parts of the southeast as kind of the residual moisture from the system remains over that area.
2: Officials urged millions of people along the Gulf Coast to take the storm seriously amid warnings that the storm could dump dangerous amounts of rain in some areas. In Louisiana and Mississippi, some communities set up locations for residents to collect sandbags and clear debris from drainage systems. Germany and Poland are signing a new defense deal as the balance of power in Europe shifts.
4: The new defense agreement puts aside Germany and Poland's complicated past to strengthen European military cooperation at a time of heightened tension with Russia and growing uncertainty over U.S. engagement in Europe. Germany is seeking partners as it moves to revitalize its military, the Bundeswehr, after decades of neglect, with ambitions to build the strongest conventional army on NATO's European side, an effort that could make it a central pillar of European defence in the years ahead, while Poland's importance as a logistic hub for Ukraine, alongside its growing economy and heavy defence investment, has made it a compelling partner for Germany and other core European countries. I'm Charles Ledesma.
2: On Wall Street, the Dow down by 507 points, the Nasdaq dropped 354, with the S&P 500 lower by 91 points. This is...
0: Thank you for listening to Life Talk Radio. 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Have a terrific day.
2: SRN News. The Supreme Court will not hear a free speech case, correspondent Michael Harrington reports.
5: The justices have turned back without comment the appeal of a pro-life high school student group that was not allowed to distribute flyers critical of Planned Parenthood. In fact, the club was allowed to hand out the flyers to other students, but was not allowed to post them on the walls of the school. Lower courts ruled that by putting the flyers up in the hallways, the club would have been engaged in, quote, government speech. Michael Harrington reporting.
2: Some of the overlooked casualties of Russia's invasion of Ukraine are the nation's historic churches. Russian latest bombardment of Ukraine's biggest cities has set ablaze part of an Eastern Orthodox landmark. Church and cultural officials say that our mission cathedral inside a historic monastery in Kyiv was damaged this week. The complex was built between the 11th and 19th centuries and is a UNESCO World Heritage Site. This is SRN News. Interest rate worries send stocks lower.
6: Stocks closed lower on Wall Street after the Federal Reserve indicated it's more likely than before to raise interest rates this year to keep a lid on inflation. The S&P 500 slumped 1.2% Wednesday. The Dow fell 507 points. That's about 1%. The Nasdaq Composite sank 1.3%. Treasury yields rose in the bond market. The yield on the two-year Treasury bolted higher to 4.20%.

0: Higher rates can tap the brakes on inflation, but they can also slow the economy and send prices for assets like stocks and bonds lower. That's C-Town, New York.
1: The man who died in this week's crash of a small jet in Texas was a well-known entrepreneur named Joshua Bear, who is a successful investor.

0: Who was Jesus? Nothing describes it better than John chapter 1, verse 14. So the Word became flesh and dwelt among us. He was full of unfailing love and faithfulness. And we have seen His glory, the glory of the only Son of the Father. John chapter 1, verse 14.
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2: Hello, I'm Sean Boonstra, the host of The Voice of Prophecy, and today you'll be listening to another classic broadcast from our founder, HMS Richards. Now, this was originally recorded in the 1950s, and I know you're going to enjoy it.
3: Here now is HMS Richards, the Voice of Prophecy speaker. His subject, The Underground City and Other Wonders.
4: Thank you, Orville Iverson. Before we tell about the underground city and other wonders of archaeology which substantiate the Bible record, I wish to say that had there been no such science as archaeology, and had our modern scientists not been able to dig up proof of the scriptures from the earth itself, I would still believe the Bible to be the Word of God. Why? First, because it carries its own vindication. It pictures human nature exactly as it is. In the second place, its prophecies prove it to be true. In the third place, anyone who reads the Bible and meditates upon it prayerfully will be impressed by the Holy Spirit that it is indeed true. So we read this fact from God's blessed Word, Psalm 119, 160, Thy Word is true from the beginning, and every one of Thy righteous judgments endureth forever. Modern discoveries in Bible lands have not so much proved historical statements to be true as they have all illuminated or made more interesting many Bible stories and records. For instance, the discovery of the underground city of Edrei, capital of King Og of Bashan. Dr. Joseph P. Free, in an article in the Christian Reader's Digest, tells about this city. You'll find it also in The Giant Cities of Bashan by Dr. Porter. About all that most people know of this historical personage, Og, the king of Bashan, is that he had an iron bedstead 9 cubits or over 13 feet long, as we read in Deuteronomy 3, verse 11. It was my privilege once to visit the city of Dera, as it's called today. The name hasn't changed much in all these years. We read the story in the Bible in Numbers, the 21st chapter, and Deuteronomy, the 1st chapter. It was the capital city of Og, this mighty king who went out and fought with the Israelites over 3,300 years ago when Moses and Joshua were leading them toward the land of promise. A modern archaeologist described his visit to this town some time ago. The people there showed him the entrance to the ancient buried city underneath the modern inhabited town. It also goes away back under the mountains and nearby countryside. He entered through a small hole about 15 inches high, found himself in absolute darkness. The rock everywhere is black volcanic lava. The natives of the district say that this underground city extends for many miles, perhaps 20 or more. No modern scientist has ever explored all of it. It's a real underground maze, a city with room after room, apartments, houses, marketplaces, stores, all cut from the solid rock. It has perfect ventilation, but the entrances to these ventilators were camouflaged with piles of volcanic stones. As the whole country is covered with these rocks, it's easy for them to be hidden. The average depth of the city below the ground level is 75 feet. They had wells as a source of constant water supply. In the days of the Crusaders, the army of King Baldwin was in desperate need of water, but when they let down their buckets into these wells, somebody in the underground city would always take the buckets from the ropes. The Crusaders were not able to get any water. The inhabitants had fled to the underground city and simply disappeared from the face of the land. According to the Holy Scriptures, Og, the king of Bashan, ruled over 60 cities when the Israelites came into that country. All these cities, I'm reading Deuteronomy 3:5, were fenced with high walls, gates, and bars, besides many unwalled towns, a great many. 100 years ago, many Bible critics denied that any such city or cities could exist in the barren country east of the Sea of Galilee. Someone asks, how could they be preserved?

for so long. Some of the towns upstairs and some downstairs, below the ground. Well, the reason the walls of the towns which were above ground were made of solid stone, 8 feet thick, and the roofs, walls, and floors, all of the town, including the stone doors still swinging on their pivoted hinges, are all made of stone. The Israelites had wandered for 40 years in the wilderness, where God gave them the Ten Commandments written on tables of stone. Then they came up the east side of the Dead Sea, and one of the last battles they fought was with this Og, king of Bashan, just before they crossed the Jordan into the Promised Land. This country ruled over by Og was known as the Land of Bashan, now called Transjordan, much in the news today, by the way. Some Bible maps call it Gilead. Let us read the contemporary story as found in the Bible. Deuteronomy 3:1-6. Then we turned and went up the way to Bashan, and Og, the king of Bashan, came out against us, he and all his people, at battle at Edrei. And the Lord said unto me, Fear him not, for I will deliver him and all his people into thy hand, his land. So the Lord our God delivered into our hands Og, the king of Bashan, and all his people. And we smote him until none was left to him remaining. And we took all these cities at that time. There was not a city which we took not from them. 70 cities, all the region of King Og. Someone asks, well, if Og had this underground city, why didn't he retreat into it, as the people did in the days of the Crusades? I've already read the answer to you. The Bible says that Og, the king of Bashan, came out against us. He left his cities, came out to battle there at Edrei. So as our bus was puffing up the hill from the custom station a few years ago, along that very road, lined on both sides with black blocks of volcanic stone, we were traveling over the very battlefield where Moses led the Israelites to a smashing victory over this great opponent of God's work. Og himself was a giant. His cities were giant cities. He went down in defeat before the hosts of God, and his cities are mostly uninhabited today. What was the reason for the victory? The scripture writer says, The Lord our God delivered into our hands Og. And so his kingdom with all his cities and his 13-foot iron bedstead was turned over to the victorious people from the land of Egypt. We must remember that not only then but today, believers must trust in God and not in man for deliverance. Let us turn now to some other wonders which sustain the scriptures. Destructive critics of the Bible some years ago found fault with the Old Testament. But not only with that, with the New Testament as well. They said very learnedly that the language of the New Testament wasn't ancient classical Greek. Neither was it modern Greek. It was just some unheard-of jargon. In fact, they strongly intimated that no such real language ever existed. But what do you suppose happened? Two young Britishers, Grenfell and Hunt, went down to Egypt looking for tombs of ancient kings. They thought they probably would find a gold of mine of wealth buried there in some of those tombs. They went into the region of Tebtunis, and here in these ancient tombs they expected to find the mummies of the kings. They began digging, and they found a lot of mummies, but not of kings and queens. What do you suppose they found, friends? They found thousands of crocodile mummies. Yes, thousands of crocodile mummies. The people in those ancient times kept crocodiles in their temples and worshipped them as gods. When they died, they reverently made them into mummies, just as they did their kings and queens. One after another, these crocodile mummies were pulled out of the ancient tombs. One day, one of the young men, in a fit of anger, picked up one of them by the tail and smashed it against the tomb. And was he surprised? Out came rolls and rolls of papyrus, or the ancient paper. Grenfell and Hunt broke open other crocodiles. They found actually tons of waste paper, notes, letters, discarded documents of ancient times, wills, deeds, receipts, and so forth. Even found love letters. They got in touch with the British Museum, sent these tons of paper to London. Scholars began to decipher them, and were they surprised? A new language, the very same language used in the New Testament, the common language of everyday talk, what we'd call newspaper language today. This proved the New Testament was written not in classical Greek or modern Greek, but in the everyday language of the people in Jesus' time. So here we find that even crocodile mummies prove the authenticity of the records of Holy Scripture. Here's another interesting report. Proprietor of some land just outside the wall of the city of Rome not long ago began to

dig in his market garden, trying to enrich the soil. He dug deeper than usual. He struck some stone slabs, which proved to be the roof of an ancient tomb or vault for the burial of the dead. And when it was opened, they found this inscription, "A vault for the members of Caesar's household." By the way, those are almost the same words used by the Apostle Paul in Philippians 4:22, where he speaks of certain saints of Caesar's household. But the most interesting thing about this discovery is that inside the vault, they found many tombs with inscriptions dating from about the time of the birth of Christ to the death of St. Paul. These dates wakened a lot of interest. They wanted to see if they could find any names mentioned by the Apostle Paul in this tomb. And sure enough, to the delight of many Christian hearts, they found the names of Tryphena, Tryphosa, Urbane, Hermas, Patrobas, the very names used in the book of Acts and Romans inscribed upon five different tombs. All of these names are found in the 16th chapter of Paul's letter to the Romans, in fact. Those people lived in that very town. Now, a final report. Mrs. Richards and I had the privilege of riding in a taxi from the town of Mosul in Mesopotamia to the ancient mounds which cover the ancient biblical city of Kala, one of the oldest cities in the world. Excavations were carried on there by Layard back in 1845, when he found the famous black obelisk of Shalmaneser III. On that great rock inscription, there was discovered a picture of King Jehu of Israel paying tribute to Shalmaneser. So here we find the name of one of the kings of Israel, mentioned in the Bible, actually written on a monument by one of the kings of Assyria who forced him to pay tribute. You can see that big obelisk now in the British Museum. Here at Kala, we saw excavations being made by Professor M.E.L. Mallowan. We climbed the star-pointed little hill, which is really the ruins of the ancient temple of Kala. And there we could look down upon the outline of the whole city. We could see the famous winged bulls and lions which had been uncovered by the scientific diggers. In the Assyrian language, these winged animals were called karabo, which Dr. Siegfried H. Horn, professor of archaeology at the Seventh-day Adventist Theological Seminary, tells us is the equivalent of the Hebrew word cherubim. No doubt this shows that the ancient peoples from the very beginning must have been acquainted with the fact that the way to the tree of life in the Garden of Eden was guarded by cherubim, Genesis 3:24. Professor Mallowan had just found an important monument of King Ashurnasirpal II, which describes a great feast given by the king to the people of the city when he completed his palace. 69,000 people were fed for a whole week. This reminds us of the great feast of King Belshazzar mentioned in the 5th chapter of Daniel, and also the feast of King Xerxes mentioned in the 1st chapter of the book of Esther. By the way, that was celebrated for 180 days, quite a feast. But one of the most interesting finds was many beautiful carved ivory plaques, which evidently had covered the walls of Ahab's palace at one time. The startling thing about it was that these ivory plaques had clearly been taken as loot from the destruction of Ahab's palace in Samaria in the Holy Land. In 1 Kings 22:39, we read of Ahab's ivory house, which evidently was lined with these beautiful ivory carvings. When the city was looted by the Assyrians in 722 before Christ, these plaques were torn from the walls and carried away to Assyria. The broken pieces were discarded and have been discovered in Samaria by excavations there within the last few years. Now the majority of the unharmed plaques have been discovered hundreds of miles away in Kala, where we were visiting that day. They were used to decorate the palace of the victorious king of Assyria, in turn to be torn from the walls again about 100 years after they had been placed there by the invaders who captured Kala and pillaged it and burned it. So we see that one discovery after another sustains the authenticity of the Bible statements. The mysterious buried city of Og in Bashan, the tons of papyrus from the Egyptian mummies, the Assyrian inscriptions of Kala, the stolen ivory plaques. Friends, the Bible is true. Why not read the Bible? Why not study it, believe it, accept its teachings, meditate upon its truths? Find your life changed for good, and your hope enriched and strengthened for a little better life to come. Won't you read the Bible this week? Yes, it would be good to study the Bible through the Voice of Prophecy Bible Correspondence Course. Read God's Word, believe it, and find salvation there.

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1: Moses, born a slave, but destined to rule over Egypt's empire. Rescued from the river, adopted by a princess, and raised to be Pharaoh. Instead, leads a nation of slaves to freedom and changes the world. Moses, a hero for our time.
2: A fugitive on the run, with nothing but the clothes on his back, Moses was in serious trouble. The prince of Egypt now found himself an outcast and a pauper. As he stumbled through the desert, kilometer after weary kilometer melted away, separating him not only from the adoptive grandfather who now hunted him, but also from the people he loved, his own people, the Hebrews. Before an unfortunate series of events branded Moses a traitor and a criminal, he was a man who had a clear vision and a plan. He saw the oppression and slavery of his people and wanted to do something to alleviate their suffering. But his plans fell to pieces, and he found himself adrift in the desert with no plans at all. Where could he go? What could he do? Stripped of his sense of purpose and of his identity as a member of the Egyptian royal family, the only thing Moses had left was his identity as a descendant of Abraham and a follower of Abraham's God. Lacking a plan, Moses wandered in the wilderness till he settled down to rest beside a well in Midian. As it happened, the well was a watering hole for a group of young sisters and some rough shepherds. The shepherds were a bunch of bullies, intent on chasing off the young women and refusing them access to the well to water their animals. Moses quickly rushed to the defense of the young women. Chasing off the shepherds, he rescued the sisters and helped them to water their animals. His simple act of kindness earned him the gratitude of the girl's father, Jethro, who was not only a generous man, but a man who worshipped the same God Moses did. Suddenly, the stateless fugitive wandering in the desert had a home and a job. But what did the future have in store for Moses? Was he destined to live his life in the wilds of Midian? Join us this week as we continue on our incredible journey through the life of Moses, one of the greatest men who have ever lived.

During the reign of the pharaohs of the 18th dynasty, the Hebrews, or children of Israel, were slaves in Egypt. Their lives were hard, but they became a nightmare when Pharaoh Thutmose I issued a devastating decree. In an attempt to cull the rising number of Hebrew slaves, who in Pharaoh's mind posed a serious threat to Egyptian national security, the Pharaoh decreed that all Hebrew baby boys were to be thrown into the Nile River. Defying the Pharaoh's decree, Jochebed, a Hebrew slave who had recently given birth to a baby boy, crafted a reed basket, covered it with pitch to make it waterproof, and hid her baby in the bulrushes on the banks of the Nile. The baby was discovered by Pharaoh Thutmose I's daughter Hatshepsut, who read the situation in a heartbeat when she saw the child cradled in the basket. She adopted him as her own son and handed him over to his birth mother to care for him until he was old enough to come to the palace. Hatshepsut named the

the baby Moses because she had drawn him out of the river. In fact, it is possible she believed that he was a gift from the god she worshipped because Egyptians venerated the Nile as a deity, and the baby was brought to her by the river. Moses grew up surrounded by the opulence and wealth of one of the most powerful empires of the ancient world. In fact, it's hard for us in this modern world to grasp the extent of the wealth and power of ancient Egypt. One way we can fathom it is through archaeological discoveries that have uncovered the tombs of the pharaohs in the Valley of the Kings. One such discovery is the tomb of Tutankhamun, which was discovered in 1922. Tutankhamun was the son of Akhenaten and was one of the last kings of the 18th dynasty. His tomb was one of the few chiefly intact tombs discovered in the Valley of the Kings and was filled with thousands of precious artifacts. The tomb was a veritable cache of buried treasure. The most significant find inside the tomb was the mummy of the young king, which was encased in a nest of three coffins. The innermost coffin was made of solid gold, while the two outer ones were wood overlaid with gold. Over the head of the king's mummy was a breathtaking gold portrait death mask. An assortment of jewelry and amulets also lay on the mummified remains. The coffins and the stone sarcophagus were surrounded by four wooden shrines, covered with text and overlaid with pure gold. The rest of the tomb was filled with a wide array of furniture, chariots, weapons and statuary, all inside the tomb of a dead pharaoh. A small glimpse into the kind of lavish lifestyle that the pharaohs of Egypt led. Archaeologists have also discovered the tomb of Thutmose III, who was co-regent with Moses' adopted royal mother, Hatshepsut. When Thutmose III's father died, he was just a toddler, and his stepmother, Hatshepsut, ruled as co-regent. She reigned as co-regent beside him until her death, and was the first female pharaoh to rule over Egypt. After Hatshepsut's death, Thutmose III became sovereign of Egypt and ruled for a period of 54 years. Thutmose III's tomb is one of the largest tombs in the Valley of the Kings. The tomb has an elaborate labyrinth series of hallways that lead into the burial chamber, where the rose stone sarcophagus of the king rests. Moses was surrounded by all of this incredible architecture and wealth, and it would have taken a lot of conviction on his part to choose to walk away from it in order to follow the God of his fathers and join a disparate group of despised slaves. But the Bible describes exactly what Moses did. Hebrews chapter 11, verses 24 and 25 says, "By faith, Moses, when he became of age, refused to be called the son of Pharaoh's daughter, choosing rather to suffer affliction with the people of God than to enjoy the passing pleasures of sin, esteeming the reproach of Christ greater riches than the treasures of Egypt." Moses' faith in the unseen, invisible God of his fathers compelled him to choose a different path. Though Egypt offered him wealth, power, and influence, he understood that the offering was fleeting at best. Moses recognized that what God offered him was eternal. Though faced with a choice between a nation of slaves and the most powerful nation on earth, he chose the former. His choice cost him the affluence of Egypt, perhaps even the throne. Leaving the royal palaces of Egypt behind, Moses started a new nomadic life for himself within the family of Jethro. He became a shepherd, living in tents, tending flocks in the rugged, mountainous region near the Gulf of Aqaba. It was in Midian that Moses married Zipporah, the daughter of his generous benefactor and employer, and they had two sons.
His life in Midian was a far cry from the one he had led in Egypt. It was also in Midian that Moses, under the inspiration of divine guidance, commenced writing the first five books of the Bible. It would be easy to dismiss Moses' time in the wilderness as nothing more than an inconvenient interlude on the road to something greater. After all, Moses is not known for his time in the wilderness. He's known for liberating and leading the nation of Israel. But the truth is that Moses' time in the wilderness shaped him into the kind of leader he needed to be in order to lead a ragtag group of slaves out of bondage and into the land God had promised them. While tending sheep in the wilderness, Moses learned the valuable lessons of patience and gentleness, characteristics that helped him to be the patient and wise leader who helped Israel navigate numerous crises. But his time in the wilderness also helped him to grow spiritually. Communing with God in the wilds of Midian, Moses learned the important lesson of relying on divine help. As a young Egyptian prince, it was easy for Moses to see himself as the answer to the problems his people faced. As a man haunted by regret and fleeing his past mistakes, Moses learned about God's mercy and grace. Sometimes we face wilderness moments in our own lives, times when our lives seem barren and directionless, when life seems to have lost meaning and purpose, when nothing seems to make sense or go right. But the truth is, when we give our lives to God, even our most barren experiences can work out for our best good. In Romans chapter 8 and verse 28, the Apostle Paul writes, "And we know that all things work together for good to those who love God, to those who are called according to His purpose." The Bible promises that all things work together for our good, not just the moments we celebrate, but also the moments that generate the most pain and despair. Placing your life in God's hands guarantees that none of your pain will be wasted, because there is hope even in the trials of life when we place our lives in God's hands. But Moses' time in the wilderness didn't last forever. 40 years after he first arrived, God called him out of hiding and gave him a special mission, a mission that reflected the original vision he had for both himself and his people. It was a day like a thousand others, awake at dawn and chasing after sheep. But on this day, while chasing after his sheep, Moses encountered something that stopped him in his tracks. While navigating the rocky terrain of the wilderness, Moses stumbled on a sight that caught his attention and set his pulse pounding. He saw a bush crackling with flames, but not consumed by their intense heat. Forgetting all about his flock of sheep, Moses paused to take in the sight, curious and disbelieving. How could a bush be so thoroughly engulfed in flames and yet not be burnt and charred beyond recognition? While he marveled at the sight, he heard a voice. The voice of God spoke to him from the bush. At first, all Moses heard was his name being repeated, to which he responded, "Here I am." And then God said, "Do not draw near this place. Take your sandals off your feet, for the place where you stand is holy ground. I am the God of your father, the God of Abraham, the God of Isaac, and the God of Jacob." Terrified, Moses immediately complied. And the Lord said, "I have surely seen the oppression of my people who are in Egypt, and have heard their cry. So I have come down to deliver them out of the hand of the Egyptians. Come now, therefore, I will send you to Pharaoh." When Moses heard these words, his terror faded to shock. "Who am I that I should go to Pharaoh and that I should bring the children of Israel out of Egypt?" he asked,
shrinking from the

enormous responsibility of such a task. 40 years before, when he was young and a lot more self-confident, Moses was ready to take on the armies of Egypt and deliver his people in a spectacular military coup. Age and experience had humbled him and tempered his confidence. But God persisted. As a pledge of his presence and support, God performed miracles before Moses. First, he turned Moses' staff into a serpent, a snake, and then back again into an inanimate piece of wood. Next, he made Moses' hand leprous before restoring it back to health again. But still Moses hesitated under the weight of the responsibility. Finally, after a good deal of hesitating and excuse-making, Moses agreed to go, trusting completely in God's provision and power to carry him and the Hebrews through the challenges that lay ahead. On his way into Egypt, God sent his brother Aaron to meet him in the wilderness. Moses was terrified of speaking before Pharaoh, and so as a concession, God agreed to allow Aaron to act as his spokesman.

When Moses entered Egypt, 1,000 memories would have come flooding into his mind. There would have been a lot he recognized, but there also would have been a lot that had changed. So what had taken place in Egypt during the 40 years that Moses was in the wilderness? Well, Moses' adoptive mother, Hatshepsut, had reigned as co-regent for a period of time alongside her stepson, Thutmose III, who was only 2 or 3 years old when he ascended the throne. However, when Thutmose came of age, Hatshepsut continued to rule as co-regent, cementing her place as the first female pharaoh of Egypt. In an attempt to appease the young king, she made him commander of the Egyptian armies. While Thutmose III was actively working on expanding the Egyptian empire, Hatshepsut remained in Egypt and governed the affairs of state. During his lifetime, Thutmose III conducted 17 military campaigns in Canaan alone. Now, one scholarly perspective on Thutmose III's numerous campaigns into Canaan is that he may have been searching for someone he knew. Though there are no conclusive answers to this question, could it be that Thutmose III was looking for Moses, the fugitive prince? It's certainly an interesting idea to consider, but whatever the case may have been, Thutmose III was familiar with Canaan and the surrounding region. When Moses came back to Egypt to deliver the Israelites under God's direction, his adoptive mother Hatshepsut was dead, and Thutmose III was pharaoh. Thutmose III reigned from 1504 to 1450 BC and is widely considered by scholars to have been a military genius given the number of military campaigns he engaged in during the years of his co-regency with Hatshepsut. In fact, Thutmose III is often referred to as the Napoleon of Egypt, conquering 350 cities in the space of just 30 years. Much of Thutmose III's military exploits, including his campaigns in Canaan, are recorded on the walls of the Temple of Karnak. The Egypt that Moses was introduced to after a 40-year absence in the wilderness was an international superpower. So it's no surprise then that Thutmose III was less than agreeable to Moses' demand to set the Hebrews free. In fact, he was strongly opposed to the idea. When Moses and Aaron faced the warrior Pharaoh and presented the command of God, Thutmose III bristled. Exodus chapter 5 and verse 2 records Pharaoh's initial response. And Pharaoh said, "Who is the Lord that I should obey his voice to let Israel go? I do not know the Lord, nor will I let Israel go." God had already warned Moses

that he would not be welcomed by the Egyptian monarch, and God's predictions certainly proved to be accurate. Thutmose III obstinately refused to acknowledge God, and in so doing, he brought death and destruction over his whole empire. But God encouraged Moses to continue with his mission, no matter how bleak the circumstances seemed. Then the Lord said to Moses, "Now you shall see what I will do to Pharaoh. For with a strong hand he will let them go, and with a strong hand he will drive them out of his land." What followed was a parade of destructive plagues that struck at the very heart of Egyptian ideology. Like most empires of the ancient world, Egyptian life revolved around their religious beliefs. Every facet of Egyptian life, from birth to death, from the flooding of the Nile to the growth of their crops, were regulated by a pantheon of gods, most of whom took on the forms of animals. The plagues of Egypt struck at the very heart of Egyptian religion, demonstrating to the Egyptians in general, and Pharaoh in particular, that their gods were inferior to the God of the Hebrews, their slaves. The Nile was worshipped as a god, but the God of the Hebrews demonstrated his power over the Nile by turning it and all other water sources in Egypt to blood. The Egyptians worshipped the natural world in many aspects, but the God of the Hebrews demonstrated his power over nature by causing plagues to fall upon the Egyptians in the form of natural disasters. Frogs overran Egypt in a scourge. Ironically, Egyptians worshipped frogs. Then came lice, flies, disease on the cattle, and painful boils. Then huge hailstones, swarms of locusts, and total darkness that covered the land. Egypt was brought to its knees, and still Pharaoh refused to let the Hebrews go. With every plague, Pharaoh relented and made empty promises. He pleaded with Moses to pray to God and ask that he restrain the plague. But the moment the plague lifted, Pharaoh's heart hardened. Pharaoh refused to acknowledge the superiority and authority of the God of the Hebrews. His pride just wouldn't yield. Then the final plague was announced. This plague would be more devastating than any other that had gone before it, and it would reveal something that both Egyptians and Hebrews needed to understand: God's plan of salvation. The final plague was absolutely devastating. It was the death plague and involved the death of all the firstborn in Egypt. The only way to avoid it and save their lives was to take the blood of a slain lamb and smear it on the lintel and doorposts of a home. All the Hebrews were commanded by God through Moses to do this, and they were also commanded to prepare to leave Egypt. Prior to their departure, they were to eat the flesh of the lamb they had killed, together with unleavened cakes. When the day came, every Hebrew household sacrificed a lamb and then painted the blood on the lintel and doorposts of their homes. Then they went inside and waited for the angel of death to pass over them. It was here in Egypt that the first Passover was celebrated. That night, the angel of death visited Egypt. Exodus chapter 12 and verse 29 describes what happened that night in these words. "And it came to pass at midnight that the Lord struck all the firstborn in the land of Egypt." The heartrending cries of grief rang out throughout Egypt, but in the land of Goshen, under the protection of the lamb's blood, not a single firstborn died. The lesson is powerful in its simplicity. The first Passover lamb represented Jesus, the Messiah, and his sacrifice for us on the cross. Because of the blood of the lamb on that first Passover, countless lives were saved. Because of the blood of Jesus, countless people can have hope
for salvation and

0: and eternity. 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
0: If you've enjoyed our journey to ancient Egypt during the time of the plagues and our reflections on the meaning of the Passover, then be sure to join us again next week when we will share another of life's journeys together. 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Dear Heavenly Father, we thank You for Your love, guidance and protection. 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
5: Who was Jesus?

Jesus, nothing describes it better than John chapter 1, verse 14. So the Word became flesh and dwelt among us. He was full of unfailing love and faithfulness. And we have seen His glory, the glory of the only Son of the Father. John chapter 1, verse 14.

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2: Welcome, everybody. This session today is going to zoom in to some aspects of what Ty was sharing with us last night. We're on the courtyard today. We're on stage two, step two here. And these symbols, by the way, how many of you guys like these symbols? And the design, the overall design of the program, they've done an amazing job on this. We are walking our way through this incredible theme that is really at the heart of the biblical narrative. And Ty did an awesome job last night giving us an airplane view of this amazing theme. When you think about it, this tabernacle, this sanctuary, which later becomes the temple, this is arguably the most significant piece of architecture in the history of the world. You would expect me to say that, of course. This is arguably the only structure that was designed and constructed specifically to teach human beings the essence of sin and the essence of their engagement with God. Okay, I'm not aware of another structure, physical structure, that has been designed to teach how human beings can heal their sin. Right? When you think about it, the minute you open the Bible, the writer of the book of Genesis spends two chapters, Genesis 1 and 2, detailing for us the creation of the world, the heavens, and the earth. Okay, all of this amazingness that we see around us in nature has been described to us in two chapters as the Bible opens in the book of Genesis. Only two chapters. But when you press fast forward and it comes to the time for the Bible writers to describe for us a tent, there are 50 chapters with minute detail that are devoted to describing the tabernacle and its construction. Okay. So it is as if Moses rushes through chapter 1 and chapter 2. Yeah, yeah, blah, blah, blah. Here's the cosmos. Here's the world. Okay, now, for 50 chapters. Now, let me tell you about these curtains, because they're amazing. Let me tell you about the measurement of this pole that goes. You're just like, what? How many of you wish they would have maybe added a couple more chapters for the creation of nature? Yes? Is that maybe a complaint we can leverage or level at God when we get to heaven, when we see Him? And could you have just given us two more chapters on the creation of earth and maybe two less on the creation of the sanctuary? But not for this series. For this series, we're glad we have all this information, all this data, because it is truly remarkable. This is not, you've caught on by now, merely about architecture. This is not about ancient religious rituals merely. This is something deeper. This portable tent at the center of Israel's camp wasn't just a place, it was a picture. These were sermons. These were sermons in symbols. This is theology in building. We're going to explore the practical and the symbolic meaning of these things. So for our Bible,

Bible study this morning, I want to begin by just reminding us about the precincts of the tabernacle. And throughout the course of this series, we're going to be applying a magnifying glass to these different sections. We have the first section is the

that first section of the sanctuary precincts, the courtyard, that this is the space for justification. Okay, this is where the sinner comes in order to get freedom from sin's penalty. But how many of you are thankful that the gospel offers us more than mere freedom from the penalty of sin? Amen? Because as you progressively get closer and closer into this physical structure, right, you are progressively entering into the presence of God and the experience of salvation, which is complex and vast. The structure speaks to all of this. We have sanctification, freedom from sin's power, because we do not just need freedom from sin's penalty, we need freedom from sin's power. And I want to suggest to you that's territory when you get into the holy place. And then you get into the most holy place when we are in the very presence of God. And as we get into the Day of Atonement and to the removal of sin from the camp and so forth, we're learning about freedom from sin's presence. So this is a remarkable piece of architecture in the ancient world that was packed with deep, complex theology. Now, these are not hard lines. This is just a vague representation of one way we might understand this process. That is not to say that the only thing that happens here is justification and that there is no sanctification. I'm not here to be too narrow with these categories, but it is a way for us to understand this progressive approach into the very presence of God. We're getting nearer, not just geographically to the presence of God, but relationally to the presence of God. And that's what this is all about. I am going to spend the majority of our time talking about that structure here, the altar of burnt sacrifice. And because I'm going to spend the bulk of our time there, I do want to just give some press time to that second piece of furniture in the courtyard, this basin right here. Because this basin, or the laver, had a very, very important function in the courtyard. As the priest conducted the ceremonies and the rituals here, and as the priest was preparing to enter into the holy place, there was this laver here that was specifically designed for ceremonial washing. Now, what's fascinating to me as I read this, I'm just going to say a word on this before we move on, is that this laver was for the priest to wash their hands and their feet before they enter, but the instructions when you read the text are pretty dramatic. They're very, very extra. The instructions were basically, you wash or you die, right? There's a deadly warning attached to the laver, and the reason is because entering God's presence is not a casual experience. This is a very sacred thing, and the problem with human beings is that we lack the capacity to really comprehend the sacredness of God. And so the only way God can communicate that and allow us to really get it is to bring us into a physical experience that will hopefully make the impression that God intends to make. This is not optional hygiene. Okay. Ceremonial cleansing that acknowledged human defilement as it approached closer and closer to divine holiness. And when God told the people to construct this simple base, this sink, really, the instructions were very specific. And we read in Exodus chapter 38, we read these words: He made the laver of bronze and its base of bronze. From the bronze, what, everybody? Mirrors of the serving women who assembled at the door of the tabernacle of meeting. It is fascinating that this particular piece of this article was made out of bronze, but so was the altar of burnt sacrifice that we're going to talk about in a second. But this one was made with highly polished bronze so that it was essentially mirrors. And the reason for this was so that when the priest came and to wash prior to entering into the presence of God, they would see what, everybody? They would see a reflection of themselves.

0: It's as if to say, in the next step you take, you're entering into the holy place. And God wanted to, wait, before you go in, let me remind you of you. Right? And when the priest and the high priest in those special, special ceremonies, when they would lean over that basin to wash themselves, as they're washing themselves, not only are they seeing a reflection of themselves, but they are also, they also have the priestly attire. And they have these stones that would glisten in the reflection. And those stones would represent the people that the priest is representing. As he enters into the presence of God, it is as if to say, let me remind you of you, and let me remind you that the people are counting on you. So it was to instill this deep, deep, deep sense of human defilement before the holiness of God. But mirrors do not cleanse, do they? Only the water can wash. This was not just to show them their face, to reveal their face to them. It was to reveal their soul to them. Now, when you fast forward and you get to the early Christian communities in the New Testament literature, they were reading back on this and they were immediately drawing strong applications to the significance of these old articles of furniture. For example, in the New Testament book of Titus chapter 3, listen to the words we read here about this cleansing and this washing. But when the kindness and love of God, our Savior, appeared, he saved us, not because of righteous things we have done, but because of his mercy. He saved us through the, what everybody? Through the washing. And when you read the translation of that word washing, it's echoing back to the laver, right? In the Greek word used there. To the washing of rebirth and renewal by the Holy Spirit, whom he, okay, poured out on us generously through Jesus Christ our Lord. So he, here's an actor who is doing something, yes? He's pouring out the Holy Spirit through Jesus Christ. So you have the Father, you have the Son, and you have the Holy Spirit. The New Testament church saw in this laver a representation that the whole Trinity is actively engaged in your cleansing. Can you say amen to that? All hands on deck as God prepares people to get closer and closer to him. And this was not just an individualistic experience. This was ecclesial. So in Ephesians chapter 5, the Apostle Paul applies this now to the whole church, that he, Jesus, might sanctify and cleanse the church. Sanctify, what kind of language is that? That's sanctuary language. Cleanse. That sanctuary language. These are New Testament writers looking back and drawing the significance of these Old Testament images, that he might sanctify and cleanse the church with the washing of water by the word. So when the New Testament prophets look back at the tabernacle and they look at this laver and this mirror and the water, they say, oh, this water is like the word of God that cleanses our souls as we get closer and closer into the presence of God. And the mirror is critical because as you get closer and closer to the face of Jesus, the reflection of the face of Jesus draws out by contrast your own defilement. As the priest got closer and closer to the presence of God, the priest was becoming more and more aware of his own defilement. The people who feel that they are in deep, deep need of the cleansing of Jesus, the people who are most aware of their character flaws are the people that are standing closest to the mirror. You hearing what I'm saying? Any of the saints in the church who lack a sense of deep need of the righteousness of Jesus, all that is an indication that they're standing too far away from the mirror. You hear what I'm saying? So this is what is outlining here. And as Richard Davidson says, the entire Trinity is active in the regeneration experience. God does not just forgive our sins. He is transforming the heart. So that's the laver. But before you get to the laver, you get to this altar. And this is where I want to say a word here. This is the altar of burnt sacrifice. Now this here is really the foundation of the sacrificial, of the Levitical system. This is where animal sacrifices were offered and other offerings were brought into the sanctuary. But I have to say that the Bible is not the only source or record of a civilization or a culture that was engaged in animal sacrifices. When you look at world history and you look at other ancient cultures, there were many other ancient cultures at the time and afterwards who have animal sacrifices and rituals as part of their culture. Are you aware of this? If you just visit the museums of the world, you know that in ancient Egypt, there was such a thing as animal sacrifices. The Greek culture, this is Delphi. This is a gorgeous place I was privileged to visit where the temple was. And in Greece and in Greek culture, there were animal sacrifices. Multiple different ancient cultures had animal sacrifices, even in the North American continent. This is outside Mexico City, and these pyramids, their form of temples were there too. There were sacrifices. The reality is that the Old Testament is written in a historical and cultural context. Okay? Derek Didball says this fascinating point here. On this very idea, human beings instinctively sacrifice. There is something deep within their nature that compels them to do so. In the recent mindset of the Western world, to sacrifice has come to mean surrendering something of value for the benefit of another person or perhaps even one's country. We can relate to that. We're familiar with this concept of sacrifice. Parents sacrifice for their kids' education. Individuals sacrifice for all kinds of things, for patriotism, et cetera, et cetera, et cetera. But Didball continues. He says, but for most of history, to sacrifice was to make an offering, usually a costly one, to a deity or a king. It still carries this meaning today in many regions beyond the Western world. In such places, it needs little justifying or explaining, and so it was with Israel. Leviticus begins with no explanation, no justification, just an assumption. And the command that, quote, when anyone among you brings an offering, here is how it should be done. You guys following what he's saying? There is no argument in the writings of Moses and in Leviticus that human beings should bring a sacrifice or an offering. It enters the topic on the assumption that human beings already do. Since God has just delivered the nation from oppression, revealed himself to them in majesty, and shown his presence among them, the need to justify the giving of a sacrifice may be deemed superfluous or redundant, unnecessary. The book of Exodus, I don't know if you noticed, the last chapter and the last verses, it ends with Moses standing at the gate of the sanctuary and the presence of God so thick that Moses can't even move around. It closes on that picture. The very next book is the book of Leviticus, chapter 1, verse 1. And you know how it opens? Moses standing at the gate of the sanctuary. And the words and the instructions that come out of his mouth is, okay, now, when you bring the offering, not a big sermon telling the people that they ought to bring offerings. Saving grace, majestic holiness, and awesome nearness are reason enough. That is why God says, when, not if, anyone among you brings an offering. They had just been delivered from bondage. They had just witnessed the awesomeness of God's revelation. They needed no convincing. This was common. But what then is the significance of this? If other cultures had animal sacrifices, if other cultures had these rituals, then why is this so significant that the Bible makes this such a central piece of its narrative? Well, although there were sacrificial rituals in other ancient cultures, the Israelite sacrifices were distinct. They were not based on mere ritual performance to appease or manipulate the deity. They were based on a unique covenantal framework. They emphasized the restoration and maintenance of covenantal relationship between deity and offer. This is something that you simply do not see in any of the other ancient cultures. And this is powerful. Because in the other ritual systems, the offerer is coming to the deity to try to get something. You hear me? They need to bring something to either appease the deity's anger or to manipulate the deity to get something. The crops are dried up. We need rain, right? There's a pestilence. We need. In all of those other systems, the offerer comes to... Listen to what I'm saying. It is a transaction. You hearing what I'm saying? It is a transaction that is done between the offerer and the deity. And when Leviticus opens, and when chapter 1, 2, 3, 4, 5 unrolls these weird ceremonies and rituals that you and I read and we're like, what the heck is this all about? Right? What is happening is that the God of Israel is readjusting their frame of reference, because in this system, and in this Levitical system, it is not about manipulating or appeasing a deity. This system is about reminding the offerer of what the deity himself is committed to do for the people. And this goes all the way back before Leviticus. This was set up already in the book of Genesis. This was already set up with Father Abraham. And where is the sacrifice? You remember this? That God himself will provide the sacrifice. And so what is happening in Leviticus is so powerful. And I often wonder, man, I wish that this was totally unique, this whole bit about sacrifices and offerings. But in reality, it's even more powerful that God is using an existing cultural thing and he's completely revolutionizing it. Because now the people have a reference point. You hear me? They have a reference point of something that everybody else is doing. And what the God of Israel is introducing something radically profound that is supposed to paint a radically different picture of what this deity is like. And so in this first compartment, in this first article of furniture, in the altar of burnt offering, there is a spectrum of different offerings that are instructed in the book of Leviticus. It's not just one thing that they did. It's actually very complex and very detailed. And when you unpack the different offerings that are listed in the book of Leviticus, they each reveal a different aspect of human need and a different aspect of the grace of God. Together, they form a picture, a spectrum of the soul, right? The journey of the soul. And these are not just transactions. They were expressions of human need for divine provision. And they mapped something powerful about guilt, about gratitude, about peace, about repentance, about surrender. Why is it necessary to have chapter after chapter of minute details and different sacrifices and offerings? And the answer to that question is because they were all prefiguring what Messiah would do. They were all prefiguring what the Lamb and what the high priest would do. And because the sacrifice of Jesus is so multifaceted, so complex, so vast, it requires a broad spectrum of access points for the individual to be able to express themselves. The implications are emotional, psychological, physical, social. Every aspect of human need, I'm suggesting to you, is addressed in the tabernacle rituals.
1: 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I hope you are enjoying the Dwell series, where we take an in-depth look at the biblical sanctuary. 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All right, thank you so much, and let's get back to the program.
0: Every aspect of human need, I'm suggesting to you, is addressed in the tabernacle rituals. Obviously, this morning, we're not going to go through every single aspect of this. We would be here all day. But we could just touch on a few of these. Perhaps I'll just focus on the burnt offering, the grain offering, and the peace offering. The burnt offering, this is the foundational ritual. It is from this that everything else flows. The whole animal in this particular offering was burned completely, and there was nothing left of the sacrificial animal. The idea here represented total surrender, and I want to show you what the text actually says about this, because they're very specific instructions for the priests. This is Leviticus. You fast forward to chapter 6, it says this: give Aaron and his sons this command. These are the regulations for the burnt offering. The burnt offering is to remain on the altar throughout the night to morning, and the fire must be kept burning on the altar. Every morning the priest is to add firewood and arrange the burnt offering on the fire. The fire must be kept burning on the altar continuously. It must, what, everybody, help me out. It must not go out. Now, I've abbreviated these passages. I'm telling you, if you were to crack the actual chapters open and read it, it is repeats and repeats and repeats and repeats. It is trying to get the message across. All of these details are so critical because somehow, some way, they were supposed to be communicating something about the individual's relation to God. The fire must never, ever, ever go out. That is the message, loud and clear, that was delivered in the burnt offering. All day, every day. Why? Because this is an ancient, primitive gospel sermon. There must not be even a moment, when a sacrifice is not made on behalf of sinners. You are living in this camp. It has been drilled into your consciousness that there is not a minute of a day when there is not an offering on that altar that is covering and representing every sinner in this camp. It has been drilled into your primitive consciousness and this ancient civilization that if there was a millisecond when you... where you breathe and you were not covered by that offering. What's the message here? What is the message here? That the people are utterly and desperately and completely dependent on the righteousness of God. Amen. We are never, I don't even know if this is the right word to, the right way to word this sentence. We are never not in need of grace. Can somebody say that better? I don't know how to say that better. We are never not in need of grace. And we're talking about grace, and we're talking about the overwhelming flowing of the grace of God. And we are not in the New Testament. We are not in the Gospels. We are in old, weird Leviticus. You with me? That is to say, every action of every day, of every hour, of every minute, of every second, and of every millisecond has to be covered by that smoke, right? Maybe we can ask the little old lady with the black dress. Here's from a book collection, Selected Messages, Volume 1, page 344. You guys ready for this? This is good. The religious services, the prayers, the praise, the penitent confession of sin ascend from true believers as, what, everybody? Incense to the heavenly sanctuary. Yes, yes, yes, I just violated my precinct. Yes, sue me, right? As incense to the heavenly sanctuary, but passing through corrupt channels, through the corrupt channels of humanity, they are so defiled. What is so defiled? What is so defiled? Religious services, your prayers are defiled? Your prayers, your praise, your confession, which is the thing you do to talk about your defilement, even that thing You guys follow what I'm saying? Everything is the point. Are so defiled unless purified by blood, they can never be of value with God. They ascend not in spotless purity, and unless the intercessor who is at God's right hand presents and purifies all by his righteousness, it is not acceptable to God. All incense from earthly tabernacles, here it is, must be moist with the cleansing drops of the blood of Christ. Yeah, it's good writing. I must say, it's good writing. It must be moist with the cleansing drops of the blood of Christ. And you say, oh, this sounds very Christian preachy. This is Levitical preaching. Yeah, we may be using different words to articulate this. This is the message that the people were getting day in, day out, every hour, every minute, every second, every millisecond. Are you guys catching what I'm throwing here? We're not making this up. He holds before the Father the censer of his own merits in which there is no taint of earthly corruption. He gathers into the censer the prayers, the praise, the confessions of his people. And with these, he puts his own spotless righteousness. Oh, that all may see that everything in obedience, in penitence, in praise, and thanksgiving must be placed upon the glowing fire of the righteousness of Christ. The fragrance of this righteousness ascends like a cloud around the mercy seat. It is bizarre to hear that the Old Testament was about legalism and works, and that thank God we got to the New Testament where we could talk about grace and our dependence on the righteousness of the Lamb. What? The only way you get there is simply by skipping through the Old Testament and not reading it at all. You with me? I fail to see something more dripping with the blood of the Lamb than the weird stuff in the book of Leviticus. Weird stuff. But this was personal. You see, when you approach that tabernacle, you don't just show up, right? Okay, imagine that slide up there with the tabernacle and all the tents aside, like you folks who are camping out here. Imagine, pretend this is the sanctuary, right? And you come with your offering, with your sacrifice. You got guilt. You got shame weighing on your heart and on your shoulders. You're carrying that. And you come with your offering and you show up to the gate here. Let's make this the gate of the sanctuary. I don't know if this is east, west. I don't know if that's biblically accurate, but whatever. There's the gate. And you show up and you meet the priest at the gate and you go, here you go, brother. There's my offering. I hope it works well. Thank you. Right? That's not how it works. It's not how it works. Because Leviticus chapter 1 verse 5 specifically says that the individual that brings the offering, it says he, before the priest comes into the picture, it says he, the offerer, is the one that slits the throat of the animal himself. You with me? I'm going to circle back to this here before we land this plane. But this is very interesting because this was supposed to be something deeply personal. It was supposed to be something that hit a certain way, okay? One hand on the head of the animal, another hand on the blade, and the flesh is burned. Very, very interesting. And what type of offering was to be brought? It was to be without blemish and without spot. Translation, it was supposed to be the choicest offering that you could bring. So that's the offering, that's the burnt offering. And what happens though, if you were too poor and you couldn't afford it? What happens if you didn't have the means to bring this type of high premium offering to the sanctuary? You know what's incredible? You have, these are some of the most ancient pieces of literature, right? And in this old ancient civilization, you have this incredible thing that the Bible even goes out of its way to mention, hey, I get it. We recognize that there are some people that don't have the means to do this. Could you imagine if there was no provision made? And if you were poor, well, tough luck, right? And yet the Bible tells us that if you were in that situation, that God actually accommodated that situation for the individual. Why? So that atonement, so that reconciliation with God was not simply something for the well-to-do and for the wealthy, but that even the poorest in the camp could have access to this experience. Can you say amen to that? Amen. As old as this literature is, it seems to be very progressive. Atonement wasn't just for the wealthy. God made provisions so that not a single person was excluded. I don't know about you, but I got excited when I read that. So that is the burnt offering. And after Leviticus 1 tells us about the burnt offering, we move on into through the book and we're taken to the grain offering. Now the grain offering was interesting because in the grain offering, there is no blood. There is no death. The grain offering was just flour, oil, and frankincense. The grain offering was designed to accomplish something very different, right? It's supposed to meet a different human need. The grain offering emphasized labor. It emphasized work. It emphasized your career. And the message was so powerful. And again, I know I'm going to be repeating myself often. We often jump to the New Testament to arrive at this theology that what you do for, are you a mechanic? Are you a math teacher? Are you in IT? That whatever we do, how we do our work is itself an act of worship to God. You don't need to rush to the New Testament for that theology. May I suggest to you that that was on offer in the Old Testament tabernacle. The grain offering, it's about the dedication of our work to God. I just think this is so powerful. Bread, after all, is the result of God's provision and human labor, okay? Not only was the grain offering an emblem that what we do in our daily life is an act of worship to God, but it's also something that allowed people to express gratitude and gratefulness for God and for the way God was blessing them. Remember how I opened? The reason there is a broad spectrum of all these different types of offerings is because you and I are complex people. We have psychological, emotional, social needs. This tabernacle was calibrated in order to speak to those different needs. You with me? Colossians chapter 3 tells us, whatever you do, work at it with all your heart as working for the Lord. Not for human masters, since you know that you will receive an inheritance from the Lord as a reward. It is the Lord Jesus Christ you are serving. How many of you find that challenging? How many of you have ever been in your career, in your work, in your daily work, and you're like, what am I doing? Nobody? This is such a common struggle, right? Do you think you're the first people who struggle with that? The first generation? The first culture who struggles with that? Are we aware that this is an ancient struggle? And God had provisions in order to communicate to the people that everything they do and the product of all of their work, the product, the result, what your work produces is an act of worship to God and an expression of gratitude to God. One more from Desire of Ages on this. The bread we eat is the purchase of his broken body. Loaf of bread. We're getting to the loaf of bread here. The water we drink is bought by his spilled blood. Never one, saint or sinner, eats his daily food, but he is nourished by the body and the blood of Christ. The cross of Calvary is stamped on every loaf. What do you think of that line? The cross of Calvary is stamped on every loaf. The light shining from that communion service in the upper chamber makes sacred the provisions of our daily life. The family board becomes as the table of the Lord, and every meal is a sacrament. What? How many of you guys had breakfast this morning? How many of you viewed the granola with strawberries and bananas and soy milk that you ate for breakfast this morning as a, what everybody? Sacrament. As a sacrament. Then you need to make your way to the courtyard. Amen? You need to make your way to the courtyard. Because the tabernacle was teaching them that every meal was a sacrament. You guys follow what I'm saying? This is like theologically rich. I'm just scratching the surface. We just need to move on. It was a way for them to express their gratitude. Do I need to show you 15 slides of current modern scientific research of the psychological and emotional impact of gratitude in your life? Do I need to do that? You better say no. You better say no. Don't tempt me. I don't need to show you that. Because modern science has discovered over and over again the radical implications of having a sense of gratitude and gratefulness and nurturing that in our life. Did we need MIT or Harvard or Stanford to roll out the research that communicated that to us? Or did we need to read Leviticus chapter 3? This sounds crazy, I know. Amen? Can I move on? Okay, that was number two. Number three, and lastly, the peace offering. The peace offering. So we've got the burnt offering, we've got the grain offering, now we get to the peace offering. This is powerful. I told you, human beings, you and I are complex creatures with psychological, emotional, and social needs. The peace offering was powerful. When we say peace here, it wasn't, oh God, thanks that we're not in war, right? Peace here does not mean merely lack of war. It is shalom. It means wholeness. It means harmony. It means well-being. Okay. I'm telling you, this is progressive. This is really ahead of its time. After cleansing, after surrender, after dedication with the grain offering comes joy and the expression of joy. A divine celebration of harmony, wholeness with God and others. Did you know that the peace offering was the only offering where the offerer himself was allowed to partake of the meat of the offering? Did you know that? Did you know that during the peace offering, they literally threw a party? And that other members were allowed to come and join in the feast. Did you know that? Did you guys know that the tabernacle service is allowed for social restoration? Did you know that? Nah, you thought it was just about personal purity, right? You thought it was just purifying your own sinfulness before you and God. That's not what Leviticus says. True worship demands peace with people, not just peace with God. Listen to what I'm saying. And I'm going to get to this more on Saturday, so I'm just going to go light here. But there is a social dynamic to the sanctuary offerings, which is profound. And by the way, I just read now the words of Jesus with a whole new light from Matthew chapter 5, verses 23 and 24. You remember what Jesus said? Therefore, if you bring your gift to the altar, and there you remember that your brother has something against you, leave your gift there before the altar and go back to wherever you came from. Go your way. First be reconciled to your brother and then come and offer your gift. Does anybody remember those words from Jesus? Yes or no? Yes. Have any of you ever connected that to the peace offering in Leviticus? Say no, or else you're lying. No, I never once thought about it, right? The peace offering was the offering you came in order to affirm to God and to acknowledge the restoration you've experienced between you and him and between those around you. Amen. There is a social dynamic to this. And now the words of Jesus pop. Because when he says this, I read here the peace offering. He says, no, when you come and you bring that and you remember. Now here's something crazy. Notice what it does not say. I'm going to go over. Sorry. Notice what it does not say. It does not say, if you bring your gift to the altar and there you remember that you have a beef with your brother, go back and sort it out. Is that what it says? Don't be shy. Is that what it says? They're like, oh no, it's a trap. It's a trap. Heck yes, it's a trap. Right? Heck yes, it's a trap. And there you remember that your brother has something against you. Why is that important? Let me be real with y'all. I'm kind of a hard-hearted jerk. And I can go through life and be like, I don't have an issue with anybody. Well, I am a complete jerk to everybody. Right? So Jesus is like, no, no, no, no, not so fast, brother. So he turns the tables around. No, no, the reference point is not whether you yourself have any beef with, but whether they have a beef with you. This is taking social psychology up a couple of notches. And I'm telling you that this is linked here to what we're reading about in these old passages, but I don't have the time to do that. So I got to move on. There's a rhythm here in these three sacrifices that are offerings that we're looking at. Have you noticed the rhythms? This is the rhythm of worship. This is the order of worship. These offerings actually, they play out into our worship services. Number one, we have confession. Remember that? That's the burnt offering, right? We have confession. Then we have dedication, the grain offering. Then we have celebration. That's the peace offering in community. Whenever you go to church and the worship is blah or weak or lacks power, may I suggest that there's some, one of these pieces to the puzzle is missing. Somebody needs to go back to the courtyard. When our worship services lack the power of the Spirit of God, we need to get back to the courtyard. Amen? Okay, because we need confession, we need dedication, and we need celebration. Anything that falls short of that is counterfeit worship. All right. This question. But why did innocent animals have to die? I taught this class or this topic, and one of my students was an animal lover, was like, I hear what you're saying, but I can't hear what you're saying. Because why would God want innocent animals to die? Is that a good question? Yes or no? I remember it was a friend driving driving at night, and we hit a deer. We're in an old Canadian country road, and a group of deer came out, and we hit one, and it flew above the car, landed behind us. He hit the brakes. We got out, and we were approaching this animal in the middle of the road. I'm a city slicker from Miami, Florida, right? We're approaching the animal, and it's going, right? We're getting closer, and the eyes, man, the eyes just kill, the eyes. I can't do the eyes. Eye contact with me. And I'm looking at my buddy. He sees a big stone by the side of the road. And we're having a wordless conversation. Right? Stone. Let me tell you guys something. I couldn't stomach the ability to smash that animal's head in with a stone. Listen carefully. To put it out of his own misery. For its own good. You hear what I'm saying? Can't imagine what it would be like, not that situation, but to have to take the choices of for something that, you guys hear what I'm saying? For my own guilt, an innocent animal on my beat, you guys hear what I'm saying? Why would God, how many of you guys believe that the creator of the animal, that the animals, etc., how many of you guys believe that the God of the Bible loves animals? Okay. Why would God set up such a brutal system where innocent animals have to die? Okay, let's go didball one more time. The animal needed to be acceptable to the Lord, and for this to be so, it had to be chosen from the best of the species. The burnt offering was not a convenient way of disposing of maimed or defamed animals whose absence would not be particularly detrimental to the financial well-being of the family. Okay. You can't just go, oh yeah, no problem. And the corner of my land, I have here a reservoir of maimed and diseased animals for this purpose, for the burnt sacrifice. Nah. Nor was any dead animal that happened to be lying around acceptable. God was not to be passed off with the second best. He deserved nothing but the best. To this extent, the sacrifice was to be costly to the giver. But we haven't answered the question. King David, if you read Samuel, he was offered a free animals to sacrifice. And he says, I will not sacrifice to the Lord my God burnt offerings that cost me nothing. Okay. Worship that costs nothing means nothing. Worship that is cheap leads to a cheap, superficial, and diminished experience of the living God. Why would God want innocent animals to die? The answer is that God does not want innocent animals to die. The answer is that God doesn't need those animals to die to tell him anything or for his own purposes. The issue here is the sinner, right? So we have this weird phrase, sweet aroma. Sweet aroma. You will offer this, the flesh will burn and it will rise like a sweet aroma to the Lord. Sweet aroma, sweet aroma, sweet aroma, sweet aroma, sweet aroma, sweet aroma. I'll have mercy on you. We won't read it all. What the heck does this mean? Is God up in heaven going, I love me some burning flesh. It just smells so good. Sweet aroma. What do you mean, no? Is it in the Bible, yes or no? What do you mean, no? Sweet aroma. What does this mean? It kind of sounds like God likes this stuff. Yes or no? It kind of sounds like God likes this stuff. And yet we read elsewhere in Scripture that God doesn't like this stuff. In Psalm 51, you do not desire, what everybody? Sacrifice. Or else I would give it. You don't delight in what everybody? You don't want any of that. But that what you really want is what? A broken spirit. A broken and a contrite heart. Exhibit A, offerer comes to the tabernacle, to the courtyard. He brings the offering. He's following the instructions to a T. The exact right animal, the exact right blood, the exact right smoke, right? And the Bible says it is a sweet aroma to the Lord. Exhibit B, individual comes to the tabernacle, follows the exact right formula, right animal, right smoke, right blood. And the Bible says that it makes God nauseous. The prophets over and over and over again preach to the people that it makes God nauseous. Why? Because the offer is coming harboring toxic selfishness in their heart. Toxic selfishness toward God and toward others. And the Bible says that this type of sacrifice makes God nauseous. What is the difference? It's the same blood. It is the same animal. It's the same smoke. But the sinner's heart is different. And the offering smells different to God. Are you hearing what I'm saying? The point here is that God is not pleased with the death of animals. The sweet aroma comes from the orientation of our hearts, not the death taking place with these innocent animals. The reality is that God wishes he would not have to have animals die, but the problem is that the hardness of the human heart cannot grasp the significance of what's taking place here, and God is put in a position that he has to bring the sinner to a place of realization and of consciousness that the only way he can do that is a dead lamb speaks louder than mere words. You hearing what I'm saying? When we get to the New Testament, the fulfillment is very powerful. Here we're closing. Ephesians chapter 5. Therefore, be imitators of God as dear children and walk in love as Christ also has loved us and given himself for us an offering and a sacrifice. Can you finish it for me, guys? For a sweet smelling aroma. Why do innocent animals have to die? Because the innocent Son of God had to die. This was all pointing forward to the spotless and the without blemish Lamb of God. Jesus is the laver. He is the altar of burnt sacrifice. Jesus is everything. We are covered at the altar. We are covered at the laver. We are consecrated in worship. We are celebrated in peace and in our social atonement and reconciliation. Today, if you're stuck in the courtyard, you're longing to enter deeper. Hallelujah, that Christ has made a way. Amen. Can you say amen to that? Amen. Jesus is the Lamb, the altar, the laver, the way. And we today, as I close, we bring not grain. We bring not goat. We bring our hearts and ourselves. Can you say amen to that? Amen. Father in heaven, thank you, Lord, for preaching the gospel thousands of years ago. Thank you, Father, that these ancient images communicate to us in ways that are so powerful, that draw us closer to your presence, not just geographically, but relationally. In Jesus' name, we thank you and we pray. Amen.
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3: With SRN News, I'm Keith Peters in Washington. President Trump says any benefits tied to the new agreement with Iran would come with conditions. Willie Nelson reports from the White House.
4: President Trump is discussing a proposed investment fund tied to the new memorandum of understanding between the United States and Iran.
5: We're not doing anything. We're not putting up money. Only if they're doing things right. If they're doing things right. If people want to invest, they can invest. But they had this $300 million fund. It's only $300 million fund. It's only if they're doing things right.
4: Under the proposal, any investment would come from Gulf countries, not American taxpayers. Willie Nelson, the White House.
3: The government has emptied an Everglades detention center.
6: All of the immigration detainees at the South Florida detention center known as Alligator Alcatraz have been transferred to other facilities. That's according to the Department of Homeland Security. Spokesperson Laura Biss cited concerns about hurricane season in an email that came just before government meteorologists confirmed the first tropical storm of the 2026 Atlantic season had formed in the Gulf. DHS did not say how many detainees were moved or where they're headed or whether the center was closing permanently. The ACLU and other organizations have been pressing for the tent facility in the Everglades to be shut down. I'm Jennifer King.
3: Tropical Storm Arthur is the first of the Atlantic season and threatens the southern United States with dangerous flash flooding. The National Hurricane Center announced the storm Wednesday and said Arthur would skirt over the Gulf Coast with heavy rain through Friday. It also formed amid days of heavy rain that has been drenching southern Texas. Rough day on Wall Street as the Dow down by 507 points, the Nasdaq dropping 354, with the S&P 500 lower by 91 points. This is SRN News.
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3: Some Major League Baseball players take a stand.
8: The San Francisco Giants celebrated gay pride at their stadium last week and gave all the players uniforms to wear with rainbow colors. Three members of the team wrote Bible verses on their hats, including ones from the book of Genesis explaining the real meaning of the rainbow. Major League Baseball has issued a warning telling the players they are not allowed to alter gay pride uniforms in any way. Michael Harrington reporting.
3: Soon, half of all American school kids will live in states that offer public money for a private education. Texas is the latest to join in, budgeting $1 billion to spend this fall on private and religious school scholarships as well as homeschooling expenses. Next year, the federal government will start incentivizing private school scholarships in states that have never offered them before. A growing number of parents want to pull their kids from the public schools. This is SRN News. The New York Knicks ticker tape parade is all ready for Thursday.
9: The ticker tape parade up the Canyon of Heroes, stretching from Battery Park City at the very bottom of Manhattan to City Hall, where a ceremony will be held, complete with Alicia Keys performing. That's according to team owner James Dolan and Mayor Mamdani presenting players with the keys to the city. He says Knicks fans like him have been waiting forever for this.
10: It may well be the largest parade in New York City history.
9: The ticker tape parade for the New NBA champions will be a first. When the team won the title in 70 and 73, they weren't honored like this. Julie Walker, New York.
3: Prosecutors have charged the chief engineer of the cargo ship Dolly in connection with the 2024 collapse of Baltimore's Francis Scott Key Bridge. More details available at srnnews.com. From Washington, I'm Keith Peters reporting.
11: Who was Jesus? Nothing describes it better than John chapter 1, verse 14. So the Word became flesh and dwelt among us. He was full of unfailing love and faithfulness. And we have seen His glory, the glory of the only Son of the Father. John chapter 1, verse 14.
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13: Showing somebody perfection is not actually how you lead people, right? Mm. And if I want to lead my family correctly, then I need to show them all parts of me. And the vulnerable part is what actually started changing my relationship with my kids. Mm-hmm. And that's when they noticed the switch. I didn't bring it up. They brought it up. And it's funny that we laugh about it now, but it was a switch for them and they

0: 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I'm Ann Wilson.
1: And I'm Dave Wilson, and you can find us at FamilyLifeToday.com. 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So it's Men's Day at Family Life Today, and I've got the most manly men in the whole city of Orlando City.
2: Yes, he knows, yes you do.
1: Do I?
3: He knows how to pander.
1: George said, mm-hmm. Yes, we do.
4: Yes, I'll take that.
1: That was George Rosario. How do I say your last name? Rosario.
2: That's the
1: American
2: version.
1: No, what is it?
3: Rosario, isn't that?
2: Rosario.
1: Ooh, wait, say that again.
2: Rosario.
1: And then we got Brian Goins over there. That I can say.
3: But yeah, it's pretty easy.
1: That's easy. Mm-hmm. And
2: Ron George.
3: Yep.
1: Tell our listeners, and you know, hopefully they're watching right now, because you know, this is such a pretty table. You know, my wife did a women's panel. I don't know. What do you think?
3: Manly men around pretty table. How about table just it's a strong table?
1: Yeah, strong table.
3: Yeah.
1: All right, Jerron, how many kids?
4: I have 4 kids.
1: How long married?
4: I've been married for 12 years.
1: Boys, girls?
4: One boy, 3 girls.
1: Ooh.
5: Ask him how many PhDs he has.
1: That was the voice of God coming in from the control room. That's Bruce, our audio engineer.
6: Yes.
1: PhDs? Mm-hmm. More than one?
4: I have one, and I'm working on a second one right now.
1: Really? In what?
4: Yeah. So my first one is in global leadership. So I spent 3 years traveling around the world doing leadership. And then the next one is in public theology and community engagement.
1: Whoa. Mm.
2: Yeah. Public theology.
3: And very learned man you got next to you.
1: Yeah, I feel really dumb right now.
4: No, it's still the dumb chair. I was pretty clear.
1: I don't think so. Chair. Man, I don't think so. George, what do you have?
2: I have 3 boys, 20, 19, and 16. Married 25 years this year.
1: Oh, man, congrats.
3: Wow. For you.
2: Yeah, praise God.
3: Yeah.
2: No PhDs.
1: None?
4: Oh, man. No.
1: Me neither.
2: Yeah.
3: Sorry.
1: Brian.
3: We pale over here compared to Deron.
1: Just did a wedding.
3: Yes, we did. I've been married 29 years to Jen. We have got 3 kids, 26-year-old daughter who just got married in January.
1: Oh, wow.
3: Got a 22-year-old son. He just got married as well back in May. So my kids were kind enough to get married, 2 of them in 1 year. I don't recommend that.
1: Whoa.
3: They got engaged within 24 hours of each other. That was not kind. And then I've got a 17-year-old son that we have forbidden to marry this year. So he can't get married.
4: So he's
3: got to
4: wait.
3: Yeah, he's got to wait.
1: Raise your hand if you've ever forgotten your kids somewhere. Really? 2 out of 4 of us?
3: Yeah.
1: George, you and I, man, we must be on another level.
3: Mm-hmm.
1: What's that look like? What do you mean you forgot them?
4: Hey, sometimes schedules are wild.
3: And that's right.
4: Somebody forgot to pick them up. Somebody better hurry.
2: I love that he doesn't blame.
3: Yeah, that's right. That's right.
1: We
3: left our, this is going to sound really bad, and it's not. Like, right when I say it, it's going to sound like somebody's getting nervous. We left our, he was probably a toddler. He was definitely a toddler. He was in a car seat, and we left him in the back of the car. Fortunately, it was not hot. It was cold. We were Christmas tree shopping. And so we had a bunch of kids and we were with other families. They're not shopping. We were like cutting down our trees. This is old school. Like we were going up in the mountains of North Carolina, chopping down our own tree.
2: Oh, wow.
3: And when we say chopping, we mean picking it out and letting a guy with a chainsaw come. And so we all go to this restaurant. And for some reason, I don't even remember, but Jen and I were in some moments of intense fellowship. You know what I'm saying? Yeah. And so we were at each other's odds a little bit, and everyone got out of our car and we walk into the restaurant, both a little frustrated, both close the doors. We walk in and then we sit down and we look at each other and like, where's didn't you get Gibson? And that turned into another fight.
1: You're gonna be thrown in jail for that.
3: I know. It wasn't long though. It was a couple minutes.
4: It was
3: but, you know,
4: in the back seat.
3: And it wasn't hot. So that's why I said no. I know.
1: Just in case you're wondering, Family Life does not endorse this kind of parenting. That is not what happens, but I actually did the same thing.
3: Did you really?
1: The police showed up at my house.
3: Ooh.
1: Yeah. I didn't forget. I intentionally ran. I'm going to run in. I'm going to run out of the grocery store. He was asleep. You know how you're like, I'm going to take him out of the car
3: wake
1: seat.
3: Him up.
1: And this was way back there when stuff like that. And I ran in and came out and didn't think, as I was walking to the car, I heard over the loudspeaker, there's a child in a car. I just got in my car, drove over him. And here, you won't believe this. I go that night to play basketball or something. And while I'm gone, a policeman comes to our house to check on my character. And the only thing that saved me is I told Ann.
3: Mm-hmm. Yep.
1: And the fact
3: if you hadn't prepped her.
1: If I hadn't told her that I said, honey, I made a huge mistake today. Mm-hmm. Nobody will ever know. But, and if I hadn't told her, I think he was like, I'm if you your husband told you that.

0: that means he made a mistake, but yeah, man. Crazy. I thought
1: I feel better.
0: I was
1: about
0: the best guy at this
1: now.
0: Table. Yeah. I guess yeah. He feel better about that now, right?
1: I didn't have a cop, but it could have.
0: Okay, let's talk parenting.
1: Yeah, what are we talking about? Why are we just is this true confessions as dads right now?
0: Yeah, a little bit.
1: Mm-hmm.
0: No, I mean we get to have a conversation. That I know a couple things are going to happen. There'll be some guys listening, and hopefully they're going to learn not to do what we do. But there'll be a lot of wives that are hopefully understanding even how we think and operate as men, as husbands and dads. So I want to tackle both areas. Since we're talking about kids, let's start with parenting. What do you have in terms of regrets?
2: I think time, I wish I would have spent even more time with my kids.
0: You still got them in the home, right?
2: They're still at home.
0: So
2: and
0: you
2: then
0: can.
2: Now I'm like trying to push them out. at least the oldest ones. But I think work, I was working a lot of hours back in the day. Not to say I wasn't spending time with my boys, but I don't know. I just feel like time goes by so fast. And I wish I would have known that because I would have said a lot more and maybe trained a lot more. But yeah, I think that's one of my regrets.
3: Mm-hmm. Yeah. So I would say around the same. So there was a particular time around from 2018 to 2020 where I worked probably 80 hours a week. My kids didn't see me. I missed birthdays and everything. And then it came to a head when my youngest, she's not my youngest anymore. It's the 8-year-old. She's like, Dad, I never see you.
1: Oh, wow.
3: And that broke my heart. And that's when it changed. But I was in that mode where I got to provide for my family. I got to make sure everything's okay. I got to take care of the bills. All the weight was on my shoulders. So I was like, well, I'll just work. Mm-hmm. And that's what I did. And that was a 2-year period where I just felt like I missed them growing up. And I do regret that.
0: So you get the same regret.
3: Mm-hmm.
0: Brian's yours same or different?
1: I can have that regret. I've got a list of them. We can go counseling. We're getting true confessions here.
4: Yep.
1: When I think about, man, there's a lot that you can feel. And I think every dad feels a sense of he's never going to be enough,
0: which
1: is just true. And I think because we're fallen people, right? Mm-hmm. I remember Scarin Palmer as a kid, we were wrestling, on the bed or something. And I remember...
0: How old was he?
1: He was probably 2, And I remember we were like wrestling and I felt my thumb kind of enter in right here by his eye. And he kind of yelped a little bit. And I looked and there's like this half moon little cut from my, and I just sat there and I went, that's not going to be the last time I scar them.
0: Mm-hmm.
1: And the scars that I regret are those that are kind of on their heart,
4: the emotional,
1: whether it's because of a word or just something you say or not say in a moment.
0: Have you had
1: or spiritually, I didn't pour into them enough spiritually. I probably feel that more than anything.
0: You've got older kids. Have you had any of them come to you as a, got to be adults, and my kids are, my oldest just turned 40, so I'm the old man here.
1: Yeah, you are.
0: But have you had your kids come to you? Did you say, yeah, you are?
1: No, I heard that was George.
0: Hey, edit that out. Bruce, take that out.
2: I just thought about my biggest regret.
0: Oh, you got another one.
2: Yeah, and it ties into what you're asking now, because it was my oldest, and he was a little older, but I remember he told me, Dad, I thought you were perfect.
1: Mm-hmm.
2: And I remember hearing that, and it hit me so hard. It was like, this weighty thing. I was like, wait, I never wanted my son to think that of me. And I realized in that moment, like, I haven't been transparent with my boys. And to me, that equated to not showing my sons that I need Jesus.
1: Yeah.
2: And that to me was my biggest regret, because now I tell them all the time, like, your dad messed up again. So I've learned that's important to be transparent with my boys about my failures and my sin and my struggles.
0: Yeah. As a pastor, I have definitely felt the tension of serving marriages in our church. I mean, it's a passion of ours. And, couples aren't falling apart, but they're not really connecting either. So things can look fine on the surface or on the outside, but there's always some drift happening
5: for sure
0: underneath. And you see this as a leader, and marriages need support, but figuring out what to do, often it can feel overwhelming. So we've walked with a lot of churches through this, and most just need a simple place to start.
5: And we have that for you. So if you thought about doing a marriage event but didn't want to build it from scratch, this is a great way forward. When you purchase 10 or more workbooks, we'll include the full video study. Just use the code STRONG families. Did you hear that? Strong families.
0: That's one word.
5: Yep. Through June 30th. And you can go to familylifetoday.com and click the link in the show notes and just again, enter the discount code Strong Families.
0: Let me tell you, strong families don't happen by accident. Sometimes all it takes is one intentional step to help couples reconnect again. I've shared this here probably sometime. It's been a while, but we found pornography on our computer. This is way back before digital devices, a home computer.
2: Yeah.
0: Which, duh, it's in the basement.
1: Yeah.
0: Okay.
1: Yeah.
0: First prop, it should be where everybody can see it. So, and my oldest is, I think, 12 or 11 or 12. So, three boys. And I didn't know who did it. Actually, Ann found it. And her first question was,
2: Is
0: this you? Yeah, and I'm like, it's not me. Yeah. And I'm not lying. It's not me.
2: Yeah.
0: So now I'm like, and I remember thinking, what will my response be as a dad if my son ever starts down that road? And here it is. So then it's like, I got to, you know, do a little investigation when we find out it's one of my sons. So we go down, and I'll never forget, Ann and I are sitting on a couch. He's on the other side, and he said, yeah, that was me, and he felt really bad. And here's my moment.
1: Yeah.
0: Like, and I thought I'd probably get pretty mad. Like, okay, we got to, you know what my moment was? I cried.
1: Yeah.
0: And it's what George made me think of as I said, I've been down this road. You just opened Pandora's box. This opens a world that doesn't go away easy. And I want to be your dad to be with you. So it was a moment where I get to say, I'm weak.
1: Yeah.
0: I have been there. It isn't something that just goes away. I'm still have to, you know, fight that. Yeah. Let's fight it together. But you're right.
2: Had you shared that with your sons before?
0: Not till then. And I remember asking that same son, that he was in middle school. I said, he was on a wrestling team. I said, CJ, how many of your wrestling buddies look at porn? You know what he said? This is in the 80s. He said, every kid. He's in a public school, every kid. Wow. I'm like, and we're talking magazines, right?
1: Right.
0: It's like, wow. And, you know, think about where we are now.
1: Yeah.
0: We're handing them a device that can carry that. But I think what you just said, I mean, that vulnerability of being a dad that is weak and shares that, sort of like, let's go on a journey together, is a good thing, right?
3: Yeah, so that's something I had to learn. So my kids have a saying for me. They say they had two different dads. The first one they call Prime Dad, and Prime Dad was nothing cracks, everything's perfect, like, I don't make any mistakes.
0: You're prime.
3: Then, a year or so ago, man, it was like a light just switched, and I was like, what am I doing? I'm setting them up for failure, because everybody has issues, and if they don't see that, then when they get older, man, I'm going to be in a world of hurt trying to help them navigate.
0: So what happened to you a year ago? Why'd you flip that?
3: I just think it was just me maturing, just realizing that showing somebody perfection is not actually how you lead people, right? Mm-hmm. And if I want to lead my family correctly, then I need to show them all parts of me, and the vulnerable part is what actually started changing my relationship with my kids. Mm-hmm. And that's when they noticed the switch. I didn't bring it up. They brought it up. And it's funny that we laugh about it now, but it was a switch for them, and it's completely different now.
0: Yeah, well, you know, when I said regrets, all three of you said, I wish I'd spent more time.
3: Yeah.
0: Mm-hmm. Like, time flies by.
2: Yeah.
0: So I immediately thought, how's that apply to your marriage? Mm-hmm. Have you heard the same thing from your wife? Or do you feel the same way?
1: She wishes she had less time with him. that's how I feel. How about you, George?
2: Some of that is because I was spending so much time with my wife. Mm. We did that right. We would spend a lot of time and prioritize our marriage. And that came from a time of, you know, when babies are first born, I think especially moms are like, Dad, you were like, Dad gets no attention. Yeah. So I think we were just like recovering and making up for that too. Because that's just the reality. The babies really need the parents, and the kind of the marriage kind of takes a back seat sometimes. So we were spending a lot of time, and we still do. We love the kids. Know, like, mom and dad first. We'll get some attention later, but So I think that's.
0: I mean, Duran, you said earlier you worked 18 hours a week.
3: Oh yeah, it almost cost me my marriage.
0: Wow. I was going to say, when your wife over there going, hey.
3: Mm-hmm. We moved down to Florida with just me, her, and the kids. No support system or anything like that. She's never left the state she was born in, which was in Indiana.
2: Wow.
3: So I moved her 1,000 miles away from her family, and I immediately start working 80 hours a week. Mm-hmm. She looks at me one day and she says, I can go back home and be a single parent.
0: Ooh.
3: Yeah.
1: That feels good.
3: Yeah. You know, I think I'm doing everything right. We got the house. We got the cars.
2: Yeah.
3: Physically on the outside, everybody's taken care of. It looks great. But It was crumbling.
0: I mean, was that comment enough to wake you up, or did it take a little more?
3: No, it was not enough to wake me up, but it was enough to get my attention. But it didn't last because work still needed to get done, so I just kept working. It wasn't until my 8-year-old now that came and said, "I miss you. I'd never see you."
2: Yeah,
0: and that was it.
3: I was like, okay. Yeah, because at first I was like, change. My wife doesn't understand what it takes to take care of the bills and make sure everything's good. So I kind of blew it off. I'm like, you just don't understand the weight.
0: Yeah, yeah.
3: But then you have your...
0: Now, do you guys think there's something in us as men that drives us to work like that? And I'm not saying we all do 80 hours, but there's... Yeah. I've noticed, at least in me and other men, man, we go hard.
3: Yes.
0: There's like this drive to accomplish and succeed or whatever the job is. Yeah. And it's almost... And again, I'm talking personally, so maybe this isn't your story, but there's almost like, hey, you're good, right? Uh-huh. As a wife and as the kids, you're good, right? Please be good. Because yes. I got some
1: really
0: over here.
1: The answer.
0: Yeah.
1: Yeah.
0: Have you struggled with that?
2: I would say most men probably. It's not my story. So when I say spend time, I mean like quality time.
0: Yeah.
2: Because my sin is passivity. I'm very passive. Naturally, I have a natural inclination just to be passive. I'm not as driven as most men around me. Mm. Probably because I never had an example of what that looked like growing up. You know, my dad wasn't around and he had really a good male role model. I say this all the time. I think I was discipled into passivity. Mm. Yeah, because of my surroundings. It just wasn't anybody being intentional to pour into me. So I think I also was training my kids into passivity because that's all I knew.
0: Yeah.
2: You know, so for me, it wasn't the drive. It was the lack of, it was the unintentionality that I think caused that problem with me and my boys.
0: Yeah. Do you guys experience that? Is passivity a thing?
1: Yeah. It's fun. I think even in a drive, you're passive.
0: What do you mean?
1: Well, even if you're driven, you're passive about the things that really matter. So it's like you can still be totally driven. You were driven, Darren, about, you know, getting PhD, getting, you know, leading, traveling the world, all that. But then you were passive with the things that you'd go, I value my wife, I value my kids, but I'm passive. I'm not taking time with them.
2: Right.
1: And so I think that's the underbelly of laziness is that I can be lazy with stuff that matters. Yeah. And so even if you're driven, I think you can be passive. And I can definitely relate with George as far as like you can lean back rather than lean in, whether it's with work or with kids or... Or wife.
0: Yeah.
1: I know for me, it was spiritually. Like that was where if you were going back to the question about regret with my wife, I mean, for 23 years of our 29 years, Jen would have said the number one thing on her prayer list was that she would have a husband who would pray with her on a regular basis. And we pray before dinner and big decisions and all that. But we just wouldn't. I knew that was part of her love language. I knew that's how she wanted to connect with God and with me. I just felt totally intimidated by it.
2: Yeah.
1: Because I didn't have much of an example or a disciple. I always heard, pray with your wife every day. Like I heard Dennis Rainey say that every day. Like that was his biggest success, who was the founder of Family Life. Mm-hmm. You know, and I would feel totally insecure about that.
0: Mm-hmm. Oh, wow. And you wouldn't feel insecure praying with guys.
1: No.
0: Or leading a Bible study or praying from the stage.
1: Praying with Jen.
2: Yeah.
0: What is it? Do you know?
1: I think it's because I felt like I was having to perform.
0: Mm-hmm. Do you guys experience that? Because I have felt the same thing.
2: My wife has shared with me that she felt that pressure.
0: Hmm. What do you mean?
2: When we started to pray together, she felt the need to pray the way that I prayed.
0: Oh.
2: Right? She felt like I prayed these really lofty prayers. And I was like, and for me, the struggle was, I've always loved my alone closet time. And I felt like that's my time. I don't want anybody in that time, even my wife, which is crazy to say. But when we started to pray together, it was like, it's like you're exposing everything. I think that's the challenge, right? Because it's like, this is an intimate space.
0: So, right.
2: And it's like, why wouldn't I invite my wife into this intimate space? But yeah, I don't know, man. It's crazy because it is, you have to overcome that hurdle, whatever the fears are, whatever those preconceived ideas are, that you have to pray a certain way in front of your spouse and perform. It's just not even real. Like,
0: And maybe because it's so intimate is why they love it.
2: Yes. Yeah.
0: They want emotional connection, which is heightened when we go vertical with them together. And there's part of me that gets afraid of that. I've felt the same thing you said, Brian and George. So like, I can pray with any guy.
1: Right.
0: Yeah. I can walk up on stage. I mean, and you've heard my story when Ann said she was at church that morning. And that night she said, I wish the man that led our church lived here.
1: Wow. Yeah.
0: And when I asked her, and I didn't, understand what she meant. And maybe you've heard this, but I just turned to her and said, what do you mean? She goes, I watched you today. You're preaching with passion. You are casting vision. And then you pray with this, like, real relationship with God. And you and she says, she goes, and you come home, you're just a dud. She literally said dud. And I responded really well. Yeah, yeah. Jumped oh, up. And,
1: I bet you repented.
0: I was all of it. Yeah. Honey, you're right. No, I mean, I said something like, I know the men in this church, and you got the best one right here. Anyway, but the truth is, the only reason I'm sharing that, because our listeners have heard that.
2: Yeah.
0: She was right.
2: Yeah, absolutely.
0: She was right. I didn't realize it until the next day when I got alone with God, but I'm like, I need to step up in the home. I don't need to step up in my job. I'm bringing it there. Yeah. I'm not bringing it here.
2: Yep.
0: Have you felt that? Like, she, and I would really love to know, what is spiritual companionship, partnership, leadership look like for you guys as husbands and as dads?
3: I think for me, the fear was that she knows me. She knows what I struggle with. She knows the intricacies of it. And so sometimes it felt like, man, does she believe what's coming out of my mouth?
0: Because we just
3: fought 15 minutes ago, and now I'm sitting here praying, and does she actually believe what I'm saying? Well, I believe what I'm saying. So I think it was that fear that she knows me better than anyone, which is great. But at the same time, there was that fear of, man, I'm trying to lead you spiritually, but then you know all of my struggles. You know what I deal with and what I fight with. That made it really, really hard in the beginning, real hard. And I think with time, it's changed, but that was my struggle in the beginning.
0: How about you guys? Like the spiritual leadership or partnership with your wife?
2: Well, one, saying, babe, I'm struggling. Pray for me. It's empowering. It's also like it promotes trust. I remember when I first started sharing with her, man, guys, like I was battling in my head. I remember having thoughts of wanting to go watch porn. This was a few years back. And I was like, why do I need to tell this to my wife? I didn't do the act. You know what I mean?
0: But
2: the Holy Spirit was saying, no, you need to tell her. And I remember the first time I told her, I was expecting the judgment and the, well, let's solve this and let's do all the things. And I just didn't want any of that. Her response, though, was, wow, babe, like, thank you for sharing that. And there was some of the, what can we do to prevent, you know, what are the boundaries and stuff.
0: Yeah, right.
2: But the starting to practice that has deepened our prayer time together, even our intimacy together. And it's just like trusting my wife.
0: Isn't that interesting that what you just shared, a lot of guys wouldn't think that's leadership. You led.
2: Oh, absolutely, bro.
0: By sharing a struggle.
2: Yes.
0: That's, they love that.
2: And the kids too.
0: Yeah.
2: Right. They need to see that.
0: They do.
2: You know, so.
1: Yeah, I think too often, I think we put this weight on leadership as like this sense of you've got to set yourself up. Whereas Jesus modeled that sense of a leader, somebody who steps down. A leader, somebody steps down and shares their vulnerability. Right. Somebody who steps down and shares their struggles, their weaknesses, and says, how can we do this better together?
2: Yeah.
1: You know, it's not out in front and setting a pace as much as it is really stewarding this culture, this family culture, my relationship with you and my relationship with the Lord.
2: The key word is a partnership.
0: What a great day on the men's panel. We're going to talk tomorrow as well, and we get in some deep stuff tomorrow.
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1: This is By the Way, and when I think of all the ways I have been blessed, really think of them, I'm overwhelmed. Over this past weekend, those of us in the United States remembered some of the ways in which we have benefited from being in this place, especially since people in the United States may be among those who seem to complain the most. Well, there are problems. For the most part, they are tied to our human condition. Job in the Old Testament of the Bible said, "Man that is born of woman is a few days and full of trouble." And thus it will be in our lives until we receive our eternal rest. We know that the best is yet to come, and that we have much for which to be thankful in the United States. This is By the Way.
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1: Ted's an ex-Marine. I guess once a Marine, always a Marine, right? Well, you know, halls of Montezuma, shores of Tripoli, Semper Fi. Since his day in the Corps, Ted's gone on to become very successful in business. But he keeps getting invited back to talk to Marine recruits, like an inspirational speaker. And in the process, he tells them about a rescuer who came for him in the Marines and saved him, Jesus Christ. And I love what he tells them. He says, one thing about Marines, we always go back for our own. And that's why I'm here today. I'm going back for my own. Well, I'm Ron Hutchcraft, and I want to have a word with you today about leaving no one behind. Those Marines really listen to Ted because he's one of their own. That's sort of a law of life, isn't it? We tend to listen to our own kind, maybe when we would listen to no one else, especially when it comes to the rescuer that my friend tells his Marines about. More and more people aren't going to listen to some, what they perceive to be Christian professional, tell them about Jesus. No, even though their lives depend on understanding Jesus, they're not likely to go to one of those meetings we have, sadly. It's probably going to have to be one of their own, like you. Jesus understood that approach to rescuing spiritually dying people. He used that approach in our word for today from the Word of God. Here's the deal. Jesus has gone into Samaria to reach the Samaritans. And since the Jews and Samaritans basically couldn't stand each other, how is this Jewish rabbi going to reach them? He's going to send one of their own to go back and get her own. Even though she's probably known for her immorality, her relationships with many men, her string of marriages and divorces. First, she meets Jesus at a well where she discovers who he really is. Then in John 4, beginning with verse 28, the Bible says, leaving her water jar, the woman went back to the town and said to the people, come see a man who told me everything I ever did. Could this be the Christ? They came out of the town, made their way toward him. Many of the Samaritans believed in him because of the woman's testimony. See, they listened to her when she talked about Jesus because she was one of their own. And that's what makes you so eternally important to your coworkers, your fellow students, your neighbors, your teammates. You're one of them. Shared life experience. They'll be more likely to listen to you talking about a personal relationship with Jesus than to any preacher or evangelist or radio or TV guy. You say, well, but I'm not trained. I got a lot of problems. I don't know enough. Excuse me. Have you thought about the one Jesus sent as an ambassador to the Samaritans? See, what qualifies you is two things. You've met Jesus, and you're one of them. He's placed you where you are, not just to get paid or get comfy. He's put you there to take some of the people to heaven with you. How you doing? The best one to reach a lost farmer is another farmer. Best one to reach a lost mom, another mom. A lost teacher, a teacher. How about a lost businessman? Yes, it will take a businessman, and so on. So many people die without ever knowing what Jesus could have done for them. They die without a chance at heaven because the Christian close to them never told them what they knew. That's a death sentence by silence. You don't have to tell them about Christianity or about church or about your religion or a list of Christian beliefs. Just do what the Samaritan woman did. Stick to Jesus. She just said, come see a man. But don't take them to a well. Take them to the cross and show them how much Jesus loves them. Their best hope of heaven is you, because you're already there. Of all the promises you could make, could there be a better one than to say, I will finally tell the lost people in my world about my Jesus. You're in their world. You're their spiritual Marine. Go back for your own. And don't leave any of them behind.
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9: With SRN News, I'm Jason Walker. Pakistan says the deal to end the war in Iran is taking immediate effect after both sides have initially signed it, but there is still a formal signing ceremony on Friday. Pakistan says the U.S. and Iran have signed it beforehand. Well, leaders of the G7 summit backing President Trump's agreement with Iran to open the Strait of Hormuz and extend a ceasefire. French President Emmanuel Macron says it is a very good deal, noting it could stabilize the region. Tropical Storm Arthur forming off the Gulf Coast of Texas, becoming the first named storm of the Atlantic hurricane season.
10: A lot of the winds have already been occurring along portions of the coast of Texas and Louisiana. And there's also been a lot of heavy rainfall that's kind of preceded both the development of the storm and the center of the storm. And that rainfall is likely to continue, but it's also going to shift further to the east across parts of the southeast U.S. As the storm weakens.
9: National Hurricane Center forecaster Dan Brown. President Trump has abruptly called off a confirmation hearing for his pick to lead the intelligence community on Wednesday, drawing condemnation from Democrats as the Senate Intelligence Committee was only hours away from beginning the questioning of Jay Clayton. But Louisiana GOP Senator John Kennedy says delaying the confirmation hearing in doing so, President Trump is acting, quote, aggressively to make his wishes clear to one and all.
11: I think he feels very strongly, whether you agree or disagree with him, that on two things, in particular, number one, he wants Mr. Pulte to be over there for a while. And number two, he wants the SAVE Act passed.
9: And this is SRN News.
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9: A man in Illinois going to jail for killing an unborn child.
12: The state has some of the most liberal abortion laws in the country, but it's still not legal for a man to slip his girlfriend abortion pills to end a pregnancy against her will. That's what 32-year-old Emerson Evans was convicted of, and he will now serve 7 years in prison. Since abortion drugs were made widely available under the Biden administration, a growing number of men have been arrested for using them to force women to have abortions. Michael Harrington reporting.
9: Unusual battle going on in the town of Fairview, Texas. The town is asking the Mormon Church to lower the steeple of its planned Fairview Temple from 100 feet down to 100. Town officials call it a gesture of goodwill to the church neighbors. Fairview already losing a legal battle to shorten the steeple. Now the town council asking for a dialogue with Mormon leaders to achieve their goal. This is SRN News. Senator Bernie Sanders proposing a plan to give Americans ownership stakes in the nation's largest AI companies.
13: Sanders' legislation would impose a one-time 50% tax on the stock of major AI companies and place those shares into a sovereign wealth fund to be overseen by an independent commission. Sanders estimates the fund would be worth roughly $7 trillion and provide annual payments to Americans. While the idea of public ownership of AI companies has been backed by President Trump and AI executives, Sanders' proposal goes far beyond that, with the public having decision-making power over the companies. Bob Agner reporting.
9: NVIDIA CEO Jensen Huang says society has no choice but to change in the advent of AI. He has seen, or rather been, optimistic about the technology's potential to rapidly change. But as the head of the computer chip company says, there's a lot of work and change to be done. More details, srnnews.com.
14: Who was Jesus? Nothing describes it better than John chapter 1, verse 14. So the Word became flesh and dwelt among us. He was full of unfailing love and faithfulness. And we have seen His glory, the glory of the only Son of the Father. John chapter 1, verse 14.

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Paul is concluding his message in the synagogue at Antioch as we continue our reading from the scriptures at Acts 13:40. Therefore, take heed, so that the things spoken of in the prophets may not come upon you. Behold, you scoffers, and marvel, and perish. For I am accomplishing a work in your days, a work which you will never believe, though someone should describe it to you. As Paul and Barnabas were going out, the people

said, "It was necessary that the word of God be spoken to you first, since you repudiated and judge yourselves unworthy of eternal life. Behold, we are turning to the Gentiles. For so the Lord has commanded us, 'I have placed you as a light for the Gentiles, that you may bring salvation to the end of the earth.'" When the Gentiles heard this, they began rejoicing and glorifying the word of the Lord. And as many as had been appointed to eternal life believed. And the word of the Lord was being spread through the whole region. But the Jews incited the devout women of prominence and the leading men of the city, and instigated a persecution against Paul and Barnabas, and drove them out of their district. But they shook off the dust of their feet in protest against them, and went to Iconium. And the disciples were continually filled with joy and with the Holy Spirit.

Acts chapter 14. In Iconium they entered the synagogue of the Jews together, and spoke in such a manner that a large number of people believed, both of Jews and of Greeks. But the Jews who disbelieved stirred up the minds of the Gentiles and embittered them against the brethren. Therefore they spent a long time there speaking boldly with reliance upon the Lord, who was testifying to the word of his grace, granting that signs and wonders be done by their hands. But the people of the city were divided, and some sided with the Jews, and some with the apostles. And when an attempt was made by both the Gentiles and the Jews with their rulers to mistreat and to stone them, they became aware of it, and fled to the cities of Lycaonia, Lystra, and Derbe, and the surrounding region, and there they continued to preach the gospel. You may be able to hear this reading again by visiting our website, theword.info. Remember, the word is hyphenated, theword.info. Simply reading the word, this is Nicholas Hope.

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1: Hello, I'm Jack Graham. One of my favorite passages of Scripture, and one that truly has confirmed my own calling as a minister, and one that should influence all believers to share the good news of Christ, is Matthew 28:19-20. Here's what it says. Go therefore and make disciples of all nations, baptizing them in the name of the Father, and of the Son, and of the Holy Spirit, teaching them to observe all that I have commanded you. And behold, I am with you always to the end of the age. Jesus commanded and called his disciples to continue on in his ministry as he finished his time on earth. God has chosen every believer to carry the truth into the world and to be filled with the Holy Spirit. Ask God to give you a burden for people who do not know Christ, and unashamedly declare the gospel of Jesus Christ so that others may come to know his grace, his hope, love, and forgiveness.
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3: This is Max Licato. 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The show nauseated Jesus. In Matthew 6:6, he said, "When you pray, go into your room, close the door, and pray to your Father who cannot be seen. Your Father can see what is done in secret, and he will reward you." The words surely stunned Jesus' audience. The people were simple farmers and stonemasons. They couldn't enter the temple, but they could enter their closets. The point? He's low on fancy, high on accessibility. You needn't woo him with location or wow him with eloquence. It's the power of a simple prayer. 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

0: This is the day the Lord hath made. We will rejoice and be glad in it. For we are the head and not the tail, the beginning and not the end, the lender, not the borrower, the healed, not the sick, the wise, not the foolish, the strong, not the weak, the heirs, not the servants. Everything we set our hand to will prosper and not fail. No weapon formed against us shall prosper. 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
3: With SRN News, I'm Jason Walker. A significant development evolving now, the government and the agreement between the U.S. and Iran. President Trump signs a deal while dining at the Versailles. Now, correspondent Laura Winters reports.
4: The press on hand as President Trump leaves the dinner with the French president and his wife. President Trump shouting to reporters that he has in fact signed the Memorandum of Understanding with Iran. The White House says the agreement is now in effect, which would mean the Strait of Hormuz could open.
3: Germany and Poland, meanwhile, signing a new defense deal as the balance of power in Europe begins to shift. Here's Charles de la Desma.
5: The new defense agreement puts aside Germany and Poland's complicated past to strengthen European military cooperation at a time of heightened tension with Russia and growing uncertainty over U.S. engagement in Europe. Germany is seeking partners as it moves to revitalize its military, the Bundeswehr, after decades of neglect, with ambitions to build the strongest conventional army on NATO's European side, an effort that could make it a central pillar of European defence in the years ahead, while Poland's importance as a logistic hub for Ukraine, alongside its growing economy and heavy defence investment, has made it a compelling partner for Germany and other core European countries. I'm Charles Ledesma.
3: Additional fallout from this week's incident where a Russian warship fired warning shots at a UK-registered yacht in the English Channel.
6: Russia's involved in a conflict in Ukraine where Russia is the aggressor in Europe, and Russia is responsible for wider proxy attacks across Europe, including in relation to the United Kingdom.
3: That is British Prime Minister Keir Starmer. Ukrainian President Volodymyr Zelensky says his country has won key pledges of further support from rural leaders at the G7 summit. This is SRN News.
7: I was walking in town and heard a chicken cackling in somebody's backyard. Well, you ask, how did you know that it was a chicken? Well, I didn't see it with my eyes, but I grew up around chickens. I gathered their eggs, fed and watered them. I know what a chicken sounds like. I suppose that just to make sure, I could have peeked around into the people's backyard and had a look. Well, someone might say, just because it sounded like a chicken and looked like a chicken doesn't mean it was a chicken. It could have been some other kind of fowl. If you could have caught it, held it closely, and looked at it, then we might believe. Yeah, I suppose I could have done that. I look around me and read the Bible's description of the end of the world, and I say, we are living very close to the end. Then somebody might say, nah, how do you know? Well, I don't know, but if it sounds like a chicken, more than likely, it is a chicken. This is Rod Bieber with Seed Time and Harvest.
3: Well, some Major League Baseball players are taking a stand.
8: The San Francisco Giants celebrated gay pride at their stadium last week and gave all the players uniforms to wear with rainbow colors. Three members of the team wrote Bible verses on their hats, including ones from the book of Genesis explaining the real meaning of the rainbow. Major League Baseball has issued a warning telling the players they're not allowed to alter gay pride uniforms in any way. Michael Harrington reporting.
3: Well, soon, about half of all American school kids will live in states that offer public money for private education. Texas, the latest to join in, budgeting $1 billion to spend this fall on private and religious school scholarships, as well as homeschooling expenses. And next year, the federal government will start private school scholarships in states that have never been offered them before. This is SRN News. Americans loosened their purse strings just a bit last month. Here's Rich Thomason.
9: Consumer spending rose a robust 0.9% in May, better than analysts were expecting. It was up from a 0.4% increase in April. The stepped-up spending came as the weather warmed and gas prices cooled. Sales also got a bump from tax refunds in both April and May. Excluding sales at gas stations, retail sales in May rose 0.7%, and online sales were up 1.5%. Rich Thomason, Washington.
3: Prosecutors charging the chief engineer of the cargo vessel Dolly in connection with the 2024 collapse of Baltimore's Francis Scott Key Bridge. Now, they alleged the engineer failed to notify the Coast Guard about hazardous conditions on the vessel. Ship lost power twice and crashed into the bridge, killing six construction workers. More details, SRNnews.com.
10: Here's a great truth for you today from the book of Isaiah. 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Isaiah 40, verse 8.

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2: 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She would brave it all for the hope of a new life. Theojet's life had been simple and fulfilling, but then a large tumor began to grow on her jaw, causing pain and isolation for the next 10 years. When Theojet heard about Mercy Ships, hope sparked. At last, this could be her chance at healing. But pursuing that chance would require courage and an intense 3-day journey to reach our hospital ship. Theojet traveled one day by canoe and two more by ferry. After recovering from her successful surgery, Theojet was ready to return home. Today she's thriving, embracing the life she braved everything to reach.
1: Go to mercyships.org.

0: Our world is facing a global mental health crisis. Over 200 million people across this planet suffer from internet and social media addiction. More than half of all students have said social media made them feel less confident about themselves. Teens who spend 5 hours or more a day on their devices are 70% more likely to have a risk factor for suicide. Over 90% of parents think social media is having a negative impact on their children's mental health. In fact, the Surgeon General suggests adding a warning label that states, social media can be toxic to the mental health of young people. 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
2: How do you do? Due to the subject matter in this episode, parental guidance is suggested. How do you find hope when the darkness of the world closes in around you? How do you believe in love or freedom when you were born into pain or cycles of abuse? Is it possible to experience peace in the wake of, or even in the midst of, great brokenness? Today we'll hear the story of a man who lived through these very questions. He would learn that through it all, he could still be redeemed when his heart and mind and life were unshackled.

0: I know you can hear me, Joyce. Let me in there. I'll show you who's in charge.
1: Mommy, I'm scared. It's okay, honey. Grandpa won't let him inside.
2: Stafford, you're drunk and you're not coming in.
0: You got my family in there. I got a right to see them.
2: Not in that state you don't.
0: Come on, Graham. Please. Let me get the boys a hug.
1: Can I go see Daddy? He sounds sad. No, no, Stafford. Stay by me.
2: Get off my property, son, now.
0: Oh, what? What you gonna do to me, old man? Hey, are you nuts?
2: Don't make me use my shotgun.
0: I know you can hear me, Joy. I'm coming for you. You hear? You can't abandon me without paying for it.
2: Get off my lawn.
0: I'll be back.
3: 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While the city of Chicago still faces issues of violence, unrest, and corruption, it's also home to Pacific Garden Mission. We are the oldest continuously operating rescue mission in the country. We've been in the city since 1877 to serve those in need, where every day hundreds of men, women, and children of all ages and backgrounds seek help. We are grateful for friends like you who send financial gifts to keep the doors open. Through your gifts, God provides nourishing meals, fresh clothing, and a safe place to sleep for those in desperate need. And above all, He provides the love that can set us free. Now for broadcast around the earth, here is episode number 3640 in the series Unshackled, the program that makes you face yourself and think.
4: I was born to parents who weren't able to provide a stable home for me. In quiet moments with both of them, I saw glimpses of the kindness and protection they wanted to surround me and my brother with. But they fought their own demons before we came along, and we struggled to break free of the darkness we inherited. My father's violent rages rattled through our small town in northeastern Virginia. Every night that he came home drunk further compromised my mother's mental health.
1: Be careful!
5: You don't tell me what to do.
1: Dad!
5: Back off, son.
1: I will. Once you move away from Mom.
6: Ow!
1: Stafford! What have you done? Oh, are you okay, honey?
6: Yeah, I'm fine.
1: You boys, go to your room.
5: That's all I'm trying to do. Give us some privacy.
3: The man in our story was not given the protection he needed as a child. This is the story of his road to discovering true security and love. The true story of Stafford Braxton, right now on Unshackled.
4: My father's words wedged into me, creating wounds that took decades to heal. Once, after the death of his mom, he even told me I wasn't his favorite son. I've never forgotten that. Obviously, he didn't know how to cope with his pain, so I didn't learn to do that either. One time, his actions drove my mom to try to commit suicide, but her friends intervened. We simply could not stay with him, and on my 12th birthday, I got a strange present. We left.
7: Are you sure they're home?
1: I hope so.
7: I never had a sleepover at Grandma and Grandpa's before.
8: It's not a sleepover, Sean.
1: It kinda is.
7: Why do you have two different shoes on?
8: What?
1: It's all right, honey. I know we left kinda quickly.
8: I'm wearing two left shoes.
1: We'll get your right shoe back. Or we'll get you some new ones.
9: Well, if it isn't my favorite people and the birthday boy. Hey there, bud. To what do I owe this? What is it, honey?
1: Oh, Dad.
9: Why don't you boys run in and say hey to Grandma?
7: Okay.
8: Wait for me. I have two left shoes.
2: What did that dirty husband of yours do this time?
1: All the same stuff. But this time is the last time.
9: I'm so sorry, Joyce.
1: Can we stay with you?
2: Of course, of course. Come in.
4: Being out in the country didn't stop my dad from trying to reach us. And for weeks, he would show up on the lawn yelling threats at my mother. Then, all of a sudden, he stopped coming. Still, my mother was spiraling and deeply depressed. I was watching my family fall apart before my eyes. I was completely helpless. It was a dark time, but a kind family in our community served as a refuge for me.
8: Oh, wow, a fire truck.
10: What do you think, Sean?
8: It's awesome. Vroom, vroom.
10: Sandra picked that out for you.
6: Say thank you, Sean.
11: It's all right. I can tell he really likes it.
6: And I love my basketball. That was really... You guys are really swell. I got something for you, too.
11: Aw, thank you.
6: Sorry. It's actually for your parents.
11: It's okay.
6: I would have put your name on it, but I ran out of room and...
11: It's all right, Stafford.
1: Oh, my. What beautiful calligraphy. Do you want to read it, love?
10: Reverend Bird and Mrs. Lula, thank you for the kindness you've shown me and Sean. It is my favorite thing about my life to feel part of your family. Love, Stafford.
6: Not sure if I spelled it all right.
10: Looks pretty perfect to me, but more important than the perfect spelling or the beautiful calligraphy is the heart behind it. Thank you, Stafford. I will treasure this.
1: Me too.
10: Mwah. Do you boys know what we're celebrating at Christmas?
7: Santa?
6: No, Sean.
10: What is it, Stafford?
6: God?
10: The birth of Jesus. God loved us so much. He sent his son to be one of us.
6: Right, right. That's what I meant.
1: Does anyone remember where Jesus was born?
11: A stable.
1: Very good, Sandra. A little old stable. He didn't come to a palace or a fancy party or a perfect family. He came to a little old stable. I bet it looked a lot like the shed your grandpa has out back.
6: Really?
10: God loved us so much. He came right where we were, in the middle of our mess.
1: That's the ham.
6: Yay!
11: I'm so hungry.
1: Wash hands, everybody.
4: I wanted the love I felt in the Bird family home, but I did not know how to make it manifest when I was away from them. I sought approval wherever I could find it. Now that we lived with my grandparents, we also lived with my older half-brother, Michael. When he presented a way for me to prove myself, I jumped on it.
12: I don't want to play again.
6: I know another game. You ever play Spit?
12: I said I don't want to play cards anymore.
6: Okay. What you want to do?
12: We could go into town. I'm out of some stuff.
6: Yeah, all right. What do you need?
12: Actually, why don't you get it from me?
6: Get what?
12: More of these.
6: What are those?
12: Don't worry about it. Let's go into town and you can get me some.
6: Okay. How much are they?
12: You can just take them.
6: What?
12: You can just take them from the store, long as you're discreet about it.
6: Oh, okay. Sure.
12: You nervous?
6: Nah.
12: You got it?
6: Yeah. I got it.
4: It started with a box of prophylactics, but soon I was stealing more. Everything big. Little stuff just here and there. At first, I had wanted Michael's validation, but then it became more about me. It was one of the only things in my life I had control over. Then, when I started high school, I took control of my life in another way.
7: You're not gonna leave anything,
6: Sean?
7: Here?
6: Didn't see you there. You scared me.
7: You're really taking everything?
6: Yeah. I'm moving.
7: I know.
6: I'll come back and visit.
7: Promise?
6: Yeah.
7: You're gonna live with Dad?
6: No, with Dad's mom. You remember Granny?
7: Uh-huh.
6: She lives by the high school.
7: There's a high school down the road.
6: Yeah, well... I don't want to go to that one.
7: Why?
6: Because.
7: Because why?
6: Because I gotta get out of this place. I'm sorry, I'll miss you. You're gonna take good care of Mom for me, right?
7: Yeah.
6: That's a good boy. Here, you can hang on to that for me.
7: Really? Thanks.
6: Sure thing. Good luck, little brother.
4: And so I left. At Granny's house, I would be exposed to her daily prayers and her requirement that I go to church every week. But also at Granny's house, I discovered what my dad had been into at my age, namely, pornography. This awakened in me a desire for sexual fulfillment to satisfy my longing for intimacy. The intimacy I never got from my immediate family. As a young teen, I was molested by a group of church girls in a car, and this experience affected my relationship with women for many years. Sex was superficial and transactional for me. An attempt to prove my worth and an escape from the pain I couldn't express. That is, until that pain bubbled up to the surface later at my high school graduation. I stood next to my friend Marlene.
13: Derek Anthony.
6: Do you see him?
11: I'm looking. Oh, is that your mom?
6: Where?
11: 2 o'clock, blue sweater with the... Never mind, that's not her.
6: Marlene, they're almost through the A's. I'm gonna be walking across the stage soon.
11: I know, I'm sure they're here.
6: Yeah.
4: Hundreds of parents filled that auditorium, but my parents were not among them. My mom was mentally incapacitated, and my dad, well.
6: Dad, where are you? Dad, are you home?
0: What's that? No, I'm fine, thank you. Help yourself very much. Thank you. All right, then.
4: He was asleep, in a drunken stupor. That was it. The final straw. I raged out of the house.
14: Hello?
6: I'm done.
14: Done? What do you mean?
6: They couldn't even watch me graduate. My own parents. They don't love me. No one does. I'm nothing.
14: Oh, Stafford. I'm so sorry.
6: I'm just going to turn out like them.
14: No, you're not.
6: Yes, I am. I already am. What hope do I have?
14: Stafford, where are you?
6: I'm by the river.
14: Okay, I'm coming to where you
6: are. Don't bother. I won't be here when you arrive. I'm ready for this to end.
14: Stafford, no. Stay on the phone. Okay? Stafford.
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11: Stafford? Oh, thank goodness. Are you okay? You scared me to death.
6: Hey, I just want this all to be over.
11: I know.
6: Sorry, I know guys aren't supposed to cry.
11: That's dumb. Who told you that?
6: I don't know. I just...
11: Look, you've had, like, a really tough go at it.
6: At what?
11: At everything. I know you don't tell me half of the family stuff you put up with, and the little I know is really awful. It's not fair.
6: It's my fault.
11: No, it's not.
6: Some of it. It's my fault my brother's alone with my mom. I left it.
11: No, look. You gotta take care of yourself. You're not in charge of everyone. And now you're done with high school. You can get out of there. Are you going to college?
6: Yeah. Just a community one.
11: Well, that's great. That'll be a clean start.
6: I don't know. I don't know if I can do it.
11: You listen to me. You can. You don't have to do it all on your own, but you have to at least keep, like, showing up to your life. You matter. You came from a whole den of crazy and hard, but you made it this far. Please don't give up.
15: Okay. Whew. Not tonight, at least.
11: Not on my watch.
4: Marlene intervened for me just as my mom's friends had for her when she was in the depths of despair. And this gave me what I needed to keep going. My mom, on the other hand, plunged further into her depression, and no amount of encouragement could lift her out of it. My visits home from college revealed the depth of the challenges I had left my brother to face on his own.
15: All right. Get some rest in, Ma.
1: Thanks, honey. I'm sorry I don't have more energy.
15: That's all right.
1: Sorry. I thought today would be a good day for her. The weekends usually are.
15: Really?
1: Well, good is, you know, relative.
15: How are you holding up?
1: Fine.
15: Really?
1: Yeah.
15: You don't have to pretend for me, Sean.
1: It's all good. How's college?
15: Fine.
1: You all right?
15: It's hard to see Mom like this. She seems so checked out.
1: I know.
15: How are you? How are you doing this?
1: One day at a time, I guess.
4: College parties and girls were a welcome distraction from the guilt I felt over leaving my brother to deal with my mom. Somehow, I didn't completely fail my classes and was able to transfer to a state university. One night while visiting a floormate in my dorm, there was a knock on the door.
15: Just a minute.
16: Hey there.
15: Hey man, what's up?
16: I'm Michael. Michael Covington. I'm in town for a big meeting at my church, and I thought I'd swing by and say hi to some of my friends here at the dorm.
15: What's with the...
16: I'm in the Navy.
15: All right, sir. Yes, sir.
16: What's your name?
15: Stafford.
16: Nice to meet you.
15: You want to come in?
16: Well, I do want to ask you a very important question. Are you saved and sanctified?
15: Excuse me?
16: Do you know Jesus?
15: I know enough, thanks.
16: Okay, well...
15: Is that what you're here for?
16: I can't think of a better reason to be here.
15: Dude, you don't even know me.
16: Not yet.
15: Listen, sorry, man. I got work to do.
16: Okay. Well, if you ever want to chat...
15: I'm good.
16: I'm happy to meet up anytime and answer any questions you have.
15: I'm good. Now, I got work.
16: Okay.
15: Have a good night, and thanks for what you're doing for our country or whatever.
4: I was offended by Michael's question, but it certainly got me thinking. A little while later, we wound up on the same elevator in my dorm, and something prompted me to ask Michael if he needed a place to stay. Michael lit up and said he was relying on God to provide one. And so began the most formative week of my life. We got to know each other, swapping stories and questions. The last night, we went to grab a final meal together.
16: I'm so hungry.
15: Hey, did you get the same sauce as me?
16: Sure did. Pop that boy open.
15: Ooh, man. I bet you missed this on the naval base.
16: You have no idea.
15: Are you excited to go back, other than the food?
16: I am. I'm nervous because I have no idea what's next for me and not a whole lot of control over where they sent me.
15: You don't seem nervous.
16: Well, underneath it, I feel this peace. I don't have to be in control because I know that God is. No matter where they send me, they can't send me away from him.
15: Like you were telling me about feeling God in that creepy basement or wherever you were.
16: In Alabama. Yeah, that's right.
15: And how he healed you when you got hurt overseas?
16: Oh, man, you heard all my best stories this week. It's a good thing I'm leaving tonight because I got nothing left.
15: I bet that's not true.
16: Hey, Stafford. Can I ask you something? Because I care about you like a brother now.
15: Sure.
16: Where do you want to spend eternity? In heaven or in hell?
15: See, now that we know each other, I'm not weirded out by that question. Unless that's a trick question, heaven. From all I've heard you describe of the God you know, I want to be as close to him as possible.
16: Let's talk to him then.
15: Like here, right now?
16: You don't even have to wait until heaven to get to know him.
15: For real?
16: For real.
4: I asked Jesus Christ, my Savior, into my heart that night, sitting right there at that table. I decided right then and there that I wanted to trust him with my life. Michael was right, and so was Reverend Byrd. Though I couldn't fully hear it at the time, the Lord really can show up wherever you are. Some people have a slow transformation after coming to faith, but mine was rapid and radical. My girlfriend visited the next week, and she noticed a big change in my behavior towards her.
15: Ooh, gotta get to class.
17: Already?
15: Yeah.
17: I thought you'd skip when I'm here.
15: No, I don't want to fall behind.
17: Last night was weird, wasn't it?
15: What do you mean?
17: You barely kissed me.
15: I know.
17: What's going on?
15: I should have told you, but I'm trying not to mess around anymore.
17: What? How come?
15: Because I found a better way to care about you. The way the Lord wants me to.
4: My girlfriend didn't quite understand, but I moved on from that relationship and toward a community that would support me in my new lifestyle. I became involved in college ministry, rollerblading around campus and boldly proclaiming my love for the Lord. God helped me see myself with compassion, and that is a true miracle. I wanted to extend this same grace to others, so I gave my life to ministry. One ministry event brought an unexpected visitor.
15: Dad?
5: Hey, son.
15: It's great to see you.
5: I'm glad I came.
15: How'd you find out about this prayer meeting?
5: Well, ever since you told me you were working for that international sports thing.
15: Yeah, it's a ministry. It's nothing to do with sports, actually.
5: Yeah, well, anyway, I started checking up on their website from time to time. Saw they were having an important event tonight, so I thought I would come and check it out.
15: Wow, well, thank you so much for coming. What'd you think?
5: What I think? Well, seeing you lead that whole thing, speaking words of comfort and hope to all these people, it makes the Father really... I want to be you when I grow up.
15: Thanks, Dad. That means more than you'll ever know.
5: I'm already grown up, though, ain't I?
15: Well, kind of, but not all of them.
5: Oh, boy. There's hope for me yet, then, huh?
15: Always.
4: And the hope hasn't run out for me either. Of course, walking with Jesus changed a lot of things, but not everything. It wasn't until recently, in fact, after marrying my wife Margaret and being blessed with our son, that I finally surrendered something I'd been punishing myself for a long time.
11: Hey, should we see if your brother wants to come to Christmas?
4: Absolutely. I'd love to see him. I'll call him. Might not want to come, though. We'll see. Up to him either way.
11: I'm sure if he's available, he'll want to come.
4: Yeah, maybe.
11: Honey, Sean's forgiven you.
4: I know.
11: So why can't you forgive you?
4: I don't know. Just old tapes I'm running, I guess.
11: Sweetheart, you cannot keep punishing yourself for a decision you made as a high schooler to take care of yourself as best you could. Your brother made it through those years with your mom. You both came out on the other side. You love each other. You love Jesus. It is time to stop blaming yourself for something that's already been redeemed.
4: You're right. Tell my brother he better show up for Christmas or else. And thank you. I'm gonna try to let that go once and for all.
11: Mm-hmm. Out the door. There it goes. See ya. Bye. No more shame.
4: I love you.
11: Oh, Stafford. I love you too, honey.
3: Maybe Stafford's story has stirred up something in you. If you or someone you know struggles with depression, there is help and freedom waiting for you. Many of us can relate to the feeling of needing something to ease the pain. God said in Psalm 147:3 that He healeth the broken in heart and bindeth up their wounds. Listening friend, God can heal those broken places. But first, we have to trust Him that He is able. This trust begins with a relationship with Jesus Christ. If you'd like to know more of what it means to have a life in Christ, get in touch with us at Pacific Garden Mission, 1458 South Canal Street, Chicago, Illinois, 60607, or call 1-888-NEED-HIM. 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

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Heard in the true story of Stafford Braxton were Ryan Priester, Michael Myers, Vicky Myers, Lawrence Halliburton, Shaz Campbell, and Alana Arenas. 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Script Samantha Beach, and I'm Timothy Gregory. Unshackled is produced by Pacific Garden Mission to show through true stories that if your life is empty, it can be filled to overflowing. 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So, until next time, unless our Lord returns before then, I'm Timothy Gregory reminding you that the doors to Pacific Garden Mission are open night and day. 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
3: With SRN News, I'm Jason Walker. President Trump says any benefits tied to a new agreement with Iran would come with conditions.
4: President Trump is discussing a proposed investment fund tied to the new memorandum of understanding between the United States and Iran.
5: We're not doing anything. We're not putting up money. Only if they're doing things right. If they're doing things right. If people want to invest, they can invest. But they had this $300 million fund. It's only $300 million fund. It's only if they're doing things right.
4: Under the proposal, any investment would come from Gulf countries, not American taxpayers. Willie Nelson, the White House.
3: Republican lawmakers in Georgia will not redraw congressional and state legislative districts for the 2028 elections during a special session called by GOP Governor Brian Kemp. Republican House leaders in the peach state say changes to Georgia's maps should take place only after a deliberative process, providing the public ample opportunity for input. A conservative congressman in Alabama, who President Trump endorsed for the Senate, has won the GOP runoff. Correspondent Laura Winters.
6: President Trump had endorsed the three-term congressman, saying Alabama deserves a Trump conservative in the Senate. Barry Moore is a member of the conservative House Freedom Caucus. Moore beating political newcomer Jared Hudson, a former Navy SEAL, in the runoff. Moore is hoping to win Tommy Tuberville's seat as he runs for governor of Alabama in November.
3: Ukrainian leader Volodymyr Zelensky speaking out, saying his country has secured key support from world leaders at the G7 summit in France, adding major industrial nations pledging to bolster Ukraine's air defenses and the energy supply. They also plan to increase economic pressure on Moscow. This is SRN News.
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3: Well, the Supreme Court will not be hearing a free speech case. More from correspondent Michael Harrington.
7: The justices have turned back without comment the appeal of a pro-life high school student group that was not allowed to distribute flyers critical of Planned Parenthood. In fact, the club was allowed to hand out the flyers to other students, but was not allowed to post them on the walls of the school. Lower courts ruled that by putting the flyers up in the hallways, the club would have been engaged in, quote, government speech. Michael Harrington reporting.
3: Some of the overlooked casualties of Russia's invasion of Ukraine, the nation's historic churches. Latest bombardment setting ablaze part of the Eastern Orthodox landmark. Church and cultural officials say the Dormition Cathedral inside a historic monastery in Kyiv was damaged. last week. That complex was built between the 11th and 19th centuries. This is SRN News. Interest rate worries sending stocks lower.
8: Stocks closed lower on Wall Street after the Federal Reserve indicated it's more likely than before to raise interest rates this year to keep a lid on inflation. The S&P 500 slumped 1.2% Wednesday. The Dow fell 507 points. That's about 1%. The NASDAQ Composite sank 1.3%. Treasury yields rose in the bond market. The yield on the two-year Treasury bolted higher to 4.20%. Higher rates can tap the brakes on inflation, but they can also slow the economy and send prices for assets like stocks and bonds lower. That's Citel, New York.
3: Well, French leader Macron is urging the United States not to keep cutting-edge AI to itself. He is calling for global cooperation on artificial intelligence regulation, and he criticized America for restricting foreign access to advanced models. More details, srnnews.com.
9: Here's a great truth for you today from the book of Isaiah. Flowers and grass fade away, but what our God has said will never change. Isaiah 40, verse 8.

shortly back in the state of Upper Michigan, I enjoyed an opportunity that I don't often have, that of going alone into the forest. There was this nature trail, and as I walked into this wooded area, it got quieter and quieter. Then I saw a sign. The sign read, "Leave behind the sights and sounds of man's busyness and embrace those of nature. Enjoy the stillness, but expect the silence will be broken by the rush of wind through the pines and the movement of forest creatures. Anticipate horizons of jagged treetops, varied shades of green, and earth colors. Listen to the silence." I welcome you to the program Night Sounds. I'm Bill Pierce, and I've subtitled these moments, Silent Men. Silence is golden, somebody said,

that spoke of personal quietness was recorded by a woman, Cheryl E. Lucas, who says in song what many of us think at times.

I'd let you do the talking. Cheryl Lee Lucas, in a song of prayer opening tonight's program. Silent men. Sometimes silence can be deafening. Some time ago, we did a program on Night Sounds with a title, The Silent Treatment, which can be an unfair punishment when one with whom we need to communicate says nothing at the strategic moment. It's almost an insult, an obvious lack of respect. There are times when silence at the right moment is very wise. I'm taking much of my commentary tonight from two sources. Unfinished Business, a book by Dr. Donald Joy, and The Misunderstood Man by the late Dr. Walter Trobisch. Why is it that men are quiet? I know there are moments when I just don't feel like saying anything, and people who are used to having me verbalize or have some witty saying in coming into a room or an office are taken just a little bit by surprise if you walk through without saying much. In fact, I worked in the Night Sounds office when we were in Wheaton, Illinois, some years ago, and it was one of those days when I felt somewhat dejected and pretty well immobilized in my spirit, and I said good morning to everybody and the niceties of greeting, but that was about it. We didn't get past the greeting level. And a couple of minutes later, someone walked in my office and asked, "Are you okay?" "Yeah." "Well, you didn't say much like you usually do." "Oh, well, that doesn't really mean anything. Sometimes you feel like talking and other times you don't." "Well, okay, I just wanted to check because now and then when you're really hurting, you're quiet." Well, there are reasons why we don't talk, both men and women. Dr. Trobisch wrote, "The reason men don't talk is often the same reason they retreat into a shell where they can't be touched. They feel threatened, and to ward off attack, they retreat into a fortress of silence so that the blows miss their goal. And the more a wife tries to aggravate her husband, often the only way to get a reaction out of him at all, the more he withdraws and hovers like a silent Buddha above everything. He already feels nagged and criticized by her simple request for time to have a talk. He's not sure that his weakened ego can take it." Dr. Trobisch went on to say counselors of all kinds confirm the fact that more women than men come to them seeking help. From my point of view, one explanation is that because a man's ego is weak, he is afraid his self-image will be destroyed if he reveals that he needs help and must seek counsel. His manly, masculine desire to do everything himself would be spoiled if he has to go to someone looking for help. Well, there's some truth in that, isn't there? Maybe more than we men would like to admit. Have you heard of the man who came home radiant after visiting his psychiatrist, despite having postponed the visit a long time?
He had wanted to get treatment for his inferiority complex. And the doctor had healed him on the spot, he reported to his wife. And how did he do that? She asked. Well, he simply told me that I don't have an inferiority complex. I am inferior. Dr. Trobisch said if a man feels confirmed in his own diagnosis, then that's already as good as therapy for him. When he knows why he's sick, he already feels better. But that's not enough for his wife. She wants the therapy as well as the diagnosis. She'd like to have her tears wiped away when she cries. So the bottom line of all of this was that a man's retreat into silence also goes along with his lack of intuition compared to his wife's. To cover up the sense of helplessness and even sometimes of inferiority, which he feels when he has to make a decision, he then becomes silent. This reaction or lack of action can make his wife very unsettled. It's true she doesn't want to be ruled by her husband, but she'd like him to take the lead. She wants to be guided. But how can he do this if he won't talk? And he's afraid of making a wrong decision, which would then expose his helplessness. To accept justified criticism, to admit his mistakes, this is more than his weak ego can take. If he doesn't say anything, then at least he can't say anything wrong, right? Well, I can almost hear some of the male faction listening tonight, responding with, "Don't you think that's a little bit unfair to say all that and put the onus on us?" Well, I guess I've got to say that us is we, and we is me, and I'm in it with us. Guys, if there is any truth to all of this, take it for what it's worth, and in your own private, unseen moments of aloneness, consider it. Because really, who are we trying to kid? Certainly not God. He sees beneath the surface, and I would say most wives would be charitable enough and even compassionate and very expressive enough in their response and love to be overjoyed to have you and me admit to some of these things. We're not admitting total weakness. We're just being honest. But most of us do have complexes. And I, for one, have lived with failure for so many years that I just don't seem to be able to take much more. I'm humiliated and ashamed by my past track record. Yet by confession to God, it can be erased. We might even ask him to help heal our memories. I must do this, because if I were to settle on the bleak, dark failure moments, the monuments to my wipeout of the past, and think of even the present examples of this, I couldn't come on the air. I couldn't conduct seminars or concerts. I couldn't appear in public. Someone asked me one time when they saw a weakness, "How dare you get up in front of the public and represent Jesus Christ?" That person walked away without an answer from me. Because as I thought about it later, to think that I would have the audacity to stand up in front of an audience and represent the purity of Jesus Christ. And were it not for the fact that St. Paul said to all of us, we have this treasure
in earthen vessels, that the excellency of the power may be of God and not of us. There's not a man among us who is adequate to stand in front of anyone and represent Christ. Paul himself said, the things that I don't want to do and I know I shouldn't do, they are the things I find myself doing. Those things I should do, I don't do. O wretched man that I am, who shall deliver me? So it takes one to know one. Paul knew it. I certainly know it. And I hope you know it too. But we can take this dearth and bring it to God. In the shower this morning, I had to take a very bothersome emotional feeling that was going through my being of resentment. I said, Lord, I don't want this cloud of resentment to hover over me all day. I release it to you. Please deal with it. Take it away. I don't want it to be lurking around the corner in back of me all day long, especially as I come on the air. So tonight, as we deal with the subject, the silent men, it's not just a gender problem, although some of the things we've mentioned do apply only to the masculine ego, but basically none of us is adequate to represent our Lord. The Apostle Peter certainly wasn't, nor was Moses, nor that great man, King David. We all have character flaws, chinks in the armor. Yet if we look at the record of these men who were weak and who were in the moments of dire depth of despair because of their weakness, we'll find that their greatest ministry came on the heels of their greatest defeat. So perhaps in these moments together tonight, we can be totally, brutally honest with ourselves, and even as this next music is playing, let's clear the decks and ask God to cleanse our hearts, confess to Him those things which we know to be true and we want to get rid of. In this quiet moment, Lord, speak to us in your power.

in this quiet moment. A song of prayer, trombone, with the singers unlimited. Night sounds on the air. My name is Bill Pierce, and I read you at this time just about every night during the week on this radio station. How grateful I am to the radio station managers and personnel for allowing us this privilege, and to you for listening. If we can communicate further with you, our mailing address is Night Sounds, Wheaton, Illinois,

0189. Since we take on a different hue and color and subject and topic every night, at this point it's The Silent Men. Dr. Donald Joy, in his book Unfinished Business, said, "A new fraternity is forming all over the world. Already you can begin to identify some of the members. They are men who are being transformed from one degree of powerful gentleness to another. And this comes directly from God's grace. They are assertive, but unconditionally controlled by respect for the value of people. They are tough-minded, but full of tenderness in their relationships." The Old Testament canon closes with a description of the forming of a new breed of man. There is a single marker, a solitary characteristic of these rehabilitated men. You can spot one in an instant. The final words of the book of Malachi, quote, "See, I will send you the prophet Elijah before the great and dreadful day of the Lord. He will turn the hearts of the fathers to their children and the hearts of the children to their fathers." Malachi 4, verses 5 and 6. So the call is clear. The real survivalists will be the tough but tender men, fathers, devoted to the nurture and care of children, and their transformation will be in response to the call of Elijah. When Elijah comes, this phrase represents the undying hope that justice and truth will one day control this world. Men, we need a hiding place, not in weakness, but in strength.

We can depend on this right now. Through the power and grace of our Lord Jesus Christ, through his compassion, there is a hiding place, a city of refuge to which we can go for strengthening, for protection, for guidance, for enrichment, for recharging. Lord God, we thank you for speaking to us, both men and women, but as we've dealt with some of the problems of the male populace, Lord, I just open my heart to you, and I pray that my brother will also, that we together may link arms and hearts and psyches before you, that you will fulfill your promise within us, that your strength is made perfect in our weakness.

I particularly want to thank the male segment of our audience for listening tonight. May the Lord have spoken, and may we have heard and listened to what he has to say to both of us. Our mailing address, Night Sounds, Wheaton, Illinois, 60189. Thanks for sharing. And until next time, a peaceful and pleasant good night.

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5: With SRN News, I'm Jason Walker. An initial agreement to end the war between the U.S. and Iran calls for Tehran to dilute its stockpile of highly enriched uranium. The deal also waives sanctions on the country. In other words, immediately allowing Iran to sell its oil freely. The government has emptied its Everglades detention center. More from correspondent Jennifer King.
6: All of the immigration detainees at the South Florida detention center known as Alligator Alcatraz have been transferred to other facilities. That's according to the Department of Homeland Security. Spokesperson Laura Biss cited concerns about hurricane season in an email that came just before government meteorologists confirmed the first tropical storm of the 2026 Atlantic season had formed in the Gulf. DHS did not say how many detainees were moved or where they're headed or whether the center was closing permanently. The ACLU and other organizations have been pressing for the tent facility in the Everglades to be shut down. I'm Jennifer King.
5: The times are changing and rapidly. Soon, about half of all American school kids will live in states that offer public money for a private education. Keith Peters reports.
7: Texas is the latest to join in, budgeting $1 billion to spend this fall on private school scholarships or homeschooling expenses. Next year, the federal government will start incentivizing private school scholarships in states that have never offered them before. In theory, these programs are supposed to give children an educational opportunity they wouldn't otherwise have. Keith Peters reporting.
5: Air Force is identifying the eight who were killed in Monday's crash of a B-52 in California. They range in age from 32 to 53, four active duty airmen, one reservist, and three civilians. This is SRN News.
8: When it came time to picking sides back in grade school for the latest game of dodgeball or whatever, I was usually the last one picked. Or very close to the last one, anyway. Back then, I was pretty scrawny and wasn't a natural-born athlete. As the years went by, well, that was pretty much the way I stayed. It's always been easier for me to watch a game rather than participate in it. Picking sides and trying out for a team can really be hard. There's so much room for rejection. Isn't it great news to know that God doesn't pick sides or make you try out for Team Christian? Heaven is open to all of us. All we have to do is truly believe in the captain of the team, our Lord Jesus Christ. Teamwork is incredibly important when living the Christian life, and we'd love it if you join our team. 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
5: A Christian adoption agency making a big announcement. Here's Michael Harrington.
10: 5 years ago, when Bethany Christian Services announced that it would begin placing children with gay couples, the backlash was intense. Now Bethany is reversing course, announcing it will no longer place kids with same-sex couples. In a press release, the agency says, quote, "The board of directors has voted to take steps to clarify and reinforce the Christian faith commitments and beliefs that have shaped our work for more than 80 years. Michael Harrington reporting.
5: Vice President J.D. Vance writes about his spiritual journey in a new book. Observers say communion, finding my way back to faith, could ultimately serve as a kind of origin story for a future presidential campaign. Vance has been working on the book during a busy decade that included a Hollywood movie about his youth and a short stint as a U.S. senator. This is SRN News. Federal Reserve Chairman Kevin Warsh developing task forces to make changes in how the central bank does its work.
11: A Federal Reserve that is clear-eyed about its mission, fit for purpose, and focused on the future.
5: And he says the board is fully committed to lowering inflation, which remains too high.
11: That's what we're prepared to say about inflation, but the commitment to deliver is strong, unanimous, and unambiguous. And that's, I think, an important message. We've missed for 5 years, and we're going to fix that.
5: Wall Street numbers Wednesday, a lot of losses. S&P 500 fell 91 points on the day. Dow Jones Industrial Average started off well and then dropped like a rock, down 507 points, closing at 51,492. The NASDAQ composite was off 354 points. More details, srnnews.com.
12: 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Flowers and grass fade away, but what our God has said will never change. Isaiah 40, verse 8.

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1: Man, I don't understand how Egypt got to be such a powerful nation in ancient times. I've seen so many pictures of the place, and I tell you, it only looks hot and brutal there. Am I missing something?
2: How would you like to live in a place where it never rains? Granted, to our listeners in Washington or Oregon, Tennessee or Newfoundland, this might actually sound kind of refreshing. But for our friends in Albuquerque, you might want to reconsider. Hi, I'm Keith Kelly, and from hot, dry Phoenix, I welcome you to Between the Lines with Pastor Don Pate. This week, our teacher is going to tackle a subject that I'd venture to guess you've never really heard discussed by any Christian ministry before. This week, he's going to introduce us to some of Egypt's pharaohs. We're going to get to know the men along the banks of the Nile who played a role in the shaping of the Bible stories. When we're done, I have a feeling that the stories of the Bible will make a great deal more sense to you. And if they do, we're going to rejoice. Let's go back with our teacher as he takes us to Genesis 11 to begin our introduction to the men who helped shape the world in which our Bible heroes lived.
3: I don't know if you've ever been to Egypt. I have, and quite frankly, I'm not as impressed as everybody else. It really is pretty desolate down there. I mean, it's isolated, it's hot, it's dusty. Egypt, to me, is not that impressive, and it certainly never was the land of milk and honey. I mean, there's no doubt about that one at all. When the children of Israel were intrigued by the Lord, tempted by the Lord to want to get out of town and head somewhere else, the Lord just had to talk about a land that was a little bit more like a garden, and hey, you know, they were ready to go. And there's a reason for it. I mean, Egypt, it never has been a place of great and vast beauty. And so you might say, well, wait a minute. Why do people live there? Why did they move there in the first place? I mean, what's the reason for Egypt being such a major component of ancient history? Why did people plant themselves there? There were plenty of other places they could have lived. And when you start to look at the reasons for Egypt's existence, then some of the things about the Bible stories actually begin to make more sense. And that, of course, is one of the great passions, one of the great missions that we have here on Between the Lines, is we try to go somewhere in between the lines, under the surface of the Bible stories, so that suddenly something will jump out at you and you say, up till now, I didn't really put it together, but boy, it fits. It makes sense. And it makes the stories not only more interesting, but more logical for you. And we try to do that with each and every series. And this week, we're going to do something that, I think, quite frankly, we can say once again, as we do often, what we're doing here, you're not going to catch many other places. I mean, we give fascinating Bible insights that enrich lives all around.

ones who actually, they end up making a dent in the Bible stories. And we're going to find out some remarkable things about these men and their land, and suddenly some of what evolves or develops within the history of the Hebrews and the history of Israel will suddenly make a whole lot more sense for you. Now, according to the scripture, you remember, there was common language. Everybody was together after Noah's flood in Genesis, the flood account. People scattered across the landscape. And earliest recorded history, it seems, about 3,150 years before Jesus, more or less, is sort of the earliest recorded history of the Nile River Valley, of people living there. And you might say to yourself, why there? I mean, when you think about it, it's hot, it's dry, it's dusty, and all it was just a bunch of little chieftains. I mean, there was no major empire by any means. The ancient world was dominated by a bunch of little warlord-type chieftains. But when you think about it, there actually might be two reasons why someone would select that region. Number one, the river. Now, granted, there are lots of other rivers, not completely surrounded by brutal deserts. But the truth is, if you understand the river, then the river, the cycles of the river became predictable, and they found fertile soil around the river. They didn't have to be dependent to a great degree upon the weather, because the weather was irrelevant as to whether or not the river would rise or not, because it was dependent upon the weather of the Indian Ocean and all of Central Africa. It wasn't just, are we going to get a little rainstorm here in our valley? That was irrelevant to them. So actually, the predictable cycles of the Nile River created a security for planting, harvesting, that maybe you don't get if you're predominantly dependent upon weathered patterns around you. The second thing is the very fact that they were off in the distance, off in the sticks, you know, off in the desert, it's insulated. There's a protected pocket there, because not many people are going to go trekking across the desert just to get to this one river. And so if you were an ancient person looking for a place to settle in, you might have been tempted by the Nile River Valley. I mean, compared to living life in other ways or being completely surrounded by others, this kind of makes sense. Now, about the 3rd century before Jesus, we have some authors who begin to write, like Manetho. Then, of course, during the days of Jesus, you have Josephus, and you have other historians of the time, Eusebius, Sextus Julius, Julius Africanus, George the Monk, there's another one for you. I mean, these were early historians, and many of them spent time speaking of the various dynastic leaders, the pharaohs of Egypt. In history in Egypt, they moved from just having these rural chieftains to having a single central leader that we would call the Great House. That was the ancient term. Just like here in the United States, we say, well, the White House has reported, and they're speaking about the president. Well, in Egypt, it is the Great House. The person who became the first Great House was a man named Narmer, or Menes, went by both names. He united the dual kingdoms of Egypt. There was Upper Egypt, which was sort of white Egypt. It was the lotus was the flower symbol, and the vulture was the animal symbol. And then you had the Lower Egypt, which was the red Egypt, with the papyrus flower and the cobra. And when you see the cobra and the vulture together, you recognize that this is now when Egypt has been united. For a while, it was separate, and actually, at times, it did separate a bit. But you got the united monarchy of Upper Egypt and Lower Egypt. But remember, with your map, if you're talking Upper Egypt, you're actually talking going south. You're going up river into Africa. And Lower Egypt, then, is the stuff near the mouth of the river. He became the first pharaoh, this man Narmer or Menes, this first great house. And he took the concept of chieftain and took it to being somewhat deity. He was the first one that we have record of that. It is confirmed by various things like the Rosetta Stone and the Royal List of Karnak and the Palmyra Stone and the Sacred List of Abydos. All of these things speak of the early development of a united monarchy and this king and the sense of divinity. Now, he was the first unifier of Egypt, the first great pharaoh, but certainly other than that was not a major player, not unlike some others like Horaha. Oh, man. I mean, that man was a

0: Farrell for 62 years. And he would have been longer, except he got himself killed. He was on a hippo hunt. He was hunting hippos in the Nile River, and a hippo got him and killed him. He was the man, Haraha was the man who founded Memphis. And in order to do it, he actually had to divert the river for a while. He had to control the river. And that's very important. You say, so what? You know, you build a dam, you divert the river. No, no, no. There's something that happens to the mentality of the Egyptian people when Haraha diverted the river, because you remember, they worshipped the river. The Nile was a god. And if you divert the god, this gives greater credibility to saying, well, obviously the Pharaoh himself must be a god because he can affect other gods. He diverted the river. And the river, it becomes very instilled in the psyche and the mentality of the Egyptian people for obvious reasons. It was the lifeblood. In the Deeper Look Study Guide, which is our free gift to you, we're going to give you some things about the mentality of the Nile. Just like Mark Twain is so saturated with the Mississippi and the steamboats and things like this because of where he grew up in Hannibal, Missouri. Well, you have in the psyche of the Egyptian people this concept of the Nile. And our study guide, which is our gift to you, all you have to do is just give us a call. It's a toll-free number, 800, very simple, 800-298-9496. And just say that you want this study guide, and we'll get it to you. This man, Haraha, founded the schools of theology, and it was there, like at Memphis, like at Thebes, like at Karnak, the schools of the religious leaders of the time, the priestly class. They evolve this whole theology about their gods and afterlife and the Book of the Dead and name magic with their dead, and they interact with their gods, these divine ones, the pharaohs, especially when Haraha diverted the river. He first showed that a pharaoh is equal to the gods. They went on to build Saqqara and monuments that were almost like mountains at the gate of eternity, the gate at Saqqara. In October of 1991, in fact, it was discovered that there at Saqqara, they found these what are called funerary barges. I mean, they were imitation boats, I mean, real boats, actually, where a pharaoh could hop on after he died to ride across the fearful void to get to the western fields. I mean, some of these barges were 100 feet long. They also began the step pyramid, the earliest of pyramids, because that way a pharaoh could be memorialized for his journey into eternity. So you see, in early biblical history, you have these chieftains who then one stands up and becomes the first pharaoh, and the evolution of the religious system based on the Nile and the sun and the animals around the Nile, and how that you have a pharaoh who diverts the river and he makes himself then co-equal in the scale of divinity. It wasn't enough in those days, you know, for him to know that the hippo was a god. I mean, he could affect the hippo gods. In Genesis chapter 11, we have the first little crossing path of the Bible related to Egypt. And this is very early on. We find protection by the hand of the Pharaoh. And so you have this nation that was insulated from everybody else, also dependent upon the river, but God, kings, developing within their system. And the Bible people from Genesis 11 onward are going to have to deal with this, because at times Egypt is their friend, is their refuge, and other times these pharaohs are their brutal enemies. And as we see these men from Genesis 11 onward, we see them affect themselves into the Bible story. I have a feeling that the Bible story is going to suddenly just fall into place in ways you've not known before. I hope you're able to join us for every part of this study. Let's pray. Lord, we see you behind history. And as we go through this series, we pray that we would see you behind history even more clearly than we have. This is our prayer in Christ's name. Amen. Hello there, good friend. We've created a new website for you, and it's yours. We love to have you visit us there and take any of these resources. You use them. Our gift. It's given to you, G-I-V-E-N, the number 2, U-Y-O-U.com. Thank you so much for enjoying Between the Lines, and blessings on you.
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Thou wilt keep him in perfect peace whose mind is stayed on thee, because he trusteth in thee. Trust ye in the Lord forever, for in the Lord Jehovah is everlasting strength.

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1: Who's more likely to tell the truth, a scientist or a car mechanic? We'll find out in today's Creation Moment. And now, here's our Creation Moment's host, Ian Taylor.
2: It is a common perception that scientists are totally objective and impartial in their search for the truth. If a scientist says so, it must be true. Even among themselves, leaders of their field are jokingly referred to as the high priests of science. But many scientists will willingly admit that they are just as fallible and just as prone to bias or even dishonesty as anyone else. The 19th century scientist Charles Babbage, a creationist by the way, did an analytical study of the problem of fraud in science. He found that there are three basic types. Scientists can do and record observations that never took place. A second type of fraud is to ignore those observations that do not fit the average. A third type is called cooking, where only the data that fit the expectations is used and the rest discarded. Scientists today are under pressure to resort to any of these forms of fraud to continue to obtain research grants or maintain status before their peers. All this means that scientists are just as human and prone to the same motivations in their work as the rest of us. Not all scientists are fraud, just as not all car mechanics are dishonest. But science is not some open door to absolute truth, nor can it judge the truth of God's holy word.
3: If you'd like to read more about creation science and biblical worldview issues, visit creationmoments.com for weekly blog posts, articles, and answers to frequently asked questions. 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
5: 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Dr. Morris, have you ever seen drawings of dinosaur-like creatures on rock walls?
6: Yes, Chris, I have seen them, and they are amazing. People from every continent have drawn pictures and fashioned art objects after the likeness of dinosaurs. These predate our modern discovery of dinosaur fossils, proof that man and dinosaur lived together. Evolutionists, of course, dismiss these as fanciful dream tales. They believe that the amazing dinosaurs, with all their internal complexity and the DNA code, could evolve by chance random processes. Maybe it's easier to think that wind and water erosion produced these dinosaur pictographs on the rocks. I'm being fanciful, of course, but at least the Back to Genesis viewpoint is consistent within itself.
5: If you'd like to go back to Genesis, you can find us on the web at www.icr.org. For the Institute for Creation Research, I'm Chris O'Brien. Thanks for tuning in.
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1: This pig, we need to kill him. Even though he was the best person in the class, and that time I couldn't figure out how can an unbeliever be so smart and so decent, because I always thought of Christianity like Hollywood and movies, and Christianity for me was all of those immoral people in the West.
2: Cast yourself in. Yasser was taught to hate Christians, and he poured out that hate on the only Christian in his high school.
1: Every day I came to school, I was seeking ways to start the fight with Zachariah, but who would not give you a chance. He spit on his face, he smiles at you. And one day I said to my friends, we need to kill him. He is really contaminating the school, and an unbeliever in our class sitting next to him, I just could not stand that. And we planned to kill him. One day we attacked him in the night, and we left him between life and death.
2: Zechariah didn't die that night, but he did start praying for Yasser every single day, and his prayers brought Yasser to Jesus. 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FrontiersUSA.org.

Hi, this is Max Licato. Normally we ask the question, how many times have we thought about God? But here's a good one. How many times do you think God has thought about you? In the Bible, the psalmist says this to God,

0: Many, O Lord my God, are your wonderful works which you have done. Your thoughts toward us cannot be recounted to you in order. If I would declare and speak of them, they are more than can be numbered. God is thinking a lot about you today. He wants you to know that he loves you and cares for you very much.
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3: With SRN News, I'm Jason Walker. Now, leaders of the G7 summit have backed President Trump's agreement with Iran to open the Strait of Hormuz and extend the ceasefire. French President Emmanuel Macron calls it a very good deal, noting it could stabilize the region and benefit economies. Tropical Storm Arthur is getting a little weaker now, but it formed off the Gulf Coast of Texas, becoming the first named storm of the Atlantic hurricane season. Hurricane Center forecaster Dan Brown.
4: A lot of the winds have already been occurring along portions of the coast of Texas and Louisiana. And there's also been a lot of heavy rainfall that's kind of preceded both the development of the storm and the center of the storm. And that rainfall is likely to continue, but it's also going to shift further to the east across parts of the southeast U.S. As the storm weakens.
3: President Trump has abruptly called off a confirmation hearing for his pick to lead the intelligence community Wednesday, drawing condemnation from Democrats as the Senate Intelligence Committee was only a couple of hours away from starting the questioning of Jay Clayton. But Louisiana GOP Senator John Kennedy says in delaying the confirmation hearing, the president is acting aggressively to make his wishes clear.
5: I think he feels very strongly, whether you agree or disagree with him, that on two things, in particular, number one, he wants Mr. Pulte to be over there for a while. And number two, he wants the SAVE Act passed.
3: Republican lawmakers in Georgia will not redraw congressional and state legislative districts for the 2028 elections during a special session. It had been called by Governor Brian Kemp. This is SRN News.
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3: An Illinois man is going to jail for killing an unborn child. Here's correspondent Michael Harrington.
6: The state has some of the most liberal abortion laws in the country, but it's still not legal for a man to slip his girlfriend abortion pills to end a pregnancy against her will. That's what 32-year-old Emerson Evans was convicted of, and he will now serve 7 years in prison. Since abortion drugs were made widely available under the Biden administration, a growing number of men have been arrested for using them to force women to have abortions. Michael Harrington reporting.
3: It is a rather unusual battle in the community of Fairview, Texas. That town asking the Mormon Church to voluntarily lower its steeple of its planned Fairview Temple from 120 feet down to 100. Town officials call it a gesture of, quote, goodwill to the church's neighbors. This is SRN News. Well, Bernie Sanders at it again. He is proposing a plan.

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1: Only a half dozen or so of Americans have ever qualified as billionaires, and most of them inherited their wealth. I'll return a moment with the amazing facts about a man who received the whole world as an inheritance.

Hello, this is Joe Cruz on the Amazing Facts broadcast, Facts Which Affect You. Today, we want to conclude our fascinating series of broadcasts on the Jews and the future. For 2 days, we've traced Bible history of the children of Israel and God's purposes for them. As the descendants of faithful Abraham, the Jews were chosen to carry his great message of truth to the nations. Gentiles and strangers were to be joined to the true church represented by Israel and worship the true Creator God. The same law was to govern the stranger as well as the homeborn Jew. Now, many fantastic promises were made to Israel concerning the glorious future God had in store for them as the leaders of the world. The plan was for Israel to always be the head and not the tail. She was to demonstrate the values and benefits of a people who belonged to God and who allowed God's laws to control their nation and their individual lives. What a beautiful, rosy picture the prophets of the Old Testament painted as they described the ideal world of the future under the Jewish theocracy. But one thing is often overlooked by those who read those Bible descriptions of Jewish prosperity and blessing. Every one of those promises was conditional. The condition was that Israel obey God's laws and faithfully carry out the provisions of the covenant he made with them. Isaiah, Jeremiah, and others eloquently described the kind of world which would result from Jewish faithfulness. But the Israelites broke their promises, friends, not only failed to meet the conditions, but they even rejected the Messiah when he came. The great body of the Jews rejected Jesus, and they failed to obey God's law. Instead of advancing in the truth, they became the greatest opponents to the promulgation of the truth as Christ and his apostles endeavored to enlighten men and an understanding of the truth for that time. And instead of faithfully witnessing to the great salvation as revealed to them, they built up a wall of partition between themselves and the Gentiles. It became necessary for God to finally separate them as a nation from being his chosen people. Nevertheless, the Lord found a remnant among them that were faithful, and this remnant continued to be God's church. We read in Romans 11 where God likened Israel to an olive tree, and here we learn that many of the branches were broken off because of unbelief and disobedience. But the Israel tree still remains. And God says that the Gentiles were a wild olive tree, and those who would turn to him and be saved were to be grafted in as a part of Israel, the natural tree. The apostles and Jesus were Jews. And the 3,000 people who were converted on the day of Pentecost were also Jews. So God found a remnant from Israel who still continued to be his chosen people, and the Gentiles have been grafted into that tree ever since. The promises that could have been fulfilled to Israel after the flesh must now be fulfilled to Israel after the Spirit. There's absolutely no more basis for claiming any special place for the physical descendants of Abraham.

in 1 Peter 2:9 when he said God's people would be a holy nation, a peculiar people. In other words, the Christian church, made up of all nationalities, would now constitute the true Israel of God. Jesus sadly reminded the leaders of Israel, "Behold, your house is left unto you desolate." Matthew 23:38. Paul and Barnabas said in Acts 13:46, "It was necessary that the word of God should first have been spoken to you. But seeing you put it from you and judge yourselves unworthy of everlasting life, lo, we turn to the Gentiles." Now, Paul further explained the rejection of fleshly Israel in these words, "For they are not all Israel which are of Israel, neither because they are the seed of Abraham are they all children. They which are the children of the flesh, these are not the children of God, but the children of the promise are counted for the seed." Romans 9:6-9. Now, friends, how plain that is, that some are going to be counted the seed of Abraham who are not his seed according to the flesh. Now, how can anybody believe that a literal, physical Jew has any special claim on the blessings of the promises of God today? They can be saved as individuals only by personal faith in a Savior. But there's not one single text which indicates that they'll ever again, as a nation, turn to serve the Lord. Paul said there's neither Jew nor Greek, there's neither bond nor free, there's neither male nor female, for we are all one in Christ Jesus. And if ye be Christ, then are ye Abraham's seed and heirs according to the promise. Galatians 3:28-29. So there it is, friends. Today, the church is God's spiritual Israel. The task of world evangelism is no longer assigned to the Jews. It's assigned to the church. The blessings of Abraham will be realized by those who have the faith of Abraham and who become his spiritual seed. By his plain statements and parables, Jesus repeatedly warned the Jews of their approaching rejection and doom. In Matthew 23:29-32, he said this, "Woe unto you, scribes and Pharisees, hypocrites, because ye build the tombs of the prophets and garnish the sepulchres of the righteous, and say, if we had been in the days of our father, we would not have been partakers with them in the blood of the prophets. Wherefore ye be witnesses unto yourselves that ye are the children of them which killed the prophets. Fill ye up then the measure of your fathers." So, by pursuing such a course, they were about to finish the transgression preparatory to their own judgment and rejection. In one of his parables, Jesus phrased the situation in a way that caused the chief priests and the elders of the people to pass judgment on themselves. He gave that parable in Matthew 21:33-45. He said there was a certain householder which planted a vineyard and hedged it round about and digged a winepress in it and built a tower and let it out to husbandmen, and went into a far country. And when the time of the fruit drew near, he sent his servants to the husbandmen, that they might receive the fruits of it. And the husbandman took his servants, and beat one, and killed another, and stoned another. Again he sent other servants more than the first, and they did unto them likewise. And last of all he sent unto them his son, saying, "They will reverence my son." But when the husbandmen saw the son, they said among themselves, "This is the heir. Come, let us kill him, and let us seize on his inheritance." And they caught him and cast him out of the vineyard and slew him. When the Lord therefore of the vineyard cometh, what will he do unto those husbandmen? They say unto him, "He will miserably destroy those wicked men, and will let out his vineyard unto other husbandmen, which shall render him the fruits and their seasons." Jesus said unto them, "Wherefore I say unto you, the kingdom of God shall be taken from you and given to a nation bringing forth the fruits thereof." And when the chief priests and Pharisees had heard his parables, they perceived that he spake of them. Now, friends, there it is, and this is the reason Paul said, "Lo, we turn to the Gentiles." Later, describing how the Jews had filled up their cup of iniquity, Paul addressed the Thessalonian church in these words, "But for ye, brethren, became followers of the churches of God which in Judea are in Christ Jesus, for ye also have suffered like things of your own countrymen, even as they have of the Jews, who both killed the Lord Jesus and their own prophets, and have persecuted us, and they please not God, and are contrary to all men, forbidding us to speak to the Gentiles, that they might be saved, to fill up their sins alway. For the wrath of God is come upon them to the uttermost." 1 Thessalonians 2:14-16.
So in all

this, being stiff-necked in heart and ears, and in all ways resisting the Holy Ghost, and in becoming the betrayers and murderers of Jesus, in stopping their ears to Stephen's voice and murdering him, they did fill up their sins and were rejected as God's people. Now, Jesus acknowledged their being the physical descendants of Abraham, but he charged them with doing the works of their father, the devil. He made it very clear that the children of Abraham are those who have the faith of Abraham and do the works of Abraham. They would be able to share in the promises made long ago to that great father, the faithful. The Bible says Abraham was heir of the world, which makes him the wealthiest man who ever lived. But the world he receives will be the earth made new. Abraham looked forward to the time when he could have a home in a city which God had gone to prepare. In Hebrews 11:8-13 it says, By faith Abraham, when he was called to go out into a place which he should after receive for inheritance, obeyed. And he went out, not knowing whither he went. By faith he sojourned in the land of promise, as in a strange country, dwelling in tabernacles with Isaac and Jacob, the heirs with him of the same promise. For he looked for a city which hath foundation, whose builder and maker is God. Now, friends, notice not only did Abraham expect to enter into the city of God, but also all the faithful saints of God enjoyed this same blessed hope. These all died in faith, not having received the promises, but having seen them afar off, and were persuaded of them and embraced them and confessed that they were strangers and pilgrims on the earth. But now they desire a better country, that is, a heavenly. Wherefore, God is not ashamed to be called their God, for he hath prepared for them a city. Hebrews 11:13-16. Now we, too, are striving for a home in that city, friends. This city is called the New Jerusalem. John said, I saw a new heaven and a new earth, for the first heaven and the first earth were passed away, and there was no more sea. And I, John, saw the holy city, New Jerusalem, coming down from God out of heaven, prepared as a bride adorned for her husband. Revelation 21:1-2. And there are 12 gates into this city, and over those gates are the names of the 12 tribes of Israel. And they had a wall great and high, and had 12 gates, and at the gates 12 angels, and names written thereon, which are the names of the 12 tribes of the children of Israel. Revelation 21:12. Now, to enter through those gates, we must keep God's commandments, friends, because in Revelation 22:14 it says, Blessed are they that do his commandments, that they may have right to the tree of life, and may enter in through the gates into the city. Thus we see that God is making up a spiritual Israel that will inhabit the new earth. And the new Jerusalem will be the capital. Jesus was a Jew, and by being born again through Christ, we become a part of Abraham's seed. We're thereby grafted in as a part of the Israel tree. We're required to keep the same law and the same holy Sabbath as were the Jews of the Old Testament. God has the same plan of salvation in the Old and New Testament. And when we enter into the New Jerusalem, we shall pass in as a part of Israel, because over each of the 12 gates is written the name of the tribes of Israel. Now, what a privilege it will be to have a place in the home God is preparing. There God shall wipe away all tears from their eyes, and there shall be no more death, neither sorrow nor crying, neither shall there be any more pain, for the former things are passed away. Revelation 21:4. Jesus has made provision for us to keep God's law, and thus prepare us for a place in that home if we'll let him. And Paul wrote, What the law could not do, and it was weak through the flesh, God sending his own Son in the likeness of sinful flesh and for sin, condemned sin in the flesh, that the righteousness of the law might be fulfilled in us. And now, this is Joe Cruz saying goodbye for today.

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2: You've heard of a three-dog night. 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
2: It all began in the state of Vermont when a man hopped in his car and he headed for work. Before the man knew it, he had come upon a 700-pound moose straggling across the road. Well, he slammed on his brakes, but it was too late. The moose shattered the windshield and crushed the roof. 5 hours later, this same man was driving home from the hospital in his pickup. Out of nowhere came another moose, this one an 800-pounder. Before it was all over, both the moose and the truck were totaled. Now, I share that with you today on behalf of all those out there who have recently had a two-moose day. Misfortune and frustration have come in waves. The only consolation is knowing that every one of us, sooner or later, can also expect to have a two-moose day.
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0: 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Kind of like this ketchup?
2: 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Here, Dad, let me get that.
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2: Here's a great truth for you today from the book of Isaiah. Flowers and grass fade away, but what our God has said will never change. Isaiah 40, verse 8.

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2: Shall we continue our journey through the sanctuary? Do you really want to do it? Because I'm not going to do it if you don't want to. Okay. Now remember, this journey of ours has a particular pattern, doesn't it? Higher up and deeper in. One more time. Higher up and deeper in. That is the pattern of our journey together. So we've come to part three, and I will be taking us into the holy place during our time together. And as we discovered last evening, in the holy place, there are three articles of furniture that we will be looking into and discovering that they have specific spiritual meaning for us right now, today, in our lives. But I want to begin by introducing you to an author. This guy's name is Julian Barnes. I don't know if you've heard of him, but in England, he is one of the best-selling authors, and he is very popular for his fiction books, but he's even more popular nowadays for what he has written regarding grief and death. This particular book, Nothing to Be Frightened Of, is a book that won multiple awards, and it was a New York Times Book Review Best Book of the Year. Now, why would I have an interest in this book? Well, Julian Barnes happens to be a very vocal atheist. He believes that there is literally nothing to reality beyond our physical existence. We die and we decompose in the earth, and that is the end of it. Julian Barnes is an atheist. And so it is fascinating that the opening line, the opening sentence of his book about death is, "I don't believe in God, but I miss him." What? What? I don't believe in God, but I miss him. I'd like to suggest to you that we here is everybody, we miss God because God misses us. We are afflicted with a deep vacancy in our souls. Now, picking up where we left off last evening, I want to talk to you about what you are, what I am, the nature of the human being. What am I? What are you? What kind of device? What kind of apparatus? Are we merely a physical body, and that's all there is to it, with physical processes, chemical processes, electrical impulses? We die, decompose, and that's the end of the story? And if that's the end of the story, why is it that we have this deep missing of God even when we don't believe in him? Well, what is a human being? A human being is a body, or we might say has a body. Just take a look around you. Bodies everywhere. Human beings have bodies. So we have a physical dimension to ourselves, right? We're material creatures. And part of that physical body is a physical organ called the brain. And the brain is in the body, and it is definitely physical. It involves chemical processes, as I mentioned, electrical impulses. It's a physical organ, the brain. But the brain generates something that is not material at all. The brain generates the mind, thoughts, feelings, memories. You can literally, in your body, with your brain, close your eyes and visit past events in the form of memories. And those memories aren't tangible physical things. You can't dissect them on a table in a lab. You have a body, you have a brain, but the brain generates a phenomenon called mind. Thoughts, feelings, memories, motives. But here's the part that Julian Barnes is longing for and that he misses. This is God, who was all along intended to have occupancy within the human being. In other words, we were made, we were designed to be a kind of house for the indwelling of God. The Apostle Paul referred to his body as a tent, for example. You might refer to it, your body as a double wide, or maybe a two-story, or your body is a physical thing. It's a tent, and inside that tent, there you are in the form of mind, and there God is intended to be. So we could say it this way. The human being is a physical body with a brain that contains a mind, or more accurately, generates the phenomenon of mind, which is to be indwelt by God. Our fundamental problem is that God is now absent from the human person. There's a word for this in the Bible, by the way. When the glory of God, the Shekinah glory of God, was no longer present in the most holy place, a woman of the times named her son Ichabod, which means the glory has departed. God has exited the temple. The human being is now merely a physical, material shell with biological processes longing for the indwelling and therefore the fellowship of God. We were always meant to be indwelt by God. We are afflicted as humans by a great absence. There's a vacancy. There's a hole inside of us. And that vacancy translates emotionally as longing, as desire. And we have experiences in life that give us little hints and whispers of what that longing and what that desire might be pointing to. You bring a child into the world and you hold that baby in your arms and you get a sense, even if you don't articulate it, that the way you feel toward that child transcends merely animal urges and instincts. You fall in love and you say, "Will you marry me?" And she says, "Yes." And you get married, and that love it's pointing somewhere. It's telling you that if this thing exists right now between the two of us, it's imperfect, it's flawed, it's broken, but it's scratching an itch. An existential itch in my soul that must be pointing to a perfect love that is unbroken and that is completely trustworthy. We have experiences in life that tell us what this absence is like. Blaise Pascal, the mathematician and philosopher, said, "What else does this craving, this desire, this longing, and this helplessness proclaim to us, this feeling that we have, this sense that something is missing? What does it proclaim to us but that there was once in man a true happiness of which all that now remains is the empty print and trace?" Something's missing, and it's like we're all amnesia victims, and we see

us a sense that we were made for more of this. More beauty, more love, more kindness, more gentleness, more generosity. We were made for something more. Pascal goes on and says, this craving that we're all afflicted with, this vacancy, this he tries in vain to fill with everything around him. I mean, the world is offering up a non-stop smorgasbord of empty calories, of just junk that is purporting to satisfy. We try everything around us. This infinite abyss, this hole, this vacancy can be filled only with an infinite and immutable object. In other words, by God himself. God alone is the shape of the hole in your heart. You are a body, you have a brain, you have a mind, but you, your body, your brain, your mind was designed to be the house of God, the dwelling place of God, the temple of God, the sanctuary of God. God is looking to come back in, but he's looking for an invitation. He's a gentleman. Behold, I stand at the door and knock. He's not going to kick the door down because, as we're about to discover, he's looking for something that is the very definition of which is voluntary. He's looking to come in because we want him in. It's like there's an infinite wanting that is constantly coming from God that the prophets described. I have loved you with an everlasting love. Therefore, with loving kindness, I have drawn you. There is this gravitational pull that is continually exerting itself on us. I'm drawing you to myself. Do you sense it? Do you feel it? Are you thinking thoughts that cause you to reach out of yourself? That's me. I have loved you with an everlasting love. So I'm drawing you to myself. So there is this infinite, omnipotent want. God wants you. And he wants to be wanted by you. He wants you to want him back. He's not going to kick the door down. He's not going to manipulate you. He's not going to force you, but he definitely, desperately wants in. He wants in. And Jesus is, as we began to discover last evening, Jesus is the one in whom the fractured human person is reassembled, put back together. Now, this is a passage of scripture that I want to unpack with you that describes precisely how Jesus is the restoration of the human person, the thing that you are, the thing that I am. In Christ dwells, that's a familiar word, there's our theme. In him dwells all the fullness of the Godhead bodily, and you are complete in him. This is the New King James Version, and it is very, very muddled in the translation. This is not clear. What does it mean? What is actually being said here? Well, Paul is, as we began to discover last night, the whole New Testament is continually pulling imagery from the sanctuary, the ancient Hebrew sanctuary, pulling imagery from the sanctuary in order to construct the gospel. The good news is made of sanctuary language, image, and symbolism that is worked out as reality in Christ. In fact, you can't really understand the New Testament if you're not sanctuary literate. And that's why last night I had you write something down. Do you remember what I had you write down? I told you that David, as we discovered, was a sanctuary scholar. And we read some of his scholarly studies. King David was a sanctuary scholar. And I asked you to write something down. Did you write it down? What did you write down? I am a sanctuary scholar. Yes, I am. Yes, you are. You will spend the rest of your life, not just this 10-part series with us here, as a scholar of the sanctuary, constantly probing its mysteries.
Here, it's not entirely clear, but look at this translation from the Young's literal translation. It's a little hard because the

0: the Old English, but this is how Young's translates the Greek. In him, that's Christ, doth tabernacle all the fullness of the Godhead bodily, and ye are in him made full. So let me translate it this way. In Christ, the physical person of Jesus that we looked at last evening, the mobile temple, destroy this temple, and in 3 days I will raise it up. In him, the Shekinah glory fully realized and formed. In Christ dwells all the fullness of God in a human body, and you are made full of God through union with him. That's what the text is saying. Paul is saying that what was typified and symbolized in the ancient Hebrew sanctuary, this temple with two apartments and the inner sanctum with the Shekinah glory and the law of God and the mercy seat, that in some sense is pointing to the form God wants our inner sanctum to take. Our mind, our frontal lobe. Your frontal lobe is the place where the Ark of the Covenant needs to be, the law, the mercy of God, written in the fabric of our thinking and feeling process, written deep, indelibly in the fabric of our motives. The law of God written in our hearts, the new covenant, the Ark of the Covenant. This is the mind, the human mind is restored in Christ. And how is it restored? The human mind is restored in Christ because the Shekinah glory is restored to the human temple in Christ. We read this explicitly last night in Scripture, in the New Testament, that Christ, in fact, has had within him as he walked on this earth and still has within him as he is right now in the most holy place of the heavenly sanctuary, Jesus had the glory of God restored within the human temple that he was and is. Now, Scripture, the New Testament in particular, picks up this theme over and over again. Notice Paul's thinking here in Ephesians chapter 3. For this reason, he says, I bow my knees to the Father of our Lord Jesus Christ, from whom the whole family in heaven and earth is named, that he would grant you, so he's praying for something, that he would grant you, according to the riches of his glory, to be strengthened with might by his Spirit, where? In the inner man. We read from David last night about this inner man. What did David call it? My inmost being. The secret hidden place inside of me. Where David said, there is blood guiltiness in my secret hidden place. Because I've committed murder. And my temple is defiled. David prayed. And God, I want you to wash it. I want you to cleanse me of blood guiltiness. I am full of shame and guilt in my mind, in my heart. And I want you to wash away the guilt and the shame, Lord, from the inner sanctum of my inmost being. And here Paul prays that we would be strengthened by God's Spirit in the inner man. Watch this. That Christ may dwell, there's our word, in your hearts through faith. Now it's Jesus taking up residence in us, being rooted and grounded in love, that we may comprehend with all saints what is the width and length and depth and height, and to know the love of Christ, which passes knowledge. And what's the punchline? That you may be filled with all the fullness of God. Same language as the Colossians passage. The Apostle Paul here is giving us additional detail and making it practical, because we don't want to just have our heads in the theological clouds, right? We're not here just to engage in an academic exercise, to take in facts and figures, right? So Paul makes it practical, and he tells us, he tells you, he tells me, I am filled with the fullness of God by means of comprehending his love. Your inner sanctum, your frontal lobe, your mind, your thoughts and feeling process is a comprehension mechanism. And to the degree that you understand, that you grasp, that you wrap your thoughts theologically, that's why we study scripture. We're here engaged in a scholarly venture. We're sanctuary scholars, higher up intellectually, deeper in emotionally. The experiential part directly corresponds to the comprehension part. If you remain ignorant of the love of God, it will not impact you. You have to actually pause, tune in, study scripture, and say, God, who are you? Tell me things. And as you get into scripture, God will tell you things. He will educate you, and you will become more and more full of God to the degree that you are full of thoughts and feelings and passageways of theological insight that blow your mind with the goodness of God. Do you not know that you are the temple of God? Paul's like incredulous about this. He's like, haven't you figured this out? Do you not know? I have a question for you, Paul says. Have you not deduced what you are? Do you not know that you are the temple of God and the Spirit of God, here's our word again, dwells in you? Don't you know that? And then straight up he says, your body, the physical thing that you are, is the temple of the Holy Spirit who is in you. This is the Apostle Paul telling us what we are. So I'm going to say it to you this way. You are a habitable creature. You're not supposed to be vacant. And some of you have a kind of vacant look about you sometimes. I'm just like having a conversation. I'm looking out here and some of you are just all, too many potato chips, man. I don't know what's going on, but I think we need to realize that we're not meant to live our lives vacant of the Spirit of God. Amen. We are made to be infilled by the Holy Spirit. You are meant to be, and I'm going to use a word here, you are meant to be a hospitable host for the divine presence. Be nice to God. He's trying to get in. He's knocking on the door. Open the door and say, Lord, come on in. Come on in. Come on in, Lord. Come in to my mind, into my heart. Exert influence over the way I think, over the way I feel. Flood me with a sense of your love to cancel out my guilt and shame so that I know that I am accepted by you. You are a temple of God, but then the Apostle Paul says that not only are you and I individually temples of God, but collectively, corporately, the church is a holy temple in the Lord, in whom you also are being built together. I mean, here we are together. I mean, for an introvert like me, these chairs are a little too close together. I just have to be honest. But we're together. We're in one another's presence. I love your faces. People walking up with big smiles and bright eyes and saying hi and interacting and telling me their experience to get here. Somebody told me last night, she said, I just started tuning into you on social media and I just flew here from New York. Well, thanks for coming, I said. It's going to be awesome. And here she is, drawn by the love of God. It's not a solo project. I'm not a temple of God merely as an individual. I am a temple of God with you, you with me, together for a dwelling place of God in the Spirit. It's incredible. So we're a collective temple as well as individual temples. So what's happening though, and this I find to be, I mean, I don't know if I can pull this next point off because it's just so deep to me, I don't even know if I understand it. But I'm just gonna say it. I'm gonna say it and then maybe you'll figure it out. Then you can explain it back to me. I just know it's in the Bible. I just don't know exactly if I can articulate it clearly. But we just discovered that God is meant to dwell in us, right? The testimony of Scripture over and over again. You are a body with a brain generating the phenomenon of mind, which is the temple of God, right? So God wants to dwell in me, in you. But Scripture also says it's a mutual indwelling.
1: 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I hope you are enjoying the Dwell series, where we take an in-depth look at the biblical sanctuary. 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All right, thank you so much, and let's get back to the program.
0: So God wants to dwell in me, in you. But Scripture also says it's a mutual indwelling. Watch this, watch this. Jesus said to his disciples, to you and me as well, he said, hey, abide in me and I in you. We just explored the I in you part, God in me. But Jesus is not just saying that you are my home, you are my dwelling. Jesus is saying, I'm yours. It's mutual in some sense. It's mutual. Abide in me and I in you. There's a reciprocal mutual nature to the thing. Another version, the Amplified Version, uses the word of our theme. Dwell in me and I will dwell in you. So it's like, it's, I told you, I don't understand it. But it's definitely a thing, because here we are reading it. Now watch this. Jesus, in his Day of Atonement prayer in John 17, said it this way. He's praying to the Father and he prays that they all may be one. That is you with me, me with you, us with one another. That's the corporate temple, right? That they may be one as you, Father, are in me. Where does the Father reside according to Jesus? In Jesus. We've already established that, right? In Christ dwells all the fullness of God in bodily form, right? We read this in Scripture. So the Father is in me, and Jesus says, and I'm in you, Father. You reside in me, I reside in you, that they also may be one in us. This is deep. This is a kind of oneness that is powerful. I in them, he goes on to say, and you and me, that they may be made perfect in one, and that the world may know that you have sent me and have loved them as you have loved me. So then again, he circles around to this thing that just comes up over and over. It doesn't matter if you're reading the Bible and you're just constantly circling around to God is love and he loves you, and that's the bottom line. And here it is again. Jesus is describing this oneness, and he takes the mysterious language, I and you, you and me, them in us, us in them. What does it mean? What does it mean? And he says, I'll tell you what it means. Father, you love them the way you love me. You love them with the same quality of love with which you love me, Jesus. I mean, I'd be happy, wouldn't you, if God just said, I'm going to tolerate you for eternity. I'm going to give you a Mormon planet. Somewhere in the universe, you can govern it, and I'll never visit you. I'll just spare your miserable hide. I'll just let you live. How about that? And that would be mercy. I'd be like, thank you. Praise God. But he's not just tolerating you. He's not just enduring your miserable presence. No, he wants you. He loves you. And he loves you with precisely the same quality of love that he loves Jesus. And this is the oneness that he wants with us. It's atonement. It's atonement that he's praying for. At one-ment. Atonement means one oneness, oneness. Now, let's circle back to how it is that this oneness intersects with love, because Jesus himself builds that intellectual bridge, right? That comprehension bridge. One with them with us, I with you with me, Father. This oneness, this union, and then he says it's all about love. So what's the relationship in practical terms? In practical terms, I'm going to suggest to you that you already know this because you probably have had a friend in your life. Or maybe you've had a girlfriend or a boyfriend. Maybe you've been married. Maybe you've had children. Maybe you had a nana or a papa. Maybe you loved somebody at some point. Maybe you love someone now. I think you love someone now, don't you? And what does it look like if you stop and think about it? What is the nature of this thing called love? Well, love is the psychological mechanism by which two parties dwell in one another. That's the mutual nature of the thing. It's abide in me, I abide in you. Now, let's break it down a little bit more. If you hold me, you're a physical creature with a brain, with a mind, so you have thought processes. You can think thoughts and feel feelings. You can move through a process of understanding things. I have the privilege of being able to enter into a relationship with you and, pondering you, getting to know you, and you pondering me and getting to know me. We build a friendship, right? And what happens? If we end up in a relationship in which we're friends, let's say, and if you hold me to be of supreme importance in your heart, that's the sense in which I'm now in you. I'm occupying space, the most sacred space in you, the space of love. You love me. You love me. And because you love me, I have some kind of occupancy. I'm taking up space in your psyche. And if you hold me to be of supreme importance in your heart, I'm in you. And it's supposed to say what it doesn't say. It goes the opposite way. And if I hold you, now it becomes mutual. Okay, you hold me to be of supreme importance in your heart. And then if it's reciprocated, and I say yeah to that, I say, I like you too. Let's be friends. And now we both hold space inside one another in the form of this practical thing called, it's not mysterious at all. The mystery is brought right down to brass tacks. It's brought right down to the very practical matter of having a respectful, kind, gentle, truth-telling regard for one another. It's a relationship in which there is integrity, and that's how we have a relationship. And this atonement, according to Scripture and according to the sanctuary, is matrimonial in nature. And you already, if you've been tracking, especially with John 17, you've already picked up on this language, this oneness language. I in you, you in me, this mutual giving of self and giving and receiving. It's matrimonial in nature. The sanctuary, as we discovered last night, outlines a path, but what I didn't mention last night is that the path that it outlines is a matrimonial path. It's a matrimonial journey in which, at the cross of Calvary, symbolized by the altar of sacrifice in the courtyard, this is where the great wooing occurs. That's wooing with two O's. It's an old word, but let's bring it back into vogue. Everybody say wooing. I like that word. This is where the great wooing occurs. This is the gravitational pull. This is where Jesus is saying, I, when I am lifted up on the cross, I'm going to draw you to me. I'm going to attract you by this manifestation of self-sacrificing love. So you sense that you're being drawn, you're being attracted, you're being wooed to the Lord. And that wooing then graduates into courtship. Courtship happens in the holy place, the trysting place. You have a romantic tryst scheduled with God. God is inviting you into oneness with himself on a spiritually romantic level. Throughout scripture, God said to Israel, I am your husband and you are my bride. And God is trying to draw and woo and attract Israel into union with himself. And then scripture explicitly says that the most holy place is where the marriage occurs. This is the wedding supper of the Lamb with his bride, which is the church. And so this is the journey. This is the way. This is the path. We are invited from alienation with God, enmity with God, into a proposal where God is on bended knee saying, hey, I'd like to enter into covenant relationship with you. Would you marry me? Well, I think so. I'd like to get to know you first. Okay, well, you're going to get to know me. And if you love me the way I love you, hey, let's get married. To which we're going to say, yes. Yes, yes. Yes, Lord. Higher up. Deeper in. Okay, so how to fall in love? We all know this. We all know this. Here's how you fall in love: by listening to the heart of God through his word, by speaking from your heart to God in prayer, and testifying to your love for God to others. This is a winning combination. This right here, if these three factors come into play in your experience, you will grow spiritually on an exponential level. Okay, what are they again? Listening to the heart of God, speaking from your heart to God, and testifying to your love for God to others. Let's go. So now we're in the holy place. There are three articles of furniture. The first one is the table of showbread. What did the table of showbread represent? A table set with food is romantic. It is it not? I mean, if I say to you that I walked in to a house and there was a table and it was set with food and there were candles lit. We'll get to the candles in a minute. There are candles lit. You would think, romance is in the air. That's what you'd think. But right now, you're just interested in the eggplant parmesan. But a table signifies fellowship. A table is, a friend of mine was just passing through my town and said, this is probably a bit much, and just feel free to say no, but could I just come to your house tomorrow morning at 6:30 a.m.? Well, actually, he said, we could go to Dunkin' Donuts. And I said, yuck. I said, if you come to my house, I'll make you breakfast. And we sat at a table together, me and my friend named Bob. I haven't seen Bob in a long time. We had fellowship with one another. That's what a table is for. A table is for fellowship. Now, Jesus specifically tells us that this bread represents something. Man shall not live by bread alone. And then he takes bread, physical food, and he translates it into something else. The word of God. Man shall not live by bread alone, but by every word that proceeds from the mouth of God. And then in John chapter 6, Jesus said, hey, let me clarify. For the bread of God is he who comes down from heaven and gives life to the world. Well, we know this about bread. We know that bread, or let's just say bread is full of vitamins and nutrients, right? Especially, I don't know if you're into sourdough. You should get into sourdough because it has a lower glycemic index. If you're struggling at all with any kind of, you know, pre-diabetes or anything, sourdough is the way to go. Lower glycemic index. I don't know if it has any nourishment in it, though. Here's the thing. Bread is nourishment because it gives what? Life to the world. Jesus says, I am that bread. I am the bread of life. The bread that imparts life. I'm the food you need on your table. I am the food you need. And he who comes to me will never hunger. Have you ever ate something and you were still hungry? Like Doritos? Right? There are some foods that are just empty calories. It's just worthless stuff. You know, it's mass without substance. But Jesus says that I'm so full of nutrients. This is such nutritious food if you partake of me that you'll never be hungry again. I will satisfy your hunger at a deep, deep, deep existential level. And if anyone eats this bread, he will live forever, which is a really great idea. I'm down for that. I want to live forever. And the bread that I shall give is my flesh, symbolically, of course. Some of the people thought he was talking about cannibalism and they skedaddled. And then he was like, can't you take a metaphor? Which I shall give for the life of the world. I'm going to give my life for you. That's the bread. But here's the thing. I want to make a clarification. This is a very important clarification. Scripture is not merely an academic text for the accumulation of doctrinal knowledge. It just can't be. Here's why. Jesus says, you search the scriptures, good. You search the scriptures, for in them you think, now you're imagining something that's not the case. You search the scriptures, that's good. You're off to a good start, because you think that in them you have eternal life. But he says, these are they which testify of me. So if you study scripture without encountering Jesus, the nutrients aren't there. The nourishment isn't there. It's not good news. It's not the gospel. It'll just tear you up and tear you down. You'll end up with some kind of, I don't know, some kind of religious anxiety. Jesus says that if you study the Bible, what you're looking for is me. Ellen White says it this way. You should search the Bible. Thank you, Ellen. For it tells you of Jesus. Are you catching the connection here? You should search the Bible. For it tells you of Jesus. Right? As you read the Bible, you will see something. Oh, I hope you've seen it, and I hope you'll keep seeing it. As you read the Bible, you will see, comprehend, realize the matchless charms of Jesus. Does it come naturally to your tongue to say, Jesus is charming? Is he charming to you? Are you charmed by him? Is he attractive in your eyes? Not if you have searched the scriptures for mere factual knowledge without finding him. But you will, and then you will fall in love. As you study the Bible, you will fall in love with the man of Calvary. And at every step, you can say to the world, his ways are ways of pleasantness, and all his paths are peace. So the bread on the table, yes. Yes. We need to search the scriptures, but we need to dial in. We need to be intentional about what we're looking for. We're looking for Jesus, because the fact is, you can know the Bible and not know Christ. That is a thing. That can happen to you if you let it happen to you, right? So factually aware of what the Bible says, but romantically unaware of what it means. Just like, yeah, I know the Bible. Would you like me to quote some verses to you? Because I can. Actually, I'd rather you not. Tell me what you've gotten from Scripture about Jesus. Is there any passion? Is there any enthusiasm? Are you into him? Or do you just have the verses about some things? It's like being married but not in love. That's also a thing. That can happen to you if you let it happen to you. So how do you fall in love? Well, first of all, you need to listen to God through his word. But also, how do you fall in love? By expressing, by talking to God in prayer. The altar of incense Scripture testifies of it. Let my prayer be set before you as incense, the lifting up of my hands as the evening sacrifice. So according to Scripture, the altar of incense symbolized the ascending of prayers. In Luke 1, verse 2, an angel of the Lord appeared to him, to the high priest at that time, standing on the right side of the altar of incense. So picture this. Zechariah, the high priest, is in the holy place, and he's standing in the holy place, and he says, there's an angel by the altar of incense. Why? Why is there an angel by the altar of incense? Well, Revelation chapter 5 tells us that the angels are involved in processing prayers. They're like the IRS for prayers, basically. So watch this. The four living creatures and the 24 elders fell down before the Lamb. So four living creatures, these are angelic beings, and the 24 elders, each having a harp. So they're artistically engaged in expressing themselves to God and in praise, and golden bowls full of incense, which are the prayers of the saints. So when you pray, when I pray, our prayers ascend like incense, and the four living creatures and the 24 elders, in some sense, process our prayers. And God deploys them. Are they not all ministering spirits sent forth to minister to those who shall be heirs of salvation? So you pray and the prayers are processed, and somehow these angels and these 24 elders are involved in examining the content of our prayers. Ty's praying about X, Y, and Z, and the Father, or maybe it's the Holy Spirit, says, yeah, go pull that off for him. And an angel is deployed to answer my prayer. Ellen White makes it very, very practical and very personal. This is probably the best line I've ever read regarding what prayer is. Prayer is the opening of the heart to God as to a friend. It doesn't need to be super formal. You can say to God just what's on your heart, like you would talk to a friend. You can say, God, Debbie is a pain in the neck, and she is wearing on my nerves, and I'm not sure I can do another day in the office with her there. God, I pray that you would get her fired. And then the 24 elders and the four living creatures are like, no, that is not like incense at all. But you're heard, your frustration is noted, and we're gonna answer that prayer by helping you to be more patient. What's her name? Debbie. We're gonna help you be more patient with Debbie. That's how we're answering that prayer. Because the 24 elders aren't tolerating prayers that are just downright mean. Right? But you can tell God the meanness that's in you. That's what I'm saying. You can literally be transparent with God. You can vent to God. You can, and God can bear it. He's not offended by it, and he'll help you process it. And then there's the seven-branch candlestick. The seven-branch candlestick, well, Jesus told us that he is, in fact, the fulfillment of that symbol. The word gave life to everything that was created, and his life brought light to everyone. This is Jesus. The light shines in the darkness, and the darkness can't ever extinguish it. So Jesus is constantly illuminating. And then that was in chapter 1 of John. Then he gave us an example of what the light looks like in a relationship. When Jesus had raised himself up, he saw no one but the woman. This was the woman caught in the act of adultery. She was set up by a group of religious pretenders, religious leaders, and they were ready to have her stoned to death. Jesus scattered them by writing the truth about each one of them in the dust of the ground, and then he lifted his head up, and it was just him and the woman, and he said to her, woman, where are those accusers of yours? Has no one condemned you? What a tender, beautiful moment of interaction here between God in the flesh and a human being. And she said, no one, Lord. And Jesus said to her, neither do I condemn you. Go and sin no more. Jesus lavished non-condemnatory love upon her. That's verse 11. Do you know what he says next to the people that are all standing around, all blown away, leaning in, trying to understand who God is? You know what he said in the next verse? He forgave her. He said, I don't condemn you. And then he turned to the people around. Then Jesus spoke to them, the people gathered around, saying, I'm the light of the world. He who follows me shall not walk in darkness, but shall have the light of life. What is the light that emits from Christ? It is non-condemnatory love. It's relational love. It's, I forgive you. I forgive you. We're cool. We're all right. I know you did that thing that you did, but I forgive you, following the example of Jesus. Forgiveness is light. It illuminates the dark chambers of the mind that are filled with condemnation and shame and guilt. Imagine what that woman was feeling inside, and Jesus just illuminated her mind with what? I love you. I don't condemn you. What? That's what woke her up inside to the light of God's love. So how do we fall in love? How do we fall in love? By listening to the heart of God through his word, by speaking from our heart to God in prayer, and testifying to our love for God to those who are in our sphere of influence that might want to hear about the God that we love so much in the light of his love for us. So this is the holy place. This is the holy place. This is the table of showbread. This is the seven branch candlestick. This is the altar of incense. This is the trysting place. This is the courtship phase. This is, I've been wooed, I've been drawn, and now I'm getting to know the Lord, and I like what I see. Father in heaven, thank you. Thank you for loving us with such a beautiful, profound love. We pause right now again to give you our hearts and to say that we do, in fact, want to make ourselves available to you to abide, to dwell in us, and we want to dwell in you. We want to be one with you. Please take up residence inside the tabernacle of our hearts and minds. It is an open invitation. The door is open. We're inviting you in. In Jesus' name, amen.
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3: With SRN News, I'm Jason Walker. The United States and Iran signing an initial deal to end the war, to ease sanctions, and open up the Strait of Hormuz as the nuclear talks continue.
4: The initial agreement calls for Iran to dilute its stockpile of highly enriched uranium. The accord would also waive sanctions on that country, immediately permitting Iran to sell its oil freely. That's what U.S. officials say. Those officials read the language of the memorandum on ending the war to journalists on Wednesday.
3: That is Washington correspondent Andrew Stewart reporting. Now, Iran has released a similar version of the accord. The agreement would also open a Strait of Hormuz toll-free for 2 months. In the meantime, President Trump says any benefits tied to the new deal with Iran would come from and with conditions.
5: President Trump is discussing a proposed investment fund tied to the new memorandum of understanding between the United States and Iran.
6: We're not doing anything. We're not putting up money. Only if they're doing things right. If they're doing things right, if people want to invest, they can invest. But they had this $300 million fund. It's only $300 million fund. It's only if they're doing things right.
5: Under the proposal, any investment would come from Gulf countries, not American taxpayers. Willie Nelson, the White House.
3: Conservative congressman in Alabama, who President Trump endorsed for the Senate, wins the GOP runoff. Here's correspondent Laura Winters with that story.
7: President Trump had endorsed the three-term congressman, saying Alabama deserves a Trump conservative in the Senate. Barry Moore is a member of the conservative House Freedom Caucus. Moore beating political newcomer Jared Hudson, a former Navy SEAL, in the runoff. Moore is hoping to win Tommy Tuberville's seat as he runs for governor of Alabama in November.
3: And this is SRN News.
8: Farming and ranching have a lot to do with timing. There's a time to plant grain in the ground so it has enough time for growth and maturity. Calving is designed to come at a certain time. God's work in this world involves timing too. Immediately after Adam and Eve disobeyed God by eating the forbidden fruit, the coming of a Savior was announced in Genesis chapter 3, verse 15. But several thousand years went by before Jesus finally showed up. The Apostle Paul wrote in Galatians 4, "When the time had fully come, God sent his Son." Fully come. Somehow timing was involved. Hundreds of years before the coming of Jesus, the prophet Daniel predicted to the year when Jesus would come, and he came right on time. The mills of God grind slowly, but they grind well. Today people pray, "Oh Lord Jesus, come quickly and get us out of this mess." That's okay, but God knows the right time. This is Rod Bieber with Seed Time and Harvest.
3: Supreme Court will not hear a free speech case, Michael Harrington explains.
9: The justices have turned back without comment the appeal of a pro-life high school student group that was not allowed to distribute flyers critical of Planned Parenthood. In fact, the club was allowed to hand out the flyers to other students, but was not allowed to post them on the walls of the school. Lower courts ruled that by putting the flyers up in the hallways, the club would have been engaged in, quote, government speech. Michael Harrington reporting.
3: Some of the overlooked casualties of Russia's invasion of Ukraine are the nation's historic churches. Latest bombardment setting ablaze part of the Eastern Orthodox landmark. Church and cultural officials say the Dormition Cathedral inside a historic monastery in Kyiv was damaged this week. That complex was built after the 11th into the 12th centuries. SRN News. Interest rate worries sending stocks lower.
10: Stocks closed lower on Wall Street after the Federal Reserve indicated it's more likely than before to raise interest rates this year to keep a lid on inflation. The S&P 500 slumped 1.2% Wednesday. The Dow fell 507 points. That's about 1%. The NASDAQ Composite sank 1.3%. Treasury yields rose in the bond market. The yield on the two-year Treasury bolted higher to 4.20%. Higher rates can tap the brakes on inflation, but they can also slow the economy and send prices for assets like stocks and bonds lower. Seth Sito, New York.
3: At the G7 summit during the week, French President Macron urging the U.S. not to keep cutting-edge AI to itself. He's calling for global cooperation on the regulation, and he criticized America for restricting foreign access to advanced AI models. More details, srnnews.com.
11: Here's a great truth for you today from the book of Isaiah. Flowers and grass fade away, but what our God has said will never change. Isaiah 40, verse 8.

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1: Psalm 91 says, "For he will command his angels concerning you to guard you in all your ways." The Bible also says angels often disguise themselves as people. So you and I have probably encountered an angel at some point in our lives, but we didn't know it. Sometimes angels look like a stranger walking down the street. Angels are real spiritual beings. They're God's mighty messengers from heaven, and they have many jobs to do. One job is to watch over us. How many times has an angel protected you and me, and we didn't even realize it? What a beautiful thought. What a blessing it is to know God loves us so much that he commands his angels to guard over our lives.
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3: Hi, I'm Joy Michaels, and welcome to Heartbeat. The area of Meteora, Greece, was originally settled by monks who lived in caves within the rocks during the 11th century. But during an age of Turkish occupation and lawlessness, they climbed high up the rock face until they were living on the inaccessible peaks where they built the first monasteries. In this way, they hoped to get closer to God. But in Jesus Christ, God has come near to us. Jesus' death on the cross paid our debt of sin so that we may become God's children once more. Trusting Jesus as Savior brings Him close enough to hear the slightest whisper of our hearts. Heartbeat is brought to you by the Salvation Army.

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1: Okay, Dave, as a pastor, what would you love to say at the wedding ceremony, but it would ruin the occasion if you did?
2: 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And I've never said it because it would ruin the day.
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2: But I want to look at that couple and say, today's awesome. You're so in love. You're getting married, but you're going to be so disappointed. She is going to let you down. He is going to let you down. It's going to be so much harder than you can even imagine. And you might discover that in the next few hours. But that would kill the wedding, but it's the truth.
1: It's the truth, but there's more to it.
2: The other side of it is it's going to be the greatest relationship you've ever stepped into. But you're going to be shocked at how hard that's going to be and how the struggle is going to be. So you just leave that part for them to find out. You don't need to say that on the wedding day. On the wedding day, you just say, go for it. Love Jesus, love each other, and serve him.
1: We're Ann and Dave Wilson, and that's Real Family Life.

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3: With SRN News, I'm Rich Thomason in Washington. President Trump has signed the Memorandum of Understanding with Iran, whose president also signed the deal. Taking effect immediately, it halts the war and starts the clock ticking on 60 days of talks aimed at hammering out a permanent agreement. The BBC's Thomas Morgan says Mr. Trump signed the MOU during a dinner at the ornate Palace of Versailles in France.
4: The two main lines for each leader have been agreed upon. For Mr. Trump, it was that Iran wouldn't be able to buy or produce a nuclear weapon. That is part of the text of the Memorandum of Understanding. And for Tehran, they wanted all military action to end, and that included the one between South Lebanon, where Hezbollah are fighting Israel, and that is also in the text. There are, however, some nuances and possibly discrepancies in the deal as well. It does say that economic sanctions on Iran will be lifted as long as they agree to their terms on the deal. However, it also says that they will get access to a $300 billion development fund.
3: Some congressional Democrats criticize the administration for keeping terms of the agreement under wraps. Republicans, including Senators Lindsey Graham and Rand Paul, applaud the agreement. War Secretary Hegseth is calling out NATO allies for not doing more to provide for their own defense. Speaking in Brussels, Hegseth announcing a six-month Pentagon review of American forces in Europe, and he calls it shameful that the European allies denied American forces access to bases during the Iran war. Tropical storm Arthur, it's moving inland across southeast Texas, bringing torrential rains and potentially life-threatening floods to parts of Texas, Louisiana, and Mississippi. On Wall Street, Dow futures are up 248 points, NASDAQ futures ahead 427. This is SR.
1: 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Quote, "When the love of Christ is enshrined in the heart like sweet fragrance, it cannot be hidden. 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Have a wonderful day.
3: SRN News. A new poll asks Americans about human life.
5: It comes from the Cultural Research Center at Arizona Christian University, and it finds that 57% of the general population believes that humans are created in God's image and likeness, are morally fallen, and need redemption. But only 27% of respondents think that human life is sacred, while an equal amount say that human life has no intrinsic value. Just 44% of people who identify as born-again Christians believe life is sacred. Michael Harrington reporting.
3: A federal judge has dismissed a lawsuit alleging that the Equal Employment Opportunity Commission is unlawfully refusing to enforce workplace protections for transgender workers. Chief Maryland District Judge George Russell says the court lacks jurisdiction and the plaintiff, a Maryland LGBT advocacy group, lacks standing to pursue the matter. This is SRN News. There are still good Samaritans out there. In this case, armed with a shovel and a sledgehammer, they rushed to the scene of a fiery Texas plane crash, helping free survivors from the wreckage. The dramatic scene unfolding this week along a highway in Laredo, Texas. A successful feline rescue mission with the Catnappers Collared.
6: Police in Vietnam have seized 400 cats in a major bust of an animal theft ring. Animal welfare groups say the investigation saved hundreds of animals destined for the dinner table. In parts of Vietnam, felines are considered a delicacy. Media reports say an investigation into a large number of pet thefts led officials to the cat crime ring. 9 people have been arrested. Animal groups say more than 40 cats have been reunited with their owners. Jason Walker reporting.
3: More details at SRN.
7: Here's a great truth for you today from the book of Isaiah. Flowers and grass fade away, but what our God has said will never change. Isaiah 40, verse 8.

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Now we continue our reading from the scriptures at Acts 14:8. At Lystra, a man was sitting who had no strength in his feet, lame from his mother's womb, who had never walked. This man was listening to Paul as he spoke, who, when he had fixed his gaze on him and had seen that he had faith to be made well, said with a loud voice, "Stand upright on your feet." And he leaped up and began to walk. When the crowd saw what Paul had done, they raised their voice, saying in the Lycaonian language, "The gods have become like men and have come down to us." And they began calling Barnabas Zeus and Paul Hermes, because he was the chief speaker. The priest of Zeus, whose temple was just outside the city, brought oxen and garlands to the gates and wanted to offer sacrifice with the crowds. But when the apostles Barnabas and Paul heard of it, they tore their robes and rushed out into the crowd, crying out and saying, "Men, why are you doing these things? We are also men of the same nature as you and preach the gospel to you, that you should turn from these vain things to a living God who made the heaven and the earth and the sea and all that is in them. In the generations gone by, he permitted all the nations to go their own ways, and yet he did not leave himself without witness, in that he did good and gave you rains from heaven and fruitful seasons, satisfying your hearts with food and gladness." Even saying these things, with difficulty they restrained the crowds from offering sacrifice to them. But Jews came from Antioch and Iconium, and having won over the crowds, they stoned Paul and dragged him out of the city, supposing him to be dead. But while the disciples stood around him, he got up and entered the city. The next day he went away with Barnabas to Derbe. After they had preached the gospel to that city and had made many disciples, they returned to Lystra and to Iconium and to Antioch, strengthening the souls of the disciples, encouraging them to continue in the faith, and saying, "Through many tribulations we must enter the kingdom of God." When they had appointed elders for them in every church, having prayed with fasting, they commended them to the Lord in whom they had believed. Acts 14:24. They passed through Pisidia and came into Pamphylia. When they had spoken the word in Perga, they went down to Attalia. From there they sailed to Antioch, from which they had been commended to the grace of God for the work that they had accomplished. When they had arrived and gathered the church together, they began to report all things that God had done with them and how he had opened a door of faith to the Gentiles. And they spent a long time with the disciples. Acts chapter 15. Some men came down from Judea and began teaching the brethren, "Unless you are circumcised according to the custom of Moses, you cannot be saved." And when Paul and Barnabas had great dissension and debate with them, the brethren determined that Paul and Barnabas and some others of them should go up to Jerusalem to the apostles and elders concerning this issue. Therefore, being sent on their way by the church, they were passing through both Phoenicia and Samaria, describing in detail the conversion of the Gentiles, and were bringing great joy to all the brethren. For the past few minutes, our path has been lit by the lamp of God's Word, the Bible. This is The Word, a ministry supported by listeners. Our mailing address is Post Office Box 444, Paradise, California, 95969.

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2: This is by the way. Well, occasionally I spend time in meetings, you may too. And nearly without fail, there are objections to plans and proposals being considered. Perhaps you've heard the thought that nothing will be attempted if all possible objections must first be overcome. It's probably true in many areas of life. It's likely that each of us would accomplish little if we first had to be assured that no one would have a problem with what we are doing. If what you want to accomplish is in keeping with God's will, if you check with Him first, you can much more easily proceed. Why not do that today? Share your plans with Him. Just a thought. From By the Way.
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1: Hi, welcome to Jesus Wins, a daily devotional by Elizabeth Talbot. This whole month of June, we will be exploring the topic, enjoying His peace. June 18, His cleansing. I am willing, be cleansed. Matthew 8, verse 3. We don't hear much about leprosy anymore, even though the disease is still around. Yet there are other physical, mental, and emotional conditions that carry a similar social stigma for their victims. Sometimes people end up being known by their misfortune, bad experience, or mistake instead of their name. There goes the divorcee. Or did you hear about that jailbird? How about the adulteress? Unfortunately, society in general is quick to judge and marginalize, robbing people of their worth. It is hard for us to fully understand the impact the story recorded in Matthew 8, verses 2 and 3, would have left on the listeners. At the time, leprosy was the most dreaded disease, barring its victims from society because they were considered ceremonially unclean. People afflicted by leprosy had to warn others about their misfortune by crying out loud, "Unclean! Unclean!" Leviticus 13, verse 45. A leper came to Jesus and prostrated himself in front of him. Somehow, perhaps by witnessing a miracle of Jesus, this man had become convinced that Jesus had the ability to heal him from leprosy. "Lord, if you are willing, you can make me clean." Matthew 8, verse 2. It was all up to Jesus. It was His choice. Would He be willing? In an astounding show of compassion and care, Jesus stretched out His hand and touched him. Matthew 8, verse 3. Can you imagine the shock? The leper probably had not felt human touch in years. The ritual law stated that if someone touched a leper, they too immediately became ceremonially unclean. But not in this case. Instead of Jesus becoming a leper, the leper was cleansed. Jesus had not only the power to heal, but also the willingness to do so. He said, "I am willing. Be cleansed." And immediately his leprosy was cleansed. Matthew 8, verse 3. Jesus wanted to heal this man. When, due to our mistakes, addictions, or the guilt of our sin, we feel separated from our true selves, others, and God, let's remember that Jesus has the power and willingness to heal us. Let's come to His feet and ask for healing and peace. He will answer, "I am willing, be cleansed."
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4: With SRN News, I'm Rich Thomason in Washington. Secretary of War Hegseth not sugarcoating his remarks to the NATO allies. Speaking today in Brussels, he's criticizing some European countries who he says not doing enough to provide for their own defense and are instead relying on the United States.
5: Many countries following through, some that still need to do more, and we will be candid about that, both in private and in public. I think that's important, friends being honest with friends.
4: Hegseth announcing a six-month Pentagon review of American forces in Europe to ensure that NATO moves ahead, having Europe leading in its own defense. Hegseth also calls it shameful that European allies denied American forces access to bases during the Iran conflict. Labeled a memorandum of understanding, correspondent Andrew Stewart says it has now been signed by the presidents of the United States and Iran.
6: The agreement would open the Strait of Hormuz toll-free for 2 months. The accord would also affirm a commitment to Lebanon's territorial integrity. This in the face of Israel's action against the terrorist group Hezbollah. Both the U.S. and Iranian presidents have signed the deal.
4: Which also states that Iran may not purchase or produce a nuclear weapon. For Tehran, it gets an end to all military action, including in Lebanon. And Iran is granted access to a $300 billion development fund. As Russia launches more overnight attacks on Ukraine, Ukraine strikes back, hitting a Moscow oil refinery with drones, attacking it for the second time in a week. New York City celebrates the NBA champion New York Knicks with a big ticker tape parade today. Millions of people expected to show up for what will be one of the biggest parades ever in the Big Apple. On Wall Street this morning, Dow futures 285 points higher. This is SRN News.
7: Starting the day with a quick scroll through social media is sometimes fun, and sometimes funny, and sometimes aggravating. But is that really the best way to start a brand new day? Obviously, there are many other and better ways to ease into our morning. 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
4: A victory for religious freedom in Europe.
8: Bulgaria has banned door-to-door evangelism while allowing canvassing for political reasons. The European Court of Human Rights has struck down the law, saying it violates the European Convention on Human Rights. Nicholas Bauer of the European Center for Law and Justice tells EWTN, quote, "The court ruling reaffirms a basic requirement of religious freedom for believers, the right to the same freedom of expression as everyone else." Michael Harrington reporting.
4: A new AP North poll asks Americans how they feel about the rights guaranteed by the Constitution, even as the country prepares to celebrate its 250th birthday. About 90% of adults consider freedom of speech to be highly important to the country's identity, and 80% feel the same about freedom of religion. But the survey also finds that nearly half of Americans say freedom of speech is under major threat these days. This is SRN News. If presidential library is on your bucket list, you have a number of them to choose from.
9: Franklin Roosevelt helped launch the modern system of presidential libraries in the late 1930s. A network of museums and research facilities has since grown nationwide. Historian Douglas Brigley calls them vital hubs for lectures and research. Presidential libraries often reflect a leader's personality and legacy. Settings for presidential libraries range from small towns such as Herbert Hoover's in West Branch, Iowa, to big cities like George W. Bush's in Dallas, Texas, and the Ronald Reagan Presidential Library in Simi Valley, California. Barack Obama's library opens to the public Friday in Chicago. Keith Peters, Washington.
4: And in preparation for the opening of the former president's library in Chicago, guest list has been released. The dedication ceremony includes Bruce Springsteen and Stevie Wonder, along with former Presidents Bush and Bill Clinton. More details, srnnews.com.
10: 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Isaiah 40, verse 8.

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1: This is Max McLean. The Lamb is worthy to open the first seal, and that event ushers in God's chastening judgment on a rebellious world. Listen to the Bible from Revelation 6. I watched as the Lamb opened the first of the seven seals. Then I heard one of the four living creatures say in a voice like thunder, "Come!" I looked, and there before me was a white horse. Its rider held a bow, and he was given a crown, and he rode out as a conqueror bent on conquest. When the Lamb opened the second seal, I heard the second living creature say, "Come!" Then another horse came out, a fiery red one. Its rider was given power to take peace from the earth and to make men slay each other. To him was given a large sword. When the Lamb opened the third seal, I heard the third living creature say, "Come!" I looked, and there before me was a black horse. Its rider was holding a pair of scales in his hand. Then I heard what sounded like a voice among the four living creatures saying, "A quart of wheat for a day's wages, and 3 quarts of barley for a day's wages, and do not damage the oil and the wine." When the Lamb opened the fourth seal, I heard the voice of the fourth living creature say, "Come!" I looked, and there before me was a pale horse. Its rider was named Death, and Hades was following close behind him. They were given power over a fourth of the earth to kill by sword, famine, and plague, and by the wild beast of the earth. When I opened the fifth seal, I saw under the altar the souls of those who had been slain because of the word of God and the testimony they had maintained. They called out in a loud voice, "How long, sovereign Lord, holy and true, until you judge the inhabitants of the earth and avenge our blood?" Then each one of them was given a white robe, and they were told to wait a little longer until the number of their fellow servants and brothers who were to be killed, as they had been, was completed. From Revelation 6. Listen to the Bible. It's great for the soul.
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4: Most of us eat every day, some of us too much, because yesterday's food is not enough to supply energy for today's needs. 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On this program, we're going to change all of that. 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
5: 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It is Thursday, June 18, 2026. Hello, my name is L. David Harris. I am your host, and this is your daily portion where we give you God's word every single day, and today is no exception. We are continuing in our lesson study series about having a thriving relationship, a growing relationship with God, and our caption for today is "Bring Them Back." Bring them back. We'll get into that in just a moment. But first, I'd like to say welcome to everyone joining us, especially those joining us for the very first time. I'm asking you to please go over to yourdailyportion.com. Will you join our online community? Will you please let us know where you are in the world? I told you all that I am building a map, and I got an interactive map built. That's really, really, really encouraging to see where you all are in the world. And also, will you please hit that contribute button, because Your Daily Portion Ministries is a listener and viewer supported ministry. Let's go ahead and pray. and then we will get underway. Father, we thank you for this day and the privilege that we have to come together on a platform, because we're all over the world, Father. And I'm just asking you to please open up our understanding and help us not to wander. And for those we know who are wandering away from you, please, please, will you find them and bring them home? In Jesus' name I pray. Amen and amen again. Let me begin from the book, The Ministry of Healing, page 470. And it's an interesting quote. The strongest argument in favor of the gospel is a loving and lovable Christian. Oh boy, the strongest argument in favor of the gospel is a loving and lovable Christian. There are so many people on television, the internet, in our communities of faith who are trumpeting that we are Christians. And it's almost like a badge or like a pass. I remember growing up, we had bus passes. We would get on the bus and then flash our bus pass like this, put up

2026. So when I flash this bus pass, then that means I can get on this bus and go wherever I need to go. You understand? And sometimes people use the word Christianity in that very way. And then behave like people who don't have the pass. Behave like the people who are not believers. And relate to other human beings as if they are not human. One of the chief sins of this generation is inhumanity toward humanity. All kinds of wickedness is done under the banner called, quote, Christianity. But we are encouraged that if you are to be a manifestation of the gospel actually working and the gospel being effective as the power of God unto salvation, is when people see your life, they see that you're loving and lovable. Oh, I wish I had the time. Let me go get to those lessons before we run out of time. Our first lesson comes in from Zechariah chapter 10 and verse 6, where we read, "And I will strengthen the house of Judah, and I will save the house of Joseph, and they shall be as though I had not cast them off, for I am the Lord their God, and will hear them." One more, Zechariah chapter 10. And verse 9, "And I will sow them among the people, and they shall remember me in far countries." And so God wants us to remember, even if we've gone astray, just like the prodigal son, just like these people in the Old Testament. He wants us to remember, to recall, to bring back to mind. God wants to reseat himself on the throne in our minds so we can remember whose children we are. We're king's kids. If God forbid we should go astray, or people that are close to us go astray. So God actively works to restore his people. Distance does not erase his connection. He continues to call them back. Remember the boy in the prodigal son story that squandered all of his father's living? He went to a far country. God is saying, no matter where you go, I am seeing you. No matter what you get yourself into, the mess that you've made of your life, I can see you. If you're incarcerated because of something that you did that's contrary to my will, I can see you. If you are bound to drug addiction, and I know I keep bringing that up, but this is what people are resorting to in our days and times to get away from the troubles that continue to haunt us. God can still see you. God can still see you. And so what we want to do is trust God's ability to bring you home if it's you. Trust God's ability to bring your loved one into his relationship again, no matter how far they seem. Now release the control and place them in God's hands. I will say that even though I speak fondly of what my mom used to do in terms of praying for me constantly, my late mother, when I was not a believer, there were times that she was overbearing, but that's because she was desperate. Not she wasn't trying to annoy me, but God is saying, remove the anxiety part, remove the pressure part, because I am the one that is leading these children of mine back into relationship with me. So release control and place these brothers and sisters into God's hands. Our second one comes in from Luke chapter 22, verses 31 and 32. And this, of course, is about Peter. "Simon, Simon, I have prayed for thee that thy faith fail not. And when your heart or when thou art converted, strengthen thy brethren." And then, of course, we see where Jesus actually does get the blessing that he desired, that Peter did get converted. But we're seeing a part of that transition here where Jesus is redeeming him after Peter sold Jesus down the river, after he professed and declared that he would never turn his back on Jesus. And he denied Jesus three times. Well, the Bible says, "And Jesus said unto him again, Lovest thou me,

0: feed my sheep. He asks him three times in very close to a specific way if he loved him. And Peter was frustrated because he's like, God, how many times are you going to ask me this? Of course I love you. And then, of course, he gets his marching orders. And in that moment now, he's seeing that he can turn back to God. He can be restored to God. He can return to God. And so Jesus restores people through prayer, through patience and purpose. He prepares the future even after a failure. Remember, Jesus said, when you're converted. So he's saying, like, in this moment, Peter, there's a lot of work that needs to be done in your character. But I know that you are going to be transformed. And this is what I want you to do once you are transformed. And so what do? In this regard, pray consistently for someone who has wandered and believe that restoration is possible. Praise God. Praise God. I think we'll just go ahead and put our wheels down here and land this plane. Bring them back. Bring them back. Just know that God loves your loved ones more than you do. And he will stop at nothing to bring them into right relationship. Make it a great day. Peace.
1: 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Always remember, we cannot live by bread alone, but by every word that comes from the mouth of God. This has been your Daily Portion with L. David Harris. Make it a great day.
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3: Five lives were lost on June 18, 2023, when a submersible imploded at a depth of 10,000 feet on its way to the site of the wreckage of the Titanic. The reason given for the tragedy was inadequate engineering. Some people will be lost for the same reason. Paul wrote, "For other foundation can no man lay than that is laid, which is Jesus Christ," 1 Corinthians 3:11. What are you building your faith on? It might be theory or effort or conformity. But if you'll get to know Jesus, put him first, understand that he is gracious and good, learn that he loves you just as you are. And when you experience forgiveness and you see Jesus dying on a cross for you, bearing your sins, he'll be the foundation of your life. The way to eternity is Jesus. Forgiveness and oneness with God come through him. Be careful of inadequate engineering. Build your faith on Jesus. John Bradshaw, It Is Written.

Here in Geneva, the Reformers' Wall commemorates the role that this city played in the Protestant Reformation. The city became a refuge for many of the hunted reformers of Western Europe. John Knox from Scotland spent several years here, and the Protestants of Holland and Spain and the Huguenots from France all sought refuge here in the city, but then carried the gospel from here elsewhere. Indeed, this city has often been referred to as the Protestant Rome. The city publicly accepted the Reformed faith on the 21st of May, 1536. And while Farrell was a key player in the Reformation here, it was Calvin that would make this city famous. Some have referred to Calvin as the international reformer. Such was his influence beyond the boundaries of the city limits. The central idea that Calvin developed was that a consistent and coherent theological system could be derived and defended on the basis of the Bible. Calvin's greatest legacy was arguably not any doctrine, but rather a demonstration of how the Bible could serve as a foundation of a stable understanding of Christian belief and structures. Another key thing that Calvin did for this city was founding the University of Geneva in 1559. Calvin had a huge sway of influence over the notable men and women of that time in the 1600s. His influence spread to England, Scotland, France, Germany. It was far-reaching. In fact, from this city, over 1,700 preachers were sent out to France alone. 1,785 congregations were formed in the country of France. And the preachers that were trained here had to secretly make their way over to France. They used an underground network system, similar to the one used by the French during the resistance in World War II. They would sneak across the border, and they would make their way from house to house until they reached their place of work in the country of France. One of the greatest things to happen here in Geneva was the publishing of the Geneva Bible, the first English version that had numbered verses in it. The theme of the Reformation here in Geneva was post tenebrax lux, meaning after darkness light. And truly, a lesson we can learn from the Reformation here was that when God's word is studied, when it is read, it takes the darkness of our minds away and brings light. May we study God's word. May we spend time in God's word, that the darkness of our minds may be removed by the light of God's word.

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1: Are you a Bible reader? Hey, this is Ryan Paul standing in for Chuck Bentley with My Money Life from Crown. Meditating on the Word of God does more than shape our thoughts. It reshapes how we make financial decisions, set goals, and view money altogether. First, it transforms our priorities. When Scripture fills our minds, we begin to value what God values. Jesus said in Matthew 6:21, "Where your treasure is, there your heart will be also." Regular meditation shifts our focus from temporary gain to eternal purpose. This helps us pursue goals aligned with God's kingdom rather than just personal success. God's word brings wisdom into decision-making. Psalm 1 describes the person who meditates on God's law as being like a tree planted by streams of water, stable, fruitful, and steady. That kind of rootedness leads to better decisions, avoiding impulsive spending, exercising patience, and seeking counsel instead of reacting emotionally. God's word cultivates contentment, freeing us from comparison and the desire for more. 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

0: 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Do you believe in prayer? The Bible says the effective, fervent prayer of a righteous man avails much. James 5, verse 16. 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
1: Welcome to Johnny Erickson Tada Sharing Hope. 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
2: You know, I always think it's so odd, so amazing, the way God will encourage us, sometimes in the most strange and unique ways. Like, for instance, about a month or so ago, my husband Ken took me to have my eyes examined. Since I had to remain in my wheelchair, the technician, his name was Raymond, Raymond helped position me in front of every machine. You know the ones I'm talking about, where you look into this big thing with eye holes, then they switch one lens after another to determine which one works best with your eyesight. Then there's another machine that you have to get up real close to. That's the one that emits a puff of air against your cornea. Then there's that other machine where you rest your chin and they shine different lights into your eyes. Well, Raymond had to direct me as I powered my wheelchair this way and that, inching forward, bending down, getting into the exact right position to accommodate the height of each machine. I would hold my breath. Raymond would quickly take the measurement, and then he would say in a half whisper, "Good job." After the second test, again, he commended me, "Good job." And finally, my husband on the third machine echoed him too, saying, "Good job." Now, you're going to think this is funny, but those two little words were so encouraging. Because earlier in the day, I had a hard time dealing with a lot of pain in my wheelchair. And, well, it just felt good to do something and hear somebody say, "Good job." It really brightened my heart. And what was so odd was those words were so minor, so incidental, so off the cuff. Raymond, I don't even know that he's a believer, Raymond had no idea how he encouraged me that afternoon. But he did encourage me, and I think God was the one who prompted him. Proverbs 25, verse 11 says, "Words aptly spoken are like apples of gold in settings of silver." That little encounter with Raymond, the eye technician, reinforced a lesson that I know well, and that is, every word of encouragement counts. Every encouraging word means something. Look, I have lived this wonderful truth all my life. Every uplifting note I write, every letter I send, or phone call I give to someone who hurts and is struggling, every message shared from platforms great and small, every time I name the name of Jesus or give his love, all of it counts. Hebrews chapter 4, verse 13 tells us that nothing is hidden from God's sight. Quote, "Everything is uncovered and laid bare before the eyes of him to whom we must give account." Whoa. That's a weighty responsibility for a Christian, but don't let it alarm you. It's also very good news. It means that God is taking note of every little incidental encouragement you offer up, every seemingly insignificant good deed you do, every apple of gold you give through your words. Even something as simple as saying, "Good job," to commend another's effort.
1: You know, there's more to be said about these precious apples of gold, and it's all laid out for us in the book of Proverbs. So why not take some time to read through Proverbs and grab hold of some biblical wisdom for today? Better yet, read a different proverb each day of the month and expect God to encourage you. And finally, right now, please be encouraged yourself. Your good words and your actions count in God's eyes. So this week, let everything you say and do encourage someone else and make God look good in their eyes. Because one day, on the other side of eternity, you really do want to hear the Lord Jesus say, "Good job."
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0: Max Licato here of Upwards. I just want to step in and state how grateful I am for this wonderful Christian radio station. 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May God give you strength, and may we, your friends, support you and pray for you in your wonderful work.
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3: With SRN News, I'm Rich Thomason in Washington. The Strait of Hormuz reopens, all military action ends, and no nukes for Iran. Those are among the points in a memorandum of understanding that has now been signed by the U.S. and Iranian presidents. President Trump says that any benefits tied to the agreement definitely come with some strings attached.
4: President Trump is discussing a proposed investment fund tied to the new memorandum of understanding between the United States and Iran.
5: We're not doing anything. We're not putting up money. Only if they're doing things right. If they're doing things right. If people want to invest, they can invest. But they had this $300 million fund. It's only $300 million fund. It's only if they're doing things right.
4: Under the proposal, any investment would come from Gulf countries, not American taxpayers. Willie Nelson, the White House.
3: Secretary of War Hegseth has a bone to pick with the NATO allies, and he is not shy about letting them know exactly where he stands.
6: The Pentagon chief announced a six-month Pentagon review of American forces in Europe to ensure NATO moves towards Europe leading its own defense. Speaking in Brussels on Thursday, Hegseth called it shameful that European allies denied U.S. forces access to bases for attacks on Iran. He emphasized the need for a new upgraded NATO, which he called NATO 3.0.
7: NATO 3.0 is post-Cold War recognition that it needs to go back to a real hardline military alliance.
6: The U.S. plans to invest $1.5 trillion in defense by 2027, focusing on protecting American interests and supporting NATO. I'm Karen Shamas.
3: What's left of Tropical Storm Arthur bringing rain to the southeast Texas coast, with Mississippi and Alabama also seeing some flooding. On Wall Street this morning, Dow futures 126 points higher. This is SRN.
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3: SRN News. New Zealand rethinks transgenderism.
8: Conservative parties have introduced legislation that would clearly define man and woman for legal purposes. The bill passed its first vote in May and is now up for public comment until the end of this month. Its introduction comes at a time when countries around the globe are retrenching on transgenderism as public outcry grows over men's and women's bathrooms and locker rooms and boys on girls' sports teams. Michael Harrington reporting.
9: A judge has ruled that men in Idaho will not face criminal charges for using women's restrooms. The decision from U.S. District Judge Amanda Brailsford puts on hold enforcement of a key component of a law that's set to take effect on the 1st of July. The legislation goes further than statutes in other states in that it bars men in women's restrooms in both public and privately owned spaces. Idaho's attorney general says that he plans to appeal the judge's ruling. This is SRN News. The government has emptied an Everglades holding center.
10: All of the immigration detainees at the South Florida Detention Center known as Alligator Alcatraz have been transferred to other facilities. That's according to the Department of Homeland Security. Spokesperson Laura Biss cited concerns about hurricane season in an email that came just before government meteorologists confirmed the first tropical storm of the 2026 Atlantic season had formed in the Gulf. DHS did not say how many detainees were moved or where they're headed or whether the center was closing permanently. The ACLU and other organizations have been pressing for the tent facility in the Everglades to be shut down. I'm Jennifer King.
9: There are still good Samaritans among us. In this case, armed with a shovel and a sledgehammer, they rushed to the scene of a fiery Texas plane crash, helping free survivors from the wreckage. That dramatic scene unfolding this week along a highway in Laredo, Texas. Five people rescued, one person died in the crash. More details.
11: Here's a great truth for you today from the book of Isaiah. Flowers and grass fade away, but what our God has said will never change. Isaiah 40, verse 8.

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1: When our youngest son was just learning to walk and talk, my wife always knew when I walked in the door from work. Yeah, she said she would just hear this loud one-syllable announcement from our son. Da! Not daddy, not da-da, just da. And that's how he would greet me as I walked in. My wife said he actually would go to the door late in the afternoon and begin looking for me. And when I finally arrived, okay, ready? Say it with me now. Da! Well, I'm Ron Hutchcraft, and I want to have a word with you today about looking for daddy. Yep. My son went to the door looking for his father, and he found one. Tragically, a lot of people have gone looking for a father in their life, and there was no one there. In fact, maybe for you, the word father is a hurting word. In one way or another, your father was not there for you, physically, financially, emotionally, supportively. You went to the door, but there was no one there. And that leaves an emotional deficit, doesn't it? Makes you feel incomplete, unexplainably lonely, trying to compensate for the lack of a father's love in countless ways, some that leave you even more scarred. I call it a daddy deficit. Well, in our word for today from the Word of God, there's hope for someone who's never had the father they needed. Galatians 4, verses 4 to 6, God's Word. When the time had fully come, God sent his Son, born of a woman, born under the law, to redeem those under the law, that we might receive the full rights of sons.

0: sons. See, God's showing us here this incredible possibility of actually belonging to our Creator in a deeply personal way, as a child in His family, with God Himself as your Father. Not like your earthly father, no. God is like the Father we always wished we had, not the Father we had. And God goes on to say here, because you are sons, God sent the Spirit of His Son into our hearts, the Spirit who calls out, Abba, Father. Now, in the Greek language this part of the Bible was written in, that Abba is a deeply affectionate word for father. It's like daddy or da. See, God literally offers you not a religion, not a rule book, but a love relationship with Him. The Creator God is your daddy. Even if you've had a wonderful earth father, there's still that sense of incompleteness, that sense of someone's missing. That's because someone is. See, there's a hole in your heart that can only be filled by this one who wants to be your heavenly Father. He's always fair, always loving, always understanding what you're feeling, always dependable, always stronger than anything you're facing, always there for you. We're missing our ultimate Father, not because He's left us, but because we left Him. The Bible says each of us has turned to his own way. We're separated from God by all the sins of our life, every time we've done it our way instead of His way. And that's why in the Scripture we read, God sent His Son to redeem us. I'll tell you this, God removed all doubt about whether or not He really loves you. When He sent His one and only Son, Jesus, to pay your death penalty for your sin on His cross, I don't know how you picture God. Whether He's waving a condemning finger at you, or His arms are folded, or He's staring at you, or He's just too busy for you, that might have been your earthly father. It's not the heavenly Father, my friend. His arms are wide open. He's so waiting for you to come to Him. The Father you've wanted your whole life becomes your Father when you put your trust in His Son, Jesus, to forgive all your sin. The Bible says to all those who believe in His name, He gave the right to become the children of God. And when you open up to God's Son, He makes you a daughter or a son of God. Look, if you've never begun a relationship with Him, I encourage you to let this be the day, to let a heavenly daddy come into your life and love you as you were always meant to be loved, with the love that Jesus came for you to have. Tell Him, Jesus, I am yours beginning today. Our website will give you more information on how to be sure you belong to Him. Check it out. It's anewstory.com. Once you begin this loving father relationship, wherever you go looking for your father, oh, He's going to be there.
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1: This is Max McLean. How do we attain the wisdom God wants us to have? 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For the Lord gives wisdom, and from his mouth come knowledge and understanding. He holds victory in store for the upright. He is a shield to those whose walk is blameless. For he guards the course of the just and protects the way of his faithful ones. Then you will understand what is right and just and fair, every good path. For wisdom will enter your heart, and knowledge will be pleasant to your soul. 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

reading from the prophet Isaiah. In the year that King Uzziah died, I saw the Lord sitting on a throne, high and lofty, and the hem of his robe filled the temple. Seraphs were in attendance above him. And one called to another and said, "Holy, holy, holy is the Lord of hosts. The whole earth is full of God's glory." The pivots on the threshold shook at the voices of those who called, and the house filled with smoke. Then I heard the voice of the Lord saying, "Whom shall I send, and who will go for us?" And I said, "Here am I,

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7: With SRN News, I'm Rich Thomason in Washington. We're never going to let them have a nuclear weapon. The words of President Trump talking about the memorandum of understanding that he and Iran's president have signed. Mr. Trump denounces as fools those who criticize the agreement, and that would include Democrats as well as some Republicans. Correspondent Andrew Stewart.
8: The initial agreement calls for Iran to dilute its stockpile of highly enriched uranium. The accord would also waive sanctions on that country, immediately permitting Iran to sell its oil freely. That's what U.S. officials say. Those officials read the language of the memorandum on ending the war to journalists on Wednesday.
7: This is just the start. Now there will be talks aimed at reaching a permanent deal with Iran. In the meantime, President Trump says if the Iranians do not honor terms of the MOU, the bombs will fall once again. War Secretary Hegseth says it's past time for the European allies to take more responsibility for their own defense. This is Hegseth, who's currently in Brussels, advocates for a newer, fairer NATO alliance. He calls it NATO 3.0.
9: NATO 3.0 is post-Cold War recognition that it needs to go back to a real hardline military alliance that has real military capabilities capable of deterring right here on the continent and taking the lead for the conventional defense of Europe, which you have led on and other nations are stepping up to do.
7: For the first time since March, gas prices average under $4 a gallon. AAA's national average for regular, $3.99 a gallon. That's down a couple of cents from yesterday. It's about 50 cents lower than a month ago. On Wall Street, the Dow futures 231 points higher. NASDAQ futures up 467 points. This is SRN News.
10: A friend of ours has a bit of experience jumping horses. As a rider approaches a jump, they throw their heart, so to speak, over the fence ahead of the horse and lean forward. The risk with leaning forward is that if the horse does stop short, the rider will more than likely get thrown. If they lean back, the horse will sense fear and be more apt to balk. Life has risks, and there are times when we must throw ourselves ahead and over the risk. To lean back with fear hinders success. The followers of Jesus in Scripture threw themselves heart and soul into inviting others to follow Jesus. Many knew their lives would end in martyrdom, but they threw their heart ahead and over the obstacles that lay ahead because they were so convicted that the death of Jesus was the sinner's only hope. Without Jesus, people faced eternal death. Are you facing some obstacle in life? Ask Jesus to strengthen you to throw your heart past it. He'll be there for you. This is Rod Bieber with Seed Time and Harvest.
7: A battle over the Ten Commandments is brewing in Texas.
11: Last month, Rockwall County officials set up a monument bearing the Decalogue outside the courthouse. The Freedom From Religion Foundation wants them to tear it down and is threatening a lawsuit if they don't. The county is standing firm. First Liberty Institute, which represents Rockwall, says the Ten Commandments monument is almost identical to one that the U.S. Supreme Court approved at the state capitol in Austin. Michael Harrington reporting.
7: New research from the Barna Group reveals that most pastors are already using artificial intelligence in ministry. Only 13% say they never do. The same time, the Barna poll finds that about 71% of pastors describe feeling cautious about AI, and 40% say they feel conflicted about the technology. A Barna spokesman says pastors are predominantly using AI for behind-the-scenes work. They're using it to prepare for ministry. This is SRN News. Senator Bernie Sanders is proposing a plan to give Americans ownership stakes in the country's largest artificial intelligence companies.
12: Sanders' legislation would impose a one-time 50% tax on the stock of major AI companies and place those shares into a sovereign wealth fund to be overseen by an independent commission. Sanders estimates the fund would be worth roughly $7 trillion and provide annual payments to Americans. While the idea of public ownership of AI companies has been backed by President Trump and AI executives, Sanders' proposal goes far beyond that, with the public having decision-making power over the companies. Bob Agner reporting.
7: Barack Obama celebrates the opening of his presidential museum in Chicago today, an invitation-only dedication ceremony. The guest list for today's ceremony includes Bruce Springsteen and Stevie Wonder, along with former presidents George W. Bush and Bill Clinton. More details at srnnews.com.
13: Here's a great truth for you today from the book of Isaiah. Flowers and grass fade away, but what our God has said will never change. Isaiah 40, verse 8.

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3: 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This is Family Life Today. All right, we got the men's panel back in the studio. We got Brian and George and Duran, and talking about marriage, talking about being dads. I just spoke at a men's conference in New York. I said to these men, and I never said it quite like this before, I said, I don't think we have a toxic masculinity problem. We have a toxic passivity problem. And they cheered.
5: That's a good way.
3: I got a reaction. I'm like, something connected with that. And again, I'm not saying toxic masculinity is not a thing. It's a thing.
6: It is a thing,
3: You power up and you control. That is ridiculous. But I think guys in the room resonated with, I am not as active in my my family, my parenting, my marriage as I should be. Maybe I've even heard that in different ways from my wife. So answer this question. How do we step out? How do we, you know, I always talk about four pillars of manhood. The R for real man is a real man rejects passivity. And I try to say passivity's in there. It's it was in Adam's, and we can rip on Adam in the garden, and then we look in the mirror and go, that's I'm as bad as Adam. So when we feel it in us, we have to reject it and push it down and act. What's that look like for you guys?
2: So I think for me, it's intentionality. And I think one of the ways I get passive is I got so many other things I could be doing right now. I'll just let that go and then I'll get to it when I can. Those things I've noticed in me that if I start doing that, they need my attention. And so I try to be intentional about those things.
3: Step into it.
2: Step into it.
1: Darren's really responsible. He says, I could be doing so many other things I could be doing right now. I always think there's so many different things I could be watching right now. I could be thinking about all the leisure things I could be doing. But I think it is intentionality. I think a lot of it is just systems too. It's like figuring out what are those regular habits that I just keep consistently in my life, like for me and Jen praying together. It wasn't anything magical. It was one, just admitting, I don't really want to do this. I'm not really excited about this. I'm not drawn to this. And being okay with that and just admitting it. But we had, you know, we bought these two new chairs and we sat them together and we were having coffee in the morning. Jen put a list together and we just started praying through the list. Start out with maybe 5 minutes a day. And we don't hit every day, but it's like most days in a week, if we're in those chairs and we're having coffee together, one or both, one of us will say, all right, you ready to pray? And just that list and that system has helped us. So I think there's got to be something in place. Otherwise, I think my tendency is just to pull back.
3: Sure. Is there any sense that you need accountability?
1: Oh, yeah.
5: Oh, 100%.
3: Whether it's your wife or another guy or a group of guys. What's that look like in your life? Do you have that?
2: I have two guys in my life. I'm thinking about them right now that they do that. They know my life inside and out. They're those people that can say what needs to be said, and I got to swallow it. We started out meeting all that. Now it's just really organic. It's a text message. It's a phone call. And for whatever reason, man, the Holy Spirit talks to them. They'll call me at the right time. I'm like, hey, what are you doing right now? Well, you just called me, and I'm sitting here. And he's like, why? You should be doing this. You said you're going to do this or checking in on my family. So it started out intentional. Now it became really organic that I expect a message from them at least 2 to 3 times a day.
3: Really?
2: Yeah.
3: Man, you must really need help, huh?
2: Oh, I do, man. I do. I'm telling you.
3: We all do. That's the truth. We really do.
6: The community aspect of living in the body is new to me because I've just been a loner. I've always just been like, I know immensely I need people. It wasn't a reality in my life. The past couple years, I have a circle of men who, not 2-3 times a day, but regularly we check in on each other. And it's something that I'm learning, not just mentally, but now it's a part of my walk to live in community.
3: Yeah.
6: And it is. It's been this like this huge benefit in my life where men can actually check me. Mm-hmm. I got some pastors that will check me.
3: Yeah.
6: You know, and say, like you said, George, what are you doing?
2: Yeah.
6: And yeah, it's been transformational. It's been challenging because I still hate it. I don't like.
2: There are days I don't want it.
6: Yeah, man. But it's needed. And also living life with other married couples that want the same thing.
2: That's important
6: for their marriages and for their parenting. Yeah,
2: yeah, that is so
3: important. Yeah, I know. I'm guessing you guys experience this when you like don't want to go to the gym and then you go. Mm-hmm. Usually. When you're walking out, not every time, but 9 out of 10 times for me, I'm walking out going, I'm glad I did it.
2: Yeah.
3: Oh, yeah. I didn't want to. I sort of walked in like, next thing you know, I get into it. It's an hour later, and I'm walking out going, that's a good thing.
1: Yeah.
3: And that's why we need men in our lives, because a lot of times I wouldn't go to the gym by myself, but if there's a guy there, I'm going to do it.
2: Yeah.
3: You know, that type of thing. I mean, I think that passivity is a big deal.
1: I feel that way, especially about the conversations that I know I need to have with my kids that I just don't want to have.
6: Right.
1: Like I sat down with Gibson the other day, we were playing racquetball, and there was something that just made me want to check him, how he's doing with his phone, what he's looking at, you know the stuff. He's a 17-year-old boy.
2: Yeah.
1: I hadn't asked him in a while, and I wanted to see where he's at. And it's like, I don't want to start that conversation.
2: Yeah.
1: Because I'd rather just be, I feel like we're doing good. We played a good game. Mm-hmm. It was fun. Yeah, mm-hmm. I'd rather be fun and harmonious than like intimate.
3: Yeah. Mm-hmm. Yeah.
1: Especially with my kids.
6: Yep.
1: Because I want them to like me.
2: Yeah.
1: At the end of the day.
6: And it's easier.
1: It is easier.
3: And those,
1: but I always feel better after.
3: Yeah,
1: and I think it's like what you're saying about.
3: But you said
1: out.
3: You said the word those conversations. I didn't have daughters, so I don't know if it's different with girls.
6: I don't have daughters either.
1: I got one.
3: But those conversations where you step into something that's a little tense, like the phone or whatever. Mm-hmm. Those are intimate.
1: Yeah.
2: Yes.
3: And there's part of me that's like, I don't want that kind of intimacy. Mm-hmm. I'll just avoid it. And then we're good and we're smiling and the moment's gone.
1: Yeah.
3: And if I look back on regrets, it's like those moments when you feel the nudge of the Spirit. I think it's Spirit of God saying, step in here and you don't. We all know because we're old enough to know those are gone and they're gone forever.
6: Mm-hmm. I was just want to follow up on what you said about that relationship with the Holy Spirit. Because a lot of times I think with the accountability partners piece of it, we tend to prioritize that relationship as the only source of accountability. Mm-hmm. For me, this relationship that we have with the Holy Spirit, the conviction piece of the Spirit of God saying to literally saying to me, do you love your wife? And me looking in the mirror, I've done this.

0: The Holy Spirit's done told you a couple of times. Well, okay.
1: Gotcha.
0: You gonna keep ignoring me? I got something for you.
2: Yeah, that's good. Uh-huh.
3: Yeah. All right, I want you to brag.
2: What? That's my specialty.
3: Oh, yeah, go for it.
2: I'm here for it.
3: Give me one.
2: I'm the best.
3: Or maybe two things you've done right. Let's start with parenting. As a dad, I did this one right. Or I'm doing it right.
2: I just started doing it right. So.
4: Yesterday?
2: Right. Yeah, just, again, back to what we were talking about earlier, the vulnerability piece, like confessing my sins to my children. Mm. You know, often we read that passage in James, confess your sins one to another. We don't think about the kids. Mm. You said real men, like real men confess their sins.
3: And you know what it says?
2: Yeah.
3: In James 5, what you just quoted.
2: Yes.
3: Confess your sins to one another so that what?
2: We pray for another and be healed.
3: Yeah.
2: Yeah.
3: I mean, it's like you confess your sins to God for forgiveness and you've received it.
2: Exactly.
3: But the healing part, isn't that interesting that it says it's a human being?
2: Yeah.
3: Yep. You don't hide that. And you're saying doing it with your kids.
2: Doing it with your kids, which is a foreign concept to me, right? Maybe to most believers. You know, we think of confessing to other adult men that are in the same...
3: Hey, I want to hear from you guys on this one. But before we go there, I want to ask this from all three of you guys. Hey, and Bruce, we got the young dad.
1: Yeah, we got him. He's got plenty of time.
3: You can jump in on this too.
1: He can confess a lot of sins.
3: I want to know this. Is there a limit to the confession? Is there a line you shouldn't go over? I remember when our youngest was in the house and the other two were off to college. So his name's Cody. He's sitting there as like a junior in high school. Nobody's at the table. So and me and Cody. And he looks at us like the first week and goes, so did you guys ever have sex before marriage?
0: Oh, I'd answer that in a heartbeat.
2: I would.
3: You know, and I'm like, here it is. Mm-hmm. And I mean, we looked at Ann like, I looked at her like, how honest should we be? You know, I don't want him to go, oh, look where you are now. Uh-huh. So no big deal. Or, you know, do I lie? So it was like, you know, how?
2: Those are your options.
3: So what you do, Dave. I said, I got to go to the bathroom.
1: Right. And why don't you answer?
3: Oh, no, we were honest. We were honest.
1: That's
3: good. And that aspect of our life was before we're followers of Christ.
2: Wow.
3: And after we became followers of Christ, it really became an issue like, this has got to stop. And it did. And I wasn't even dating Ann at that time.
2: Yeah.
3: But we started dating as we're believers. So I told him the full thing. Mm-hmm. But there was a catch in my spirit. Yes. I've had other mentors say, nah, you don't need to go there. Just keep some of that. You don't share everything. Yeah. So that's why I asked. There's some of us, you have brothers you can ask and the Holy Spirit. But you got to decide how honest you're going to be.
2: Yeah.
3: All right, go back. What did I say? Oh, brag. What's something you done right?
1: We're going back to bragging now.
2: Yeah, yeah.
1: Okay.
2: Yeah.
1: I thought we were still on how much do I confess.
3: You want to go there?
1: I can go anywhere you want.
3: Go there. I want to hear what you guys think about that.
1: I think the more that you can leave with vulnerability, I don't think you have to always give all the details, but I think, I know I encourage a lot of dads, especially with pornography, when they start talking to their kids about it, like, you've got to lead with your story, because otherwise they'll own their own shame. And so it's like, how do I bring the shame into the light and realize that I'm not beholden, but there is no condemnation for those of us who are in Christ Jesus.
3: Romans
1: and so
3: 8.
1: I can share my story, whatever that shame might be.
2: Yeah.
1: And obviously at age appropriate times, but there's times where they need to hear it.
3: Yeah.
1: So I think being real with, especially when you mess up with your wife or when you take her for granted or when you're having a yelling match, I mean, to be able to apologize in that moment and come back and say, I blew it.
3: I blew it.
0: Uh-huh. Mm-hmm. So I have the same answer for both those questions. I am extremely open with my kids. So they know this. There are certain questions they want to ask me because they don't want the answer to. And I'm okay with that because I told them. And if they are too young to hear it, I'll tell them. I said, you're too young to hear it right now, but I will let you know one day. And I think that leads to the one thing that I think I've done really well. That's something I've never had modeled, but I really wanted modeled in my own life, is that I apologize to my kids when I'm wrong.
2: Yeah, that's really good.
0: Mm-hmm. I do. And that is the hardest apology that I ever have to give.
2: Mm-hmm.
0: Because number one, they're my kids. Number two, I don't want to apologize to them. Why am I telling you sorry? I don't want to say sorry to you.
2: Right, you don't pay
0: you should
2: no
0: be
2: rent.
0: Listening to me. But no, but so if I feel like I've done them wrong, I will immediately apologize.
3: How about
1: I got one
0: that hurts?
3: I'll go.
1: We hear enough about you, Dave.
3: No, I wasn't going to tell mine.
1: That's right. You're ready to brag again. I get it. I like bragging. Yeah. I was going to brag on my wife for a second. I think that we've done mundane well, and so much of life is just mundane. You know, it's like most of I was about to say, we've done vacations well. And it's like that. But I think the reality of just having dinner around the table 5 nights a week.
0: I'm learning that right there. My wife loves that. And I'm an extremely spontaneous person. Like, I'll wake up in the morning, like, okay, let's go on a trip.
1: Mm-hmm.
0: She'll have fun with that, but she does.

0: not enjoy that. What brings her comfort and peace is the mundane.
1: Yeah.
2: And you so guys I'm do 5 nights well. A week?
1: When our kids weren't like off doing like a ton of like activity, like athletics and stuff like that. But in general, I would say 4 nights a week. Mm-hmm. I'd say pretty confidently 4 nights a week we're having dinner together.
3: That's fine. Yep. That's good.
2: Way to go.
3: Yeah, way to go.
1: I think it's not everybody, but is there anything that's in your life that's like that consistent? Mm-hmm. And those dinners aren't, you know, magical. I mean, we're still washing dishes. That's the other thing I'd say is just, are you washing dishes? Yep. Are you doing chores together? Like so much of life is mundane. Yes. So if you can do the mundane well.
3: That's good.
1: And I think your kids get into this. Now we have my daughter who's calling and she's telling Jen, she's like, I'm going to surprise Connor now. They're newlyweds, so everything's a surprise. Like, I'm going to surprise him tonight by, you know, showing a new candle and, you know, whatever. So I don't want to hear all that right now. But she's like, yeah, I'm going to surprise him with his meal tonight. And so you just go, that's life.
0: Yeah.
1: It's around this table.
2: There was a study, I don't know if you ever saw it, years ago, University of Michigan study that said, what are the commonalities in families that raise adult kids that turn out very, very healthy? Mm. You know what it was? Their conclusion was one thing. 4 nights a week around the table. At the dinner
1: table.
2: There
1: we
2: go. Well, good. Man, I'm going to add that to my list. I'm doing something next week. Well. Okay. We can go with it.
1: I wish I could say I read the study. I just listened to my wife. No, we're going to do this.
2: That's fascinating. You think about it. It's a fascinating answer. You're like, wait, I thought it would be they taught this. They did that. No, they sat around a table. They looked in each other's eyes. And they did. And I'll tell you what. This world we're living in, most families don't.
3: Yeah. Right.
2: Sports, different activities, which are all important. I remember when our three boys were playing high school football, Ann said, okay, you're not home at 6 o'clock. We're waiting until 8 p.m. and we're having dinner together as a family. Really?
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2: 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And that's one word, strong families.
4: Because strong families don't happen by accident. And I think you know that. But sometimes all it takes is one intentional step to help couples reconnect again.
2: So let us help you take that step. All right, Bruce, we're throwing it into the sound...
5: Control room.
2: Yeah, we're throwing it into the control room. What do you got?
3: He's good at control. Yeah,
5: I'm just thinking about the confession and the bragging, and what Brian said reminded me that it's kind of... You can get both. When we confess to our kids, we have no need to fear, oh, no, this sin I'm about to confess is too big.
3: You know
5: what I mean? Like you're saying, we don't need to go into all the details, but there is no sin too big because you get to brag on Jesus. It's like, yeah, kids, look how bad this sin was, you know, whatever it was. There is no need to fear because you can brag on Jesus and say, yeah, that sin was bad, but look at the Savior we've got.
3: Yeah.
5: Shame is gone. Sin is gone. You know, we confessed that and we're free.
3: Yeah.
5: And what a model that is to our kids. You know, who should bring a charge against God's elect? Nobody. So we can say that freely. Pretty awesome. My oldest is 10, so far the questions haven't been too hard. So I can say that easily, but check back in another 6 years.
1: That's good. Well, you got at your age group, Bruce, you know, all 10 and younger. So what's been, brag on something that you guys, any habits that you guys have that
2: they
1: you...
2: They do so many things.
1: I know
2: things
1: they
2: right.
1: do. I know they do great stuff.
5: Come on. Mostly my wife. I mean, she's amazing.
2: Brag on her and we'll know it's you.
5: She homeschools, so, you know, I'm getting ready in the morning. And I'm overhearing, you know, they're going through why did God create us and all this stuff. And the girls are sitting there singing, you know. It's incredible to see their mom just bringing them up. And Proverbs 31 talks about, you know, her husband, you know, this virtuous woman, her husband trusts in her.
1: Yeah.
5: And man, what a beautiful thing to see her raising them up in the faith.
0: I realized during the COVID time that I cannot homeschool my kids. It is something I wanted to do. And then almost killed them. Oh, I tried.
2: So what would you guys say to a guy like Bruce? And I'm talking season of life.
3: Okay.
2: They've got young kids. We all have older kids. You know, they want to do fathering well. They want to be the husband. If you had a 30 minutes with them at lunch, what would you say?
0: One of the biggest lessons that I wish I would have learned earlier is that achievement is not everything. Ooh. That was really, really hard for me to learn. As someone who is driven and who likes to accomplish things and knock things off of a list, achievement is not everything. Because once you achieve it, sometimes I feel empty. I'm like, man, I did all this work to get here. And
2: if achievement isn't everything, what is?
0: There we go. So I think it is learning about the journey and the process of bringing my family with me is what is actually helped me want to achieve more. But this time it's different. It's not me achieving for the sake of achievement. It's I want my family along with me. I want my kids to see the things that I'm doing. Why? Because I want them to know that you can do these things. I want to do these things with my wife. Why? So that when she looks back, she's like, man, you know what? We did these things together. Mm-hmm. We did the same thing with school. My first degree, she's like, man, we did this together. Yeah, we sure did do this together. I couldn't do it without you. Raising the kids, we do those things together. And it brings this cohesiveness to our family that they're like, man, if my dad can do these things, because they know where I come from. They know my history. And they're like, man, dad. And their favorite thing is to make fun of me. They love it. They're like, dad, I was never as bad as you. And I said you're right, and don't try it. Don't try it. But achievement by itself is not everything because you can get there and still be lonely.
2: Yeah.
0: And the thing is just bringing my family with me, and that's changed the whole game for me. It's fun now.
2: George, what about you? What would you say to a young dad?
3: There's a lot of pressure to get this thing done right, parenting. Just trust God with your kids. So yeah, be intentional about teaching your children. You're gonna fail from time to time. Don't be so hard on yourself. Yeah, and learn from other good dads, you know.
0: Failure's baked in.
3: Not me, for Bruce. Sure. Yeah, failure's baked in.
0: You're going to fail.
3: Yeah.
0: Get ready for that. It's okay.
3: It's okay. Yeah.
0: Yeah, it's okay.
3: And not to minimize sin, right?
0: Oh, for sure.
3: Because that's not okay. But the kids need to know.
2: Yeah.
3: Deal aggressively with your sin.
0: Yeah.
3: Confession is a part of that.
2: Yeah.
3: But also, like, just get up, right? Righteous man falls seven times, but gets back up and... Yeah, just keep running this race, right?
2: Yeah,
3: it's a daily grind, and we have a hope. And I think that's like the beautiful gospel demonstration. Like, I demonstrate the gospel to my kids now when before they thought I was perfect.
1: Yeah.
2: Brian, you got one?
1: I think we're all hitting it in the same sense. Like, there is no perfect parent. You think about who is the most perfect father in all of eternity.
2: Yeah.
1: Is Father God. And look how his kids turned out. And I think for me, I would probably say, you know, we already said a lot of good stuff about being intentional and confessing and really getting a few good habits. But I think some for me is just the perspective of my goal isn't just for my kids to make my life easier.
3: Yeah.
1: You know, that my life will be better. And there is some great wisdom to, you know, when Proverbs talks about when you discipline your children, it will give their parents rest.
2: Yeah.
1: There's a lot of truth to that. And you want to be a good disciplined parent, but recognizing that they are working out their own sin.
2: Mm-hmm.
1: Man. And so to not be surprised when they break your heart.
2: Yeah. Mm-hmm.
1: Because they will break your heart and they will break it in ways that allow you to connect with the heart of the Father.
3: Mm. Yeah.
1: Because you think, how often does God feel this? If he truly loves us the way he says he does, and that he's a personal God.
3: Yeah.
1: And to see how many times have I been wayward today in my thoughts.
2: Yeah. Mm-hmm.
1: So you multiply that by billions.
2: Yeah.
1: Mm-hmm. And for God to be broken.
3: Yeah.
1: I would just say it's like, it's going to happen.
2: Yeah.
3: Yeah.
1: Feel the brokenness
3: it hurts.
1: In your own heart. Feel the hurt. Feel the pain.
3: Man.
1: And then go, okay, then how do we move forward? Mm. And go, how do I love them in such a way that God loves me?
2: Man. So something happened in you when you said that.
1: Mm-hmm. You just replay.
3: You thought of something.
1: You pray the conversations where my daughter in college is working on her own sinful nature.
2: Yeah.
1: And you get shocked.
0: Man.
1: And you go, that's not how we raised you.
3: Yeah.
1: And that's not how you've presented yourself to us.
2: Yeah,
1: and then you find out the real story.
2: Mm-hmm.
1: My son in high school and catching him with weed again.
3: Yeah.
1: And how do you deal with in that moment? How do you bring him back to God? The goal isn't to make my life better in this moment.
2: Right.
1: Or to be embarrassed because of how he, you know, we got a call from a mom basically outing one of our kids.
3: Wow.
1: And man, you talk about embarrassing.
2: Yeah.
1: And you're starting thinking about your perception management, where and you're in ministry and all this kind of stuff, and you're feeling all that, and you all you feel is anger. Like, how could my kid do this to me? And it's like you got to step back from that and go, we all do that.
2: Yeah.
1: So now, how do I draw them back to God in this moment? Still give them discipline. They got to have consequences, right?
2: Yep.
1: But my goal isn't to make my life better now and more orderly from what the chaos that they just brought in. My goal now is to move through that chaos and connect them to a Savior.
0: Yeah.
1: And leave that impression.

0: All right, another great day with these three guys. Man, I think this is some stuff that literally can change your legacy. And we're going to be back tomorrow. We're going to do one more day with these guys. 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

0: I'm Ivan Williams with Brighter Hope. Everything was provided for Adam and Eve. Everything was given to them. Everything was supplied for them. They didn't have to struggle. Their brows knew no sweat. They longed for nothing. They lived in a perfect place called the Garden of Eden. And so what happened to their plan? Why did they mess up God's plan? Well, we are no different today. God has a plan for our lives. And can we all say we've messed that up too? But thank God, His plan was before we were ever born. He chose us. And that's hope in Jesus Christ.
1: I want to look at Paul's letter to the Colossians today, Colossians chapter 1, and I'm going to read verses 9 and 10. Listen to this. For this reason, we also, since the day we heard it, do not cease to pray for you, and to ask that you may be filled with the knowledge of His will in all wisdom and spiritual understanding, that you may have a walk worthy of the Lord, fully pleasing Him, being fruitful in every good work, and increasing in the knowledge of God. You know, when it comes to knowing God, world religion has a lot of different alternatives available for your consideration. Some people feel like they need to punish themselves in order to know God, as if physically beating your body is going to make you hate sin. Other people suggest long sessions of contemplative meditation, which can be good in and of itself. But sometimes I get the distinct impression that people are trying to know God by osmosis, as if emptying your mind for hours on end is going to cause God to fill it back up. Now, take a look at what Paul writes in his letter to the Colossian church. He says he's never stopped praying for these people, asking God to fill them with wisdom and spiritual understanding. But there's something else he mentions that we really shouldn't overlook. Paul prays that the Colossian church would be filled with the knowledge of His will. Then he says he's asking for that because he wants them to, quote, walk worthy of the Lord, fully pleasing Him, and being fruitful in every good work and increasing in the knowledge of God. In the Bible, there's a definite link between knowing and doing. While we're invited to know God, the Bible suggests that the richest knowledge comes by doing. By all means, Bible study and prayer are indispensable. You cannot survive spiritually without those things. But you know, I've met lots of people who read the Bible and contemplate what it says, but somehow they never grow up spiritually. Their minds are full of doubt. They question the miracles and the promises of the Bible. And the reason is that they have a knowledge that isn't based on personal experience. If you live your faith, applying God's will to your daily life, then your faith suddenly comes alive because you can see for yourself that it really works. You know that the promises of God are good because you've experienced them firsthand. You know it's going to work. I guess there are just some things in life that you only know by doing, and a relationship with God is one of those things. God's not looking for people who simply memorize facts about Him. He's looking for people who take His hand and walk with Him. And for those that live that way, they discover it's just a better way to live.

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1: Are you a Bible reader? 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
4: Well, that's our news. I'm Rich Thomason in Washington. President Trump has signed the Memorandum of Understanding with Iran, whose president also signed the document. Taking effect immediately, it halts the war. It starts the clock ticking on 60 days of talks aimed at hammering out a permanent deal. The BBC's Thomas Morgan says Mr. Trump signed the MOU during a dinner at the ornate Palace of Versailles in France.
5: The two main lines for each leader have been agreed upon. For Mr. Trump, it was that Iran wouldn't be able to buy or produce a nuclear weapon. That is part of the text of the Memorandum of Understanding. And for Tehran, they wanted all military action to end, and that included the one between South Lebanon, where Hezbollah are fighting Israel, and that is also in the text. There are, however, some nuances and possibly discrepancies in the deal as well. It does say that economic sanctions on Iran will be lifted as long as they agree to their terms on the deal. However, it also says that they will get access to a $300 billion development fund.
4: Some congressional Democrats criticize the administration for keeping terms of the agreement under wraps for so long. Republicans, including Senators Lindsey Graham and Rand Paul, are applauding the agreement. War Secretary Hegseth is calling out NATO allies. He says they're not doing enough to provide for their own defense. Speaking in Brussels, Hegseth announcing a six-month Pentagon review of American forces in Europe. Bit less pain at the gas pump. For the first time in several months, gas prices now average below $4 a gallon. AAA's national average this morning, $3.99. That's down a couple of pennies from yesterday. On Wall Street, the Dow is up 305 points. The Nasdaq trading 190 points higher. This is us.
2: 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Have a great day.
4: SRN News. New poll asks Americans about human life.
6: It comes from the Cultural Research Center at Arizona Christian University, and it finds that 57% of the general population believes that humans are created in God's image and likeness, are morally fallen, and need redemption. But only 27% of respondents think that human life is sacred, while an equal amount say that human life has no intrinsic value. Just 44% of people who identify as born-again Christians believe life is sacred. Michael Harrington reporting.
4: A federal judge has dismissed a lawsuit alleging that the Equal Employment Opportunity Commission is unlawfully refusing to enforce workplace protections for transgender workers. Chief Maryland District Judge George Russell says the court lacks jurisdiction and the plaintiff, a Maryland LGBT advocacy group, lacks standing to pursue this case. This is SRN News. There are still good Samaritans out there. In this case, armed with a shovel and a sledgehammer, they rushed to the scene of a fiery Texas plane crash, helping free survivors from the wreckage. The dramatic scene unfolding this week along a highway in Laredo, Texas. A successful feline rescue mission with the catnappers collared.
7: Police in Vietnam have seized 400 cats in a major bust of an animal theft ring. Animal welfare groups say the investigation saved hundreds of animals destined for the dinner table. In parts of Vietnam, felines are considered a delicacy. Media reports say an investigation into a large number of pet thefts led officials to the cat crime ring. 9 people have been arrested. Animal groups say more than 40 cats have been reunited with their owners. Jason Walker reporting.
4: More details at SRN.
8: Here's a great truth for you today from the book of Isaiah. Flowers and grass fade away, but what our God has said will never change. Isaiah 40, verse 8.

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1: Are you seeking fulfillment for your life? Do you want freedom from fear? That's why we're here. Welcome to Jesus 101, introducing you to the real Jesus. And now, here's your host, Elizabeth Talbot, with Mike Tucker.
2: I'm Mike Tucker.
3: I'm Elizabeth Talbot.
2: So Elizabeth, when my daughter got married, her mother, her sister, and she were running around finding different things that they needed for the wedding, and I would tag along from time to time. And my job was basically this. When they finally found something that they really liked, they'd point it out to me, and I'd say, "That's beautiful." And then I would say, "To whom do I write this check?" That was basically my role.
3: Oh, so you were just the one paying for it.
2: That's
3: right. But actually, you gave your daughter away, right?
2: Well, yeah, I did that as well. I marched her down the aisle, gave her away, and I performed the ceremony.
3: Oh, but, how beautiful.
2: But in preparation for the thing, basically, they would ask for my opinion, but they really did not want it. What they wanted was my approval, and I always readily gave that. And then we had a beautiful wedding, and it was a lot of fun. But, you know, weddings today are different than they were in Jesus' day.
3: Yeah, in Jesus' time, Jewish wedding, not only it would last for a long time.
2: Yeah, usually a week or better, wouldn't it?
3: Yes, but see, we are so used to real estate now that, you know, the bride and the groom buy their own place or rent their own place. Back then, when the family was enlarged, the bridegroom would just build an extra room in the father's house and then go get the bride and bring her to live with the father's family.
2: Which takes me back to the marriage language and the wedding language that God uses in John 14. Jesus uses this in John chapter 14, "In my father's house are many rooms." Basically, he's promising to come and to take us home with him. And he says, "I'm preparing the place for you now." So even the language of the second coming is the language of a bridegroom coming for his chosen bride.
3: Yeah, and today we want to study this time when Jesus talked in this type of lover's language to his disciples, because they were starting to feel a little anxious and a little bit stressed, because Jesus is talking about dying, and he's talking about going away, and they're not feeling very peaceful or very joyful about that. So Jesus engages with them in this type of language. So we wanted to give you the context of where this custom comes from, of going to, you know, many mansions and many rooms.
2: That's right. And we find it in John chapter 14, "Let not your heart be troubled. Believe in God, believe also in me. In my father's house are many," and this translation says dwelling places. Others will say rooms or mansions. "If it were not so, I would have told you, for I go to prepare a place for you. And if I go and prepare a place for you, I will come again and receive you to myself, that where I am, there you may be also."
3: So here is the language that we were discussing. Actually, Jesus is saying, look, there's room for every one of you, and I'm not going away for good. I am going away to do this, to build these rooms and to prepare this place for you, and I'm coming back for you. So don't feel that I'm leaving you. And your heart in the waiting period should not be anxious or should not be, troubled.
2: Right. Basically, the bridegroom in that day would pay the wedding dowry, and then he would go back and prepare the room in his father's house. The dowry for the chosen bride, the church, is the cross. He's paid the dowry. And now, once he's paid the dowry, to think that he would not come back for us is just ludicrous.
3: That's right.
2: He's already paid the dowry. He's preparing the place. He's coming back.
3: Yeah, he has already proven to us that he wants us, and he has paid our price.
2: Right.
3: You see, one of the difficult things in this life, I think it is, to understand that we are in this in-between period.
2: Right.
3: You know, this is something that a lot of people really struggle with. We live in an in-between time where God has already said, hey, this is a done deal. You guys are coming with me. And at the same time, we're still in this world of sin and diseases and death. And we're like, well, when is this going to happen? You know, we're waiting.
2: But it is important to remember that we are the chosen bride. He has chosen us. He has paid the dowry. He is coming back. Now, the fact that it has been a while does make us anxious. It makes us uncomfortable. But with God, time is different than it is with us. But he is coming because he's promised.
3: That's right. He's promised and he has paid. And so he says, I'm coming back for you. Let's pick it up on verse 4 again of chapter 14.
2: "And you know the way where I'm going." Thomas said to him, "Lord, we do not know where you're going. How do we know the way? Jesus said to him, I am the way and the truth and the life. No one comes to the Father but through me.
3: So here Jesus is saying, okay, this is a sure thing. And Thomas says, how can it be the sure thing? We don't even know where you're going. And Jesus says, well, I am the sure thing. I am the way there, I am the truth, and I am also the life. And by the way, I need to point out this. So many people claim to have the truth.
2: Yeah.
3: You know, and the truth is not...
2: Not a concept, not a set of doctrines.
3: Not a set of ideas. The truth is what?
2: It's a person. It's Jesus Christ.
3: Yeah.
2: He has told us very clearly, to have the truth is to have Jesus.
3: Yes, he is the truth. He said it very clearly. So whenever you hear somebody say, no, this is the truth, no, this is the truth, mm-hmm. Jesus interrupts everyone and says, I am the truth.
2: That's me.
3: that's the truth,
2: says Jesus Christ.
3: And so Jesus knows that his disciples are feeling troubled. That's why he starts this section saying, don't let your heart be troubled. And saying, this is the answer. Believe in God and believe in me. So once again, we're going back to that word that John uses 90 times. Believe is the answer for anxiety.
2: That is the link between the two levels of every story. And of course, we've got the physical level, the immediate, and then of course, the spiritual level. And the spiritual level of this is Jesus is coming back to claim us.
3: Even though the disciples at that moment could not see that. And so Jesus talks about the fact that while they wait, they can experience peace. And there's several passages. For example, in the same chapter, verse 27, it says, peace I leave with you, my peace I give to you. Not as the world gives it, do I give to you. Don't let your heart be troubled, nor let it be fearful. This is what we call an inclusio. This section starts and ends saying, don't let your heart be troubled, because you can experience peace. And my peace is different than the world's peace.
2: And all of this is in the matrix of the return of the bridegroom. You know, when I was a boy growing up and people would talk about the second coming of Jesus, anything but peace filled my heart because there was such a degree of uncertainty. Hmm. People would say you have to get ready for the second coming of Jesus, but no one would tell you exactly what that meant, although I thought it had something to do with the way I lived, with dietary practices, with the commandments or something. Basically, to prepare for the second coming of Jesus is to dwell in Jesus today.
3: Yeah, to believe in him, and that takes your anxiety away.
2: And that gives you peace. There's where the peace comes from, is the confidence of knowing I'm going with him.
3: It's the confidence of knowing who he is and
2: yes.
3: The fact that he is preparing a place for us. You know, the concept of peace was a concept throughout the Old Testament, and this concept was actually talked about in several places. And we're going to take you to the prophet Isaiah, for example. Isaiah, when he's talking about the upcoming king, he has several titles for Jesus. And one of those titles that has been known, and many times you hear it during Christmas, is Prince of Peace. What do you say we go there, Mike?
2: We find this in Isaiah chapter 9. And verse 6, for a child will be born to us, a son will be given to us, and the government will rest on his shoulders, and his name will be called Wonderful Counselor, Mighty God, Eternal Father, Prince of Peace.
3: See, this was one of the characteristics of Jesus, that Jesus' presence actually brings

0: And I give a type of peace that the world cannot give you. It's a different kind of inner peace. We have some more. Do you want to go?
1: Isaiah 55, verse 12 is another place we can look at this. It says, "For you will go out with joy and be led forth with peace. The mountains and the hills will break forth into shouts of joy before you, and all the trees of the field will clap their hands." Isn't that beautiful language?
0: This type of inner peace, this type of peace that gives you joy in your heart, is the type of peace that Jesus was talking about back in John 14. And so Jesus is talking to them and saying, while you wait for me to come back for you, while you are expecting the bridegroom to come back, don't be anxious about this. This is actually a good thing.
1: It's better to look forward to that with joy and anticipation, not with fear, not with dreading, not with anxiety, because the arrival of the bridegroom means good things for the bride, and the bride is the church of Jesus Christ. We can eagerly anticipate his arrival because that means that the marriage takes place. The wedding feast of the Lamb takes place in heaven, yeah, as we find in Revelation.
0: Yes, we have talked to you about it in the past. The marriage of the Lamb in Revelation chapter 19 is the consummation of when Jesus comes back for his church, and you can read it from verses 7 to 10. This is called the marriage of the Lamb. And Jesus actually uses this language throughout the Gospels as well, trying to say, I am coming back for you. And I know a lot of people have a hard time waiting, and sometimes we do too, because we have fear of abandonment. We have had maybe parents or spouses that have abandoned us. And Jesus is saying, look, don't be troubled about me. Believe in me. I'm coming back for you. That should fill you with peace.
1: You know, to this date, the climactic event for Earth's history has been the cross. There is one more very large event to take place, and that is the consummation of all things, and that will occur with the second coming of Jesus. He has promised us that he will return, just as a bridegroom who's paid the dowry for the bride and prepared the place for her, he would not think of not going back to claim his bride.
0: You know, actually, when you're waiting for your bridegroom, I don't know how many of you have been married and waiting for a period, at some point you gotta trust in the love of the bridegroom. You know, and sometimes it's hard because we see people that betray other people all the time. Today we invite you to believe in Jesus Christ and believe that he's coming back, and to wait for this with expectation, peace, and joy.
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1: Are you a Bible reader? Hey, this is Ryan Paul standing in for Chuck Bentley with My Money Life from Crown. Meditating on the Word of God does more than shape our thoughts. It reshapes how we make financial decisions, set goals, and view money altogether. First, it transforms our priorities. When Scripture fills our minds, we begin to value what God values. Jesus said in Matthew 6:21, "Where your treasure is, there your heart will be also." Regular meditation shifts our focus from temporary gain to eternal purpose. This helps us pursue goals aligned with God's kingdom rather than just personal success. God's word brings wisdom into decision-making. Psalm 1 describes the person who meditates on God's law as being like a tree planted by streams of water, stable, fruitful, and steady. That kind of rootedness leads to better decisions, avoiding impulsive spending, exercising patience, and seeking counsel instead of reacting emotionally. God's word cultivates contentment, freeing us from comparison and the desire for more. Passages like Hebrews 13:5 remind us to be content with what we have. 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
2: 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Over 90% of parents think social media is having a negative impact on their children's mental health. In fact, the Surgeon General suggests adding a warning label that states, "Social media can be toxic to the mental health of young people." 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
3: Welcome to Johnny Erickson Tada Sharing Hope. Today, Johnny has a great story that I know will hit home.
4: You know, I always think it's so odd, so amazing, the way God will encourage us, sometimes in the most strange and unique ways. Like, for instance, about a month or so ago, my husband Ken took me to have my eyes examined. Since I had to remain in my wheelchair, the technician, his name was Raymond, Raymond helped position me in front of every machine. You know the ones I'm talking about, where you look into this big thing with eye holes, then they switch one lens after another to determine which one works best with your eyesight. Then there's another machine that you have to get up real close to, that's the one that emits a puff of air against your cornea. Then there's that other machine where you rest your chin and they shine different lights into your eyes. Well, Raymond had to direct me as I powered my wheelchair this way and that, inching forward, bending down, getting into the exact right position to accommodate the height of each machine. I would hold my breath. Raymond would quickly take the measurement, and then he would say in a half whisper, "Good job." After the second test, again, he commended me, "Good job." And finally, my husband on the third machine echoed him too, saying, "Good job." Now, you're going to think this is funny, but those two little words were so encouraging. Because earlier in the day, I had a hard time dealing with a lot of pain in my wheelchair. And, well, it just felt good to do something and hear somebody say, "Good job." It really brightened my heart. And what was so odd was those words were so minor, so incidental, so off the cuff. Raymond, I don't even know that he's a believer, Raymond had no idea how he encouraged me that afternoon. But he did encourage me, and I thank God was the one who prompted him. Proverbs 25, verse 11 says, "Words aptly spoken are like apples of gold in settings of silver." That little encounter with Raymond, the eye technician, reinforced a lesson that I know well, and that is, every word of encouragement counts. Every encouraging word means something. Look, I have lived this wonderful truth all my life. Every uplifting note I write, every letter I send, or phone call I give to someone who hurts and is struggling, every message shared from platforms great and small, every time I name the name of Jesus or give his love, all of it counts. Hebrews chapter 4, verse 13 tells us that nothing is hidden from God's sight. Quote, "Everything is uncovered and laid bare before the eyes of him to whom we must give account." Whoa, that's a weighty responsibility for a Christian, but don't let it alarm you. It's also very good news. It means that God is taking note of every little incidental encouragement you offer up, every seemingly insignificant good deed you do, every apple of gold you give through your words. Even something as simple as saying, "Good job," to commend another's effort.
3: You know, there's more to be said about these precious apples of gold, and it's all laid out for us in the book of Proverbs. So why not take some time to read through Proverbs and grab hold of some biblical wisdom for today? Better yet, read a different proverb each day of the month and expect God to encourage you. And finally, right now, please be encouraged yourself. Your good words and your actions count in God's eyes. So this week, let everything you say and do encourage someone else and make God look good in their eyes. Because one day, on the other side of eternity, you really do want to hear the Lord Jesus say, "Good job."
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you excuse things that contradict your faith? Hi, Lauren Stibgen here with the Christian Working Woman. What is important to God doesn't have a label or a party. It is not a temporary term, nor can it be solved by human hands. Being true to Christ means standing for truth and justice and being honest about the temporary parties and candidates that we may be supporting. The politics of the day are quick to point out the sins of one candidate, but excuse the actions of the other. Consider these verses in John 8. The scribes and the Pharisees brought a woman caught in adultery, and placing her in the midst, they said to him, "Teacher, this woman has been caught in the act of adultery. Now, in the law, Moses commanded us to stone such a woman. So, what do you say?" This they said to test him, that they might have some charge to bring against him. Jesus bent down and wrote with his finger on the ground. And as they continued to ask him, he stood up and said to them, "Let him who is among you be the first to throw a stone at her." And once more he bent down and wrote on the ground. But when they heard it, they went away one by one, beginning with the older ones, and Jesus was left alone with the woman standing before him. Behaving like the scribes and Pharisees, are you excusing sin of a candidate in the name of a perceived better alignment with your faith? This can be another indication that politics have become an idol. All sin and fall short of the glory of God. Jesus calls us to recognize our own sins. I don't think it is a mistake that the woman who committed adultery was the last one standing with Jesus when all the others had walked away. Jesus is the only judge and the only one true cure for sin. How can you point someone toward salvation if you are excusing the sins in the name of winning? Instead of making excuses or comparing sins between parties, point out that all sin is just that, sin in the eyes of God. There isn't one better or worse. While we know that the woman in John 8 was an adulteress, we don't know the sins of the scribes and Pharisees. What we do know is that they didn't challenge Jesus to make excuses for their sin of being better or less than adultery. Focus on telling people how you pray for the candidate's recognition of their sin instead. Join me tomorrow as we talk about the fear of change and hope in man. If you felt stuck in your career or in challenges at work, you're not alone. And the quickest way to get unstuck is with Christian coaching through our transformational coaching program. You can learn more and connect with a coach today on our website.

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3: I'm Rich Thomason in Washington. The Supreme Court is siding with a Texas marijuana user who wants to legally own a gun. A unanimous decision against a 1968 law barring guns from anyone who uses illegal drugs. Secretary of War Hegseth did not sugarcoat his remarks to the NATO allies. Speaking earlier today in Brussels, he criticized some European countries who he says are not doing enough to provide for their own defense and are instead relying on the U.S.
4: Many countries following through, some that still need to do more, and we will be candid about that, both in private and in public. I think that's important, friends being honest with friends.
3: Hegseth announcing a six-month Pentagon review of American forces in Europe. He also calls it shameful that European allies denied American forces access to bases during the Iran conflict. Labeled a memorandum of understanding, correspondent Andrew Stewart says it has been signed by the presidents of the United States and Iran.
5: The agreement would open the Strait of Hormuz toll-free for 2 months. The accord would also affirm a commitment to Lebanon's territorial integrity. This in the face of Israel's action against the terrorist group Hezbollah. Both the U.S. and Iranian presidents have signed the deal.
3: Which also states that Iran may not purchase or produce nuclear weapons. For Tehran, it gets an end to all military action, including in Lebanon, and Iran is granted access to $300 billion in development funds. New York City celebrates the NBA champion New York Knicks big ticker tape parade today. Millions of people are expected to turn out for what's expected to be one of the biggest parades ever in the Big Apple. Stocks higher this morning on Wall Street. The Dow is up 241 points. The Nasdaq ahead 288 points. This is SRN News.
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3: It's a victory for religious freedom in Europe.
9: Bulgaria has banned door-to-door evangelism while allowing canvassing for political reasons. The European Court of Human Rights has struck down the law, saying it violates the European Convention on Human Rights. Nicholas Bauer of the European Center for Law and Justice tells EWTN, quote, "The court ruling reaffirms a basic requirement of religious freedom for believers, the right to the same freedom of expression as everyone else. Michael Harrington reporting.
3: A new APNORC poll asks Americans how they feel about the rights guaranteed by the Constitution, even as the country prepares to celebrate its 250th birthday. About 90% of adults consider freedom of speech to be highly important to the country's identity, and 80% of those polled feel the same about freedom of religion. This is SRN News. If a presidential library is on your bucket list, you have a number of them to choose from.
10: 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Barack Obama's library opens to the public Friday in Chicago. Keith Peters, Washington.
3: The Obama Library to be dedicated today, an invitation-only ceremony. 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More details, srnnews.com.
11: 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Isaiah 40, verse 8.

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2: Fish feathers. Like a father pitieth his children, so the Lord pitieth them that fear him. Psalms 103:13. With many species of fish, it is the male that builds the nest and cares for the incubating eggs and later the babies. Probably the best nest builders of the fish world are sticklebacks, small, scaleless fish named for the spines in front of the upper fin. The stickleback male uses his mouth and a sticky secretion from special glands to make a nest out of twigs, stems, and leaves. The nest is hollow, has a single entrance, and is attached to reeds or some other foundation. When the nest is completed, the male fish leads one or more females into the structure. The females then leave, and the male fertilizes the eggs, guards the nest until they are hatched, and cares for the young until they can care for themselves. Several species of fish make nests by blowing bubbles from their mouths. The male goes to the surface of the water, takes air into his mouth, and blows a number of bubbles that, mixed with the secretion from the fish itself, stick together and float on top of the water. He then finds the mate who lays eggs, which he fertilizes. He then takes the eggs into his mouth, encases them in a bubble, and sends the bubble up to the bubble nest. The male chases the female away while he stays to guard and repair the nest. In some cases, he also takes care of his brood after they have hatched. The males of some South American species of fish carry the eggs in their mouth until they hatch. These males do not eat during the incubation period. When the young emerge, the father chases away all enemies and holds his mouth open so the little fish can swim back to safety when the need arises. Throughout nature, there are literally thousands and thousands of ways that God has given evidence of the care that a father uses in rearing his offspring. These are a small reminder that our Heavenly Father watches over every one of us, no matter how small or how insignificant we may think we are. Fish fathers. Let's pray. Dear Lord, thank you for these reminders of your love for us and your care. I am so encouraged to know and to be reminded every day that you know the measure of my steps, you know the number of hairs on my head, you know the health of the very DNA that is in my body. Thank you, Lord, and thank you for loving my loved ones too. I just pray for this show that it will be a blessing. All this I pray in thy holy name, amen. Ta-da! Arts and crafts. Well, I put a couple of videos about the stickleback fish because I find it so fascinating that those little fish work so hard to protect their young. And then I also put a little fishy craft. It's kind of like a simple origami. You take a square piece of paper and you fold it so it's a triangle. Another way to integrate geometry into arts and crafts. And then you cut it, don't cut the crease, but you cut it and then you fold it over. And you just need to go there and see how cute this little fish is. Put a little eyeball on it, and it kind of moves because it has the reticulation, and it's pretty cool. Anyway, have fun learning. Curriculum Corner. Well, we're discussing all week long teaching our children a foreign language. And today we're going to talk about French. the best resource that I have found is the Homeschool Mom. And at this, in this resource, it's full of additional resources like Mon Professeur. It's an internet-based French lessons via Skype and Alexa. And it also, it has a code here if it has teacher resources, which would be very helpful. After all, as a homeschool mom, you are the teacher. And there's HelloWorld.com French, which has games and puzzles and other activities that make learning French fun. There's basic French lessons, most common French words, online French lessons, and these are free. French word fun colors, another free resource. So some of these resources I imagine you pay for, but a lot of them say free. Free French free worksheets from happychild.org. So go to thehomeschool.mom and check out the French. They have other language resources there too. It's just a great resource. Questions parents ask. This is a great question, and many are struggling with this very thing. This question is, my son is 7 and dislikes reading and writing, and he just won't do it. He just refuses to do anything. He can read when it suits him, and he can write if I give him candy, but obviously that can't be for light. Any advice? Well, first of all, if you have started teaching him too young, something happens called a resistance to learning. We just started too young, especially boys. A lot of good research indicates that boys shouldn't have academics until they are about 7. So if we've started him really young, it's just like, oh, it's like trying to squash something into a peg that's just not made for that size. In that case, I would recommend that you unschool him for at least 1 year, but make sure that he sees you enjoying reading a book, cozying up, make a reading time in the middle of the day where if he wants you to read to him, you can read to him, but he doesn't have to read. And then let him see you figuring out things when you're cooking. That's such a great math. You know, I want to make this recipe bigger. I want to double this recipe. And don't make him do the work. Just let him observe you enjoying that you are figuring it out. And you'll be surprised that it will catch on, that it's really fun to learn. And those of us that have become lifelong learners, we have so much fun learning new things, and we learn from our students, and we can encourage them. Teach me about these plants. I know with my grandson, today we love to go to the nursery because I just tell him, you know, I love to hear you tell me all about these plants. And it might be true what he's telling me, and it might not be. I don't care. I just love hearing him tell me about the plants. And then there's a creek not far from my house. I just love to hear him talk about the salamanders, you know, and he'll catch a salamander.

to me about the salamanders. And I think that if you reverse the pressure that you're putting on your young son, you will be surprised because God has wired us for learning. Here's a health-related question. They have a large number of kids, and most of the kids can monitor how much sweets they eat, but one child can't. And I know that I've had some of those children in my family too. They literally are talking about locking up the sweets. So what do you think? Should we lock the sweets away? We don't want our children to be addicted, but sugar is so addicting, and most of us are addicted. By the time we reach adulthood, we are addicted to sugar. So that being said, yeah, take it away. Help that child. You don't want them to be sick. You don't want them to have lifelong problems like obesity or diabetes. So yes, if they don't have the ability, it would just be like someone who didn't have an arm or didn't have a leg. We wouldn't require them. We'd help them. And so that's what we need to do with our children who seem not to be able to monitor their own appetite. Well, we're going to finish the second part of our interview with Rick Altizer. And we've been talking about this very interesting documentary called He Calls Me Daughter. And you can go to the website, hecallsmedaughter.org. We'll be right back.

0: got a minute for your family. Here's family expert Dr. Kay Kuzma with some great advice.
1: If you've got a child who isn't quite into reading and writing, but enjoys mathematical computation and has a wild imagination, well, you probably have a right-brained learner. I know a right-brained child. He's a smart kid, always coming up with innovative solutions that shock his parents, but so do the low marks on his report card. Why? Most classrooms aren't designed for children who have a dominant right brain. 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Our poor right-brained kids suffer. But they're not dumb. They just learn differently.
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3: 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I find it fascinating that God, in Scripture, would contrast an eagle and a sparrow for us to learn of His great tenderness and love. Luke chapter 12, verses 6 and 7 tells us, "Are not five sparrows sold for 2 copper coins, and not one of them is forgotten before God?"
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6: Welcome, welcome. I'm here with Rick Altizer, and we've been talking about this very interesting documentary called He Calls Me Daughter, and you can go to the website, hecallsmedaughter.org. In part one of our interview, we were talking how all of us women have a father wound.
7: A
6: father wound.
7: Many women, many, yes.
6: Yeah, I never heard that expression before, but even in my own life, I thought my father walked on water. I loved him dearly, but you know, he was from the old school, and he had thought that the Lord would bless him. His firstborn would be a son. Somewhere in the Bible, he had read

0: the blessings of your firstborn being a son. And indeed, I was the firstborn. So that was the first disappointment. I disappointed my father by the gender that I was. And then he also was from the old school where boys were superior to girls. So the opportunities for my brothers to learn to drive were not given to me. And so I guess that could be considered a wound. But he did something right, because it was like, oh, Dad, that's ridiculous, you know? That's ridiculous. And even as I was going to defend my doctorate, I said, Dad, come with me. My mom had passed away and he's there all alone. I said, come with me as I defend. They'll let you in, be in there to defend my doctorate. And all the way, it was 7 hours drive all the way. Rose, you need to be prepared that you might not pass. And he was trying to prepare me out of love that, you know, I might not pass. I might not have the capabilities and intelligence to defend my doctorate. Now, indeed, my younger brother, who had gotten me into the program to begin with, he couldn't finish his doctorate. He just couldn't finish it. And it took him another 10 years to finish. And my dad was still alive. And he was as proud as a peacock. The first person he called was me and said, you should have seen how intelligent and brilliant your brother was at his defense. It was just amazing. And you know, I could laugh at that. But I'm thinking, does he realize that at my defense, it was all about preparing me to fail? And at my brother's defense, it was still the genius of the family, the brilliant one of the family. And I've talked to people about that, to a therapist about that, you know, and said, did it impact me? And she goes, I think it had to have impacted you. Well, as an adult, it didn't seem to have the same impact as a child. But growing up in that shadow of being a disappointment because of the very gender that I was, I think that impacted me. That was definitely a father wound.
1: So we have this piece of glass with our earthly dad on it, and we look up at God, and we project onto God these traits of our earthly father. And so perhaps it might have been something impacted you where you have felt that you've been a disappointment to God, that somehow you haven't measured up to what God wants for you. And sometimes women will tend to overfunction when the only time they got any kind of affirmation was when, or validation was when they did something. And so they become these human doings. And the way I get affirmation, the way I get value is to do it and to do. So then I come to God and now I got to get to work. And I'm somehow always disappointing God. So see, my life work has been to erase that image.
0: Amen.
1: And to see God through the lens of Jesus.
0: Amen.
1: That's been my life's work. And so this is what's so important about this film is someone like you never heard the word father wound.
0: No,
1: but
0: I haven't.
1: But there's been this thing going on your whole life where you have had to do, you've had to earn, you've had to work, you've had to fight. And so then we take that to God and we feel like we're somehow disappointing God. We're never quite enough.
0: That is so true.
1: We're never quite enough for God.
0: And my husband will say, Rose, quit putting so much on your plate.
1: Well, see, it's the human doing thing.
0: Yes.
1: This is how I got affirmation. This is the only way I got validated was when I did.
0: Yes.
1: And so what this film is going to do is for you, Rose.
0: I have to.
1: You're going to see this film and you're going to go in not knowing what, there's something going on and you don't know what it is. And we're going to name it for you. You're going to see this film. And for those women like you are going to see this film and their life is going to change. It's going to be a life-changing moment for them. They're going to say, I'm a functional orphan. I don't see God.
0: Yes, I love this.
1: I'm functional. I got a radio show. I do this. I'm writing books. I passed my dissertation. I passed it the first time.
0: Yes.
1: It didn't take me 10 years. I'm very functional. I function well, but I don't believe I have a father who loves and values me for who I am. I don't really believe that.
0: You know, and My father passed away in 2016, and we became prayer warriors and prayed every night over the phone and grew closer than we ever had. And it was during that point, he goes, Rose, I have to apologize. So he did what you
1: Wonderful.
0: Are recommending. He goes, I have to apologize. He goes, I can see where I thought boys, you know, men were superior. I apologize for that. I can apologize for the very denomination that I have espoused to all my life. They still don't recognize the value of women. They don't ordain them. You definitely have had God's Spirit in your life. And now, you know, with this, these types of radio ministries that I do every day, a half hour, pouring the gospel into others, I might not ever know who, but he says, I have to apologize to you because I can see that God has worked through you as a woman, as a female, just as much as if you were a man. And so he did that. That was a pretty good thing. I mean, I felt happy about him saying and recognizing that he had looked at life so differently.
1: But then now to connect with what God says about you.
0: Yes.
1: While we were yet sinners, while we were still sinners, Christ came and he died for you. Because why? Why would he do that? Because you are loved and you are valued and you're cherished because of who you are.
0: Amen.
1: Not because of anything you did. This is something that's happening outside of you. This isn't something you're earning or working for. You're designated daughter. So the deepest truth of who God is Father. In the ESV version of John 14, the word Father is mentioned 23 times. 23 times. When Jesus teaches us to pray, it's our Father. First two words.
0: Yeah.
1: So this is the deepest truth of who God is, Father. Okay, this is his identity. Okay, so that means your deepest truth of who you are is daughter of a perfect father, not like your earthly father.
0: Amen.
1: So our struggle is to believe that. That's the work, right?
0: And you know, it impacts every relationship.
1: Everything.
0: Every man. I've been married twice. Mm-hmm. I've been married to my current spouse for 30 years. But they certainly, I never can please them enough. I've tried and tried to be the perfect wife. I never can please them enough. And just a year ago, as I was doing my devotions, I thought, I'm going to journal, but I'm going to journal as if God's talking to me. And I concluded that little journal time with, I love and cherish you, love God. And when I wrote those words, I started weeping because I realized I had never really felt cherished. So that was my own personal journey. And
1: it's interesting, Rose, that you married what you were comfortable with.
0: Yes.
1: That you had someone who didn't value you, who you were never, you could never be a boy. So you could never raise up. You could never not be a disappointment. And you said, in your words, I could never do enough.
0: Yes.
1: And then you married that. That mm-hmm. was a comfortable relationship. That was something that was felt comfortable to you because, I'm sorry, that's what you believed about yourself.
0: Yes.
1: So that's who you're going to marry, somebody who would affirm that because your belief is that you're not good enough. And so coming to the truth of who God says you are, believing that, that's what the film is for. That's the power
0: that
1: of this film.
0: That is the power of
1: that's
0: this film.
1: That's the power of this film. It's for you to see, and the gospel is front and center, who Jesus is and who God says you are is front and center, and the power of salvation is in the gospel, and that's where the hope lies, and that's where you find hope, is in God's truth of who you are, his daughter, loved, valued, cherished, seen.
0: Amen. We're talking with Rick Altizer, and we're talking about his film, He Calls Me Daughter.org. Oh, what a wonderful truth. He calls me daughter. He calls you daughter. I'll have to have a follow-up interview, maybe virtually, to see how the film is accepted. He Calls Me Daughter.org. It's only out on March 17th and 18th in the theaters, but I hope you go there. We have one last thing to say, and that is God bless.
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1: Matthew 18, verse 15, Jesus says, "Moreover, if your brother sins against you, that is, if you have aught against your brother, go and tell him his fault between you and him alone. If he hears you, you have gained your brother."
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1: Now, our murmuring often says more about us than it does about them. There are three reasons why people tend to be critical of others, and I want you to watch them in your own life, and I want to watch them in my life. Three reasons why we tend at times to be critical of others. Reason number one, we do not understand the depth of God's grace. When we understand the majesty of God's love, the magnitude of His forgiveness, the greatness of His goodness toward us, we will tend to be far more charitable toward others. We received grace so we can be gracious. You remember Paul's words in Ephesians 4 when he says, "Be kind to one another, tender-hearted, even as God for Christ's sake has forgiven you." When we sense how much we owe to Jesus for pardoning our sins, we will be much more forgiving toward others. We are forgiven so we can forgive. We are pardoned so we can pardon. We've been shown mercy so we can be merciful. We are loved so we can love. Christ speaks well of us so we can speak well of others. The first reason we tend at times to be critical is because we do not understand the fullness of God's grace. The second reason we at times tend to be critical is we don't understand the nature of our own hearts. We're insecure in our own relationship with Jesus and with others. Therefore, for some strange reason, when we criticize others and knock them down, we tend to feel that we can elevate ourselves. You see, here's an eternal truth. You never elevate yourself by pulling others down. Our assurance is in Christ. Our security is in Christ. Our worth is in Christ. And in some way, some strange way, it's hard to understand that some people feel if they criticize others, it fuels their own pride and makes them feel superior. When we criticize others, we can have this tinge of superiority. But when we're secure in Christ, we lift others up rather than pulling others down. So the second reason we sometimes criticize others with negative words is we don't understand the nature of our own hearts. Now, there's another reason. We don't understand the situation that they're going through. The less you understand about somebody else, the more you tend to be critical of that person. We make judgments without really knowing the facts. We have a superficial knowledge of the experience that they're going through. We criticize what we do not know. Let me give you an example of this. Early one morning in New York City, there was a man riding on a train that Monday morning. And it's a commuter train. The train's packed with people. He's riding with his three kids. One child is about 5 years old. One child's about 6, 7. One child's about 9 or 10. And the kid, he's sitting down and his head is in his hands. I want you to picture this scene. The train is absolutely full of people. Some people are reading their newspaper. Some people are listening to music on their headphones. Some people are looking at the news on their iPhone. Some people are reading a book. And as this man is sitting on the train, his head's in his hands, his kids are running up and down the aisle of the train, the commuter train. They're loud, they're jumping on the seats, and people are getting nervous. And you can see that people are getting nervous. I mean, they're really nervous. And pretty soon, one lady puts down her newspaper and looks at the guy and says, "Sir, the least you can do is take care of your kids. Your kids are some of the most undisciplined kids I've ever seen. Why don't you get them under control, mister? He looks up. The kids are down there a ways from him. And in a quiet whisper, he says, "I'm so sorry. We've just come from the hospital. My wife had a long battle with cancer and died last night. I haven't told my kids yet, and I had my head in my hands. I was kind of ignoring them because I'm trying to figure out what to say when I come home." Did that lady feel any different when she knew the story? Did she feel any different? What do you think? Did she feel any different when she knew the story? See, when she knew the story, it made all the difference. Often we criticize others because we don't know the story. We don't know what they're going through. We don't know their heartache. We don't know the pain that they've experienced. I love what it says in Proverbs chapter 18, verse 13. Proverbs chapter 18, and you're looking there at verse 13. The book of Proverbs gives us such wisdom in human relationships, such wisdom in the way that we deal with others. Proverbs chapter 18, verse 13. The scripture says, "He who answers a matter before he hears it, it is a folly and shame to him." Now, I like the way the English Revised Version puts this. I'm a King James person, but sometimes you get a nuance. Proverbs 18, verse 13 says, same verse, "Let people finish speaking before you try to answer them." Oh, wow. Husbands, wives, I should not dwell on this very much. Let your wife finish speaking before you try to answer her. Let your husband finish speaking his sentence before you interrupt halfway. No, I shouldn't have gone there. All right. "Let people finish speaking before you try to answer them. That way you will not embarrass yourself and look foolish." That's the Revised Standard of this. Isn't that? That's great. Let people finish. In other words, what's it saying? Listen to others. Try to understand why they respond the way they do. Attempt to enter their world and comprehend their life experience. Now, there's something, though, that we don't want to listen to. That's criticism about another person. Let's suppose that you are not the one doing the criticizing, but there's somebody that comes to you and they begin giving you this tirade of about somebody else. How do you handle that? Here's our fourth principle. If we listen to criticism about a brother or sister in Christ and enjoy, now notice the words, enjoy hearing about their failures, we are as guilty before God as if we spoke the words ourselves. So if I entertain enjoyment about listening to other people criticize other people, I'm as guilty before God. You remember in Revelation chapter 12, verse 11, it talks about the devil. And what does it say about the devil here in Revelation chapter 12? Revelation, the 12th chapter. And you'll notice there in the 12th chapter of the book of Revelation, Revelation chapter 12 and verse 10. "And I heard a loud voice saying, now salvation and strength in the kingdom of our God in the power of his Christ have come, for the accuser of our brethren who accused them before God day and night has been cast down." What's the devil called here? He's called what? The accuser of our brethren. So if we listen to such talk, we become Satan's sympathizers. I don't want to be one of Satan's sympathizers, do you? I'm sure that you don't want to be one either. If we join in the criticism and speak evil or negatively of others, we develop those traits in our own lives. Look, here's a marvelous statement, quite long, but every sentence in it is remarkable. Gospel Workers, page 479. Gospel Workers, page 479. Cultivate. Now, when you cultivate your garden, what do you have to do when you cultivate the garden? You have to work at it, right? When you cultivate something, it doesn't come naturally. Cultivate the habit. Habits often don't come naturally. of speaking well of others. Dwell upon the good qualities of those with whom you associate and see as little as possible of their errors and failings. When tempted to complain what someone has said or done, praise something in that person's character. Earnest workers have no time for dwelling upon the faults of others. We cannot afford to live on the husks of others' faults and failings. Pretty plain, isn't it? But look at how this statement goes on. Evil speaking is a twofold curse. Why is evil speaking a twofold curse? Falling more heartily upon the speaker than upon the hearer. He who scatters the seeds of dissension and strife reaps in his own soul the deadly fruits. Now, this next sentence is powerful. The very act of looking for evil in others develops evil in those who look. By dwelling upon the faults of others, we are changed into the same image. But by beholding Jesus, talking of his love, perfection of character, we become changed into his image. So evil speaking produces what? Evil in those that look. So what do you do when somebody comes to you and begins criticizing somebody else? You simply smile and say to them, "Have you talked to John or Mary about this? Let me pray with you that when you approach them, that you'll approach them with a humble heart and the two of you will be reconciled." See, that's when somebody comes to me and says, "Pastor, have you heard this and this and this?" I say, "You know, I'm happy to pray with you about it, but if you talk to them about it." That leads me to the fifth principle in this, having the speech of Jesus.
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1: Conflicts can often be resolved if we follow the counsel in Matthew chapter 18, verse 15. It's amazing how you can solve conflicts. Jesus has given us wise counsel, and there's a practical reason for it. I want you to look at Matthew chapter 18 and verse 15. Here's your fifth principle. We can often resolve multiple conflicts if indeed we follow the counsel of Jesus. Matthew 18, verse 15, Jesus says, "Moreover, if your brother sins against you," that is, if you have aught against your brother, "go and tell him his fault between you and him alone. If he hears you, you have gained your brother." That's a powerful passage. When the problems we have with another person are shared with other people, the problem spreads, and people tend to do what? They tend to take sides. When you go to the other person, what does it do? It limits the conflict between the two of you. And why do you go? The purpose of going is reconciliation. The purpose of going is not so you can be defensive. The purpose of going is not so you can tell the other person how angry you are with them. The purpose of going is to unite heart with heart, mind with mind, spirit and spirit. Secondly, going directly to the other person enables us to understand their point of view. We may have misunderstood something they said. We may have created an unnecessary barrier. Following the biblical counsel removes that barrier. We can understand. Thirdly, following the biblical counsel by discussing the issue privately provides the best opportunity to avoid hostility. It provides the best opportunity to keep the other person from becoming super defensive. Approaching another when problems arise with an attitude of humility and a heart filled with forgiveness makes all the difference. The purpose of going directly to another is not to defend our point of view. It's not to argue for our position. It's to reconcile our differences. It's to create a spirit of unity so the devil can't drive a wedge between us. Sometimes, you know, after we've spoken to another, sometimes things don't work out as we wish they would. And maybe we need to bring somebody else with us to mediate, to solve conflicts. But most of all, we go in the spirit of kindness, love, humility, in the spirit of Christ to speak gracious words. The reason we go to another is to bring us together, not to create further separation. Now, here's the sixth principle. Encouraging words, hopeful words can make an eternal difference in somebody's life. They can save a life. John 6, verse 63. Jesus says to us that the words he speaks can save our life. And as we echo his words, we bring life to others. John 6, verse 63, what does Jesus say to you? It's the Spirit who gives life. The flesh profits nothing. The words that I speak to you, they are spirit and they are life. The words of Christ are life-giving. And when our words reflect the words of Jesus, they too become life-giving. I was in the major auditorium in Jamaica, actually in the large stadium there in Jamaica. We are having a satellite series that went through not only Jamaica, but all of Inter-America. And always before my meetings, I come an hour ahead of time, go over the sermon, pray about it, look out over an empty auditorium and think about the people that are going to be there and pray for those seats. The program producer was up in the balcony and he yelled down at me, "Pastor Mark." I yelled back up. Now, we're in a large stadium. I'm getting ready to preach. I'm going over my sermon. I'm praying. I want no interruptions. He said, "Pastor Mark." "Yes." He said, "There's somebody on the phone. They need to talk to you." I yelled back, "Tell him to call me later after the meeting." He said that this lady is insistent. It's a young woman. She's got to talk to you. She got to talk now. All of a sudden, the Holy Spirit impresses me. "Forget about your sermon. Go talk to that lady." So I picked up the phone. "Hello, this is Pastor Mark Finley. Pastor, I just wanted to call you. You're the last person I'm going to talk to on this earth. I have the pills in my hand. I'm going to swallow them right now and commit suicide. But I want to give you my name. My father is a prominent elder in this country. And I want you to go and tell him after my death that I love him. And tell him that I had no hope." I said, "Tell me your story. Tell me your story. Tell me why you have no hope. Tell me what's driven you to that point." "Well, Pastor, I used to go to an Adventist college, but I got involved with my friends on Friday nights where the other kids were at Vespers. I was going out and partying a lot, got involved, been out drinking, and a lifestyle that was not in harmony. I didn't let anybody know. I kept all those things secret. And Pastor, I feel so guilt-ridden. I feel so guilt-ridden that life is not worth living. Just tell my dad I loved him." We talked about God's mercy. We talked about his forgiveness. We talked about his love. I could tell that my words were getting through to her. And at the right moment, I said, "I want you to do something for me right now. And I want you to keep your phone so I can hear you. I want you to go to the toilet right now and take those pills in your hand and flush them down." It was a serious moment, but usually I don't listen to people flushing the toilet. I said, "I want you to flush them down right now." She flushes them. I go there. I'm listening. "Are they all gone?" "Yes." "Are there any more in the bottle?" "No, Pastor." "Now, the next thing I want you to do is this. Who's your closest friend?" She tells me. "How far do they live from you?" "Oh, they're not far." "I want you to go there right now." "How long is it going to take you to get there?" 10 minutes. "When you get there, call me. And I'll tell you something. Give me the address." She gives me the address. I'll tell you what, if you don't go there, I'm coming after you. Whether you're dead or alive, I'm coming after you. You need to know this preacher is serious. You go there and call me. She calls me. All right, I want you to live, talk to your friend for the next hour. After my sermon, I'm calling you again. So I call her again. We pray, and we pray, and we pray. And I say, look, where do you live? She gives me her address. I said, this is amazing. I'm flying in a helicopter to an appointment to preach to thousands of people about 5 minutes from where you live. I'll tell you what I want you to do. I want you to come to that sermon because I'm not preaching to everybody that night. I'm preaching to you, young lady. I preach a sermon called The Best Is Yet to Come. And I tell her, look, before I leave this place, you gotta come and talk to me. You gotta tell me you're gonna be okay, or else I'm gonna be too worried about you. And you don't wanna worry an old preacher, please. I preach a sermon called The Best Is Yet to Come. The helicopter's in the field. People are greeting me, they're taking pictures. I don't care about that. All I wanna know is this lady gonna be okay? Is this lady gonna be okay? I'm heading for the helicopter. I don't have any idea whether she's in the audience. And I see this girl, about 19, break out of the crowd. She's coming running and running. I said, that's her. She takes my hand. She says, Pastor, you gotta know. Your words made a difference. I'm gonna be okay now. Amen. Jesus has forgiven me. You may not have an experience as dramatic as that, but your words are gonna mean hope to somebody. Your words are going to be life to somebody. Your words are going to encourage somebody. Your words are going to lift their spirits. The seventh principle is this. The Christ who spoke positive, uplifting, encouraging words to those around him will give you the words to speak to others. Isaiah 50, verse 4. Isaiah 50, verse 4. One of the most marvelous passages in all the Bible on the words we speak. Now, there are four things about our text that we need to know about. Isaiah 50, verse 4. I do not have the ability to speak the right word at the right time to people, but God can give us those words. God, through His Holy Spirit, can put the words in our mouth. Isaiah 50, verse 4. The Lord has given me. Let's read it together from the screen. You ready to read? The Lord has given me the tongue of the learned, that I should know how to speak a word in season to him who is weary. He wakens me morning by morning. He awakens my heart to hear as the learned. Now notice, first part of the text, the Lord God has given me the tongue of the learned. You and I are not wise enough to know who needs what word when. We're not wise enough to know that that person going by us needs a word of encouragement, a word of hope. We're not wise enough to speak the right word. But the Lord God, as we get up in the morning and say, Jesus, give me the words to speak to people around me today. Help me be a blessing to those around me today. Lord, help me speak the right words to those around me. The Lord God's given me the tongue of the learned that I may know how to speak. The tongue of the learned, that's what I say. How to speak, that's the way I say it. A word in season to him who's weary. What's in season? What's that mean, in season? At the right time.
2: 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And now, a final thought from Pastor Mark.
1: Is what you say important? Is how you say it important? Is the right time to say it important? Can you say the right thing in the wrong way at the wrong time? Is the best time to bring up problems 5 minutes before you go to sleep? Even if you say it in the right way, is there a right time? The Lord God has given me what? The tongue of the learned, that I might know what? How to speak a word when? in season to him that's weary. Our prayer each morning should be, God, help me speak encouraging, hopeful words at the right time, in the right way. Christ's Object Lessons, page 340. Wherever we are, we should watch for opportunities of speaking to others of the Savior. If we follow Christ's example in doing good, hearts will open to us as they did to him. Not abruptly, but with tact born of divine love, we can tell them of him who is chiefest among 10,000 and the one altogether lovely. This is the very highest work in which we can employ the talent of speech. It was given to us that we might present Christ as a sin-pardoning Savior. You may wonder what talents you have. The greatest talent that God has given you is the talent of speech.

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4: With SRN News, I'm John Scott. U.S. gas prices just barely below an average of $4 a gallon nationwide. Shortly after President Trump signed an agreement with Iran, gas prices are at $3.99 on average in the U.S., according to AAA. A gallon of gas has hovered above $4 a gallon since March. President Trump says any benefits tied to the new agreement with Iran would come with conditions.
5: President Trump is discussing a proposed investment fund tied to the new memorandum of understanding between the United States and Iran.
6: We're not doing anything. We're not putting up money. Only if they're doing things right. If they're doing things right. If people want to invest, they can invest. But they had this $300 million fund. It's only $300 million fund. It's only if they're doing things right.
5: Under the proposal, any investment would come from Gulf countries, not American taxpayers. Willie Nelson, the White House.
4: Or Secretary Pete Hegseth has lashed out at NATO allies and announced a review of U.S. forces in Europe.
7: Defense Secretary Pete Hegseth has criticized NATO allies for not taking more responsibility for their own security. The Pentagon chief announced a six-month Pentagon review of American forces in Europe to ensure NATO moves towards Europe leading its own defense. Speaking in Brussels on Thursday, Hegseth called it shameful that European allies denied U.S. forces access to bases for attacks on Iran. He emphasized the need for a new upgraded NATO, which he called NATO 3.0.
8: NATO 3.0 is post-Cold War recognition that it needs to go back to a real hardline military alliance.
7: I'm Karen Shamas.
4: The number of Americans applying for jobless aid fell modestly last week. Applications dropped by 4,000 to 226,000, according to the Labor Department. This is SRN News.
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4: New Zealand rethinks transgenderism.
9: Conservative parties have introduced legislation that would clearly define man and woman for legal purposes. The bill passed its first vote in May and is now up for public comment until the end of this month. Its introduction comes at a time when countries around the globe are retrenching on transgenderism as public outcry grows over men's and women's bathrooms and locker rooms and boys on girls' sports teams. Michael Harrington reporting.
4: A judge has ruled that men in Idaho will not face criminal charges for using women's restrooms. The decision from U.S. District Judge Amanda Brailsford puts on hold enforcement of the key components of a law set to take effect July 1st. The legislation goes further than statutes in other states. in that it bars men in women's restrooms in both public and privately owned places. Attorney General Raul Labrador says he plans to appeal that ruling. This is SRN News. Here's the Midday Wall Street Business Report.
10: A higher open this following yesterday's losses. The sell-off triggered by speculation the Fed could hike interest rates later this year to rein in inflation. Now the market is encouraged by the memorandum of understanding signed by the U.S. and Iran and the prospects for a permanent peace. For the first time since March, gas prices are averaging under $4 a gallon. AAA's national average for regular, $3.99 a gallon. That's down a couple of cents from yesterday, and it's about 50 cents lower than a month ago. The price for a barrel of Brent crude oil fell $1.19 to $78.36. That's well below its $100-plus price from a few weeks ago. U.S. benchmark crude slipped $1.56, falling to $74.45 per barrel. For the Wall Street Business Report, I'm Rich Thomason.
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11: Here's a great truth for you today from the book of Isaiah. Flowers and grass fade away, but what our God has said will never change. Isaiah 40, verse 8.

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1: Welcome to Hope on Fire, relevant talk radio for young adults. 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
2: A recent media personality on CNN requested for viewers to email her stories of addictions that they have overcome, presumably to use on air while discussing this topic. It raises an interesting question, though. Can a person permanently overcome an addiction by himself or herself? If the answer is yes, then those who continue to suffer with addictions apparently do so because of weak minds or weak willpower. But despite the claims of popular people or self-help books, the Bible explains why the problem of addictions is not as simple as just saying no. Hello, I'm Chris Lang, and today's topic is the greatest addiction. Everyone suffers from this addiction, and only one person can free you from it. Our guest today is Kevin Rapert. He lives and works here in the Orlando, Florida area. He's married and enjoys exercise, public speaking, and is a jack of many trades. Welcome to our program today, Kevin.
3: Thanks, Chris. It's great to be here.
2: Great to have you. Let's just start out and tell me a little bit about your background. And did you grow up in a Christian home?
3: I did, actually. I grew up in an Adventist home, as a matter of fact. I was born and raised here in Orlando, Florida. I was the youngest of six. And my mother and father attended the Central Seventh Adventist Church in downtown Orlando.
2: So you grew up as an Adventist in the church, and tell me about your personality. I mean, you seem like an outgoing guy, very talented. I mean, what was it that kind of got your life going? What is it that you fell into as far as your passions and your interests?
3: Well, I was always interested in living on the edge. I mean, you know, things of high. High energy, adrenaline rush type of things were what got me going, and I often participated in sports and athletics. I was very good at that. I, of course, enjoyed football. I played football for many years, and those are the types of things that I enjoyed doing as a youngster.
2: Well, now, you obviously are a good-looking guy. You've done some modeling, as I understand it. I mean... You know, hey, any person who can appreciate God's creation knows
3: sure.
2: God gave you a gift of good looks. And so you did some modeling and you obviously had good-looking girlfriends.
3: Sure. You know, that could be a blessing and a curse. I think for many years, I thought at least the world revolved around me. And you know, I, of course, took advantage of that. At a young age, I'd say by 12 or 13, I mean, I participated in Pathfinders and all that stuff, but it was more of a forced issue. My father wanted us to go to church, and we were to go to church whether we liked it or not. And quite honestly, I enjoyed it for a few years anyway, but as I got older and got more interested in girls and things like that, I tended to started listening more to the radio and rock and roll and those types of interests. And I found myself often skipping out of church service and while my family was in there and going to listen to the radio on the rock stations out in the parking lot until church service was over.
2: Mm-hmm.
3: And, you know, that's kind of where I started to separate myself from having to go to church. And, you know, I come from a typical, I'd say, semi-dysfunctional or two, you know, completely dysfunctional type family. My parents, having six kids, you know, they did the best they could, but my father was more interested in you know, earning money and doing those types of things and not so much spending time with us. And so I found myself isolating myself from the church and those kind of activities.
2: So you kind of found yourself connecting with other men, similar ages that were mentoring you into your young manhood, and then
3: sure.
2: you got into a career. You got very successful in what you were doing. Were you working in sales for a while?
3: Yeah, in fact, my first job was in sales. I was with a computer peripheral company. I did that for a few years, and I realized that, you know, sales is limited by how much you want to work. I mean, you can make as much money as you want to. There's a lot of freedom and fun, if you will, that goes along with that, which was exactly what I didn't need. I found out later in life that I deal better in a more structured environment. But I continued on the sales path. I worked with some large companies in the past, and it fed that lifestyle, and it continued to feed that lifestyle.
4: Now, one of the things I learned a few years ago from experts in the psychology field is that observable unhealthy behaviors are only about 10% of the human condition.
3: Right.
4: When did you notice you started engaging in unhealthy addictive behaviors, and what did that look like for you?
3: Well, you know, being a recovering addict, it's hard, even to this day, it's hard to admit that you're an addict. But I had older brothers, and the brother closest to me was 7 years older than I was. We weren't a family of wealth, and so we had a 3-bedroom, 2-bath house, and we all shared a room, and I shared a room with my 18-year-old brother. And at that time, my brother was starting to go to concerts, and I'm not talking about gospel concerts. I'm talking about rock concerts.
4: Right.
3: And I was in his room, our room, one day, and I noticed a bag of some substance in the room. And I didn't know what it was, so I come out as a kid, and I'm like, what is this? And of course, my whole family was sitting on the couch watching TV, and my brother, I could see my brother's jaw drop. Come to find out, it was a bag of marijuana. And of course, that sparked my interest. I didn't know what it was, but all I know is that it got my brother in a lot of trouble. So I started asking my friends in the neighborhood, about what this was that I had found. And they had told me that it was reefer. And you smoked it. You rolled it and smoked it. And of course, being a typical 11 or 12-year-old, I wasn't going to be happy until I did just that. And so I took some of it. And I remember to this day going down to a local lake where I used to go fishing, and we used to ride our bikes down there. And I rolled it up and started smoking it. And all I know is I didn't like the first feeling of engaging in that. In fact, it scared me a lot, to the point that I had tunnel vision and I just felt really weird. And so it scared me to the point where I actually got up on the roof on one of our forts, and I started crying. I didn't know what this was all about.
4: Kind of scared you.
3: It did scare me, yeah. And so I didn't really partake of any more until I started getting in the trouble years of the teens.
4: So the escaping, they talk about the power trip, the illusion of control, the escaping. Mm-hmm. I mean, was it more, did you sense any, I mean, looking back, can you see any of that was happening in your teenage years? When did you actually see that there was a defining moment that happened to you?
3: Well, I was... I think the defining moment that when I started to party on a regular basis is when I got kicked out of elementary school. I was in eighth grade attending an Adventist Christian school here locally, and I was actually out back smoking a joint with one of the other students that he had brought to the class. And so we went out there and we smoked it. At this point, I was around 13, 14. And I enjoyed it much more the second time. Now, having come from a family where addiction had permeated his life, my father's life, it really didn't play a part in my mother's life. But my father's life, my father survived a violent alcoholic for a father, and he used to be very violent to his mother and to the kids as well.
4: So getting into addictions was almost in your bloodstream, a genetic predisposition to being addicted to a substance.
3: Yeah, I believe that. Yeah.
4: So you got kicked out, and fast forward. I mean.

0: forward? I mean, when did you start using regularly? Did you end up using other substances along the way?
1: Sure. Well, it was at that point that I went to public school for the first time after, well, I was in eighth grade, so I had gone through the private school system. So naturally, I was scared. I wanted to fit in, but I didn't know anybody, and that's a tough trial for any 13-year-old. And in order to fit in, one of the first persons that I met was a good friend of mine. Not so much to this day, but at that time, he came in from the guidance counselor. They asked him to show me around the new school. And the first words out of his mouth once we cleared the guidance office was, "Hey, man, do you party?" And, of course, I thought about it for a couple of seconds, and I said, "Yeah, of course." And that really sparked the summer of, I call the wretched debauchery in excess. I started smoking pot on a daily basis, and from pot it went to alcohol. And, of course, it eventually ended up with my drug of choice, which was cocaine. I tried cocaine at an age of around 14, 15, and absolutely loved it. It made me feel like Superman. It had a euphoric feeling. I just liked it. And since I was always the type of person that had that electric personality, liked living on the edge, speed, cars, fast women, that kind of thing, it kind of went hand in hand with my personality. Unfortunately for me at the time, I couldn't afford it. It was a very expensive drug. So I continued smoking the pot, drinking the alcohol, going to the rock concerts and stuff, and I started getting farther and farther away from my church and my family. So
0: then you got married, and married a beautiful cheerleader from a professional football team.
1: Yep.
0: And you life was successful. You had the world by the tail, didn't you?
1: Well, yeah, or so I thought anyway.
0: So the world told you so,
1: that's
0: right?
1: That's right.
0: You had all of the nice stuff, cars and boats and a beautiful woman on your arm.
1: Sure.
0: But how did that go for you?
1: Well, life was pretty easy at that time. I mean, in today's society, if you're good looking and you make money and all these types of things, doors tend to be open for you as opposed to those that may not be so good looking and may not have those types of things. And so I did. I felt like the world revolved around me and that I could do just about anything I wanted. And one of the things that I was looking for in life was to have a trophy wife. It wasn't about so much the love as it was the good looks and the status. And having gotten involved with sales, I was making pretty decent money at the time. In fact, it was as a result of a large commission check that I had made that I found, actually it was somebody who used to shine my shoes, a connection that could get me cocaine on a regular basis. And it was at that point that I would get a little bit, and of course I would go and do it. And for me, my wife partied a little bit too, and the difference was the fact that she could party and then she could go and be with her friends and talk and this and that, and she could walk away from the table. I could never do that. When I would do a line of cocaine, it was like I just, everything else shut down. I had blinders on, and the only thing I could think about is getting that next line, and I wouldn't get up from the table until it was gone.
0: Well, hold that thought. There was a point in time when Kevin hit the ground, and stay tuned. We'll be right back after this message.
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0: 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Several years ago, I started experiencing the blessings and transforming power of memorizing whole passages or chapters in the Bible. Soon after, a small group was formed that meets once a month to recite scripture together. It's called I Recite. We describe it as a spiritual potluck.
1: 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His praise shall continually be in my mouth.
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4: 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I'm Chris Lang, your host on Hope on Fire, relevant talk radio for young adults. I'm here in the studio today with Kevin Raper, who's telling his story that really relates to all of us, the greatest addiction. Welcome back, Kevin.
5: Thank you. 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
5: Right.
4: And in reality, it wasn't the beginning of the end for you, because God had other plans for your life.
5: Right.
4: We were in the middle of a cocaine binge, I think, before the break.
5: Sure.
4: And you still had, you had what the world described as a successful life going on in your young adult years, but you were coming in for a crash landing, weren't you?
5: Absolutely. In fact, you know, I had a beautiful wife. I had a nice home. I was making a six-figure income. But for one reason or another, and we could discuss that when we have more time, I absolutely hated myself. I didn't like who I was, and there was no substance to my soul. And what I found is I found that I started loving the cocaine more than I loved my wife. I could feel God tugging at my heartstrings, but I constantly turned the other way and was running the other way. I didn't want to hear that, because as far as I was concerned, you know, God wasn't cool. And
4: religion was boring.
5: Religion was boring
4: to me. Wasn't relevant to you?
5: Yeah, it was kind of forced down my throat. I didn't really care for it. I could hear him. I could feel him talking and pulling at my heart, but I just didn't want to hear it. And so and the weird thing about cocaine was, is that in the beginning, it started off as a very social drug. It was great. Life was great. You could just talk for hours on it and share the powers of the universe and talk about everything. But what started evolving is it started creating a monster within. And that monster started isolating. Mm-hmm. And really, when I look back on it, I can see how Satan started to separate me from the flock. And he started destroying my life, and there was really nothing I could do about it. At this point in time, cocaine had such a hold on me that it was the greatest love in my life, and I couldn't conceivably let it go.
4: So you basically came in and started losing one thing after the other, didn't you?
5: Yeah.
4: Because of this addiction, you lost your wife, you lost your job, you had some trouble with the law.
5: Sure.
4: And then what happened to you?
5: Well, you know, I went to rehab. I would constantly go to NA meetings and AA meetings. But the reality was is that I hadn't hit a point in my life where I was ready to give up. I was doing all those things for all the wrong reasons. I was doing those things to try to save a marriage, to try to appease my parents. But in reality, my mind was still scheming about going back, and soon as the coast was clear, to going right back to my first love. My wife tried to stay with me at this point, it was about 13 years into a marriage. She stayed with me for another couple of years and just realized that she couldn't compete. She couldn't compete with the drugs that were taking her husband. And so she left me. And, of course, that just threw me into a catapult and a downspin, if you will, of using more cocaine, because I didn't want to feel, at this point in time, I didn't want to feel what life was dealing me at this stage. And of course, that led to the loss of a great job that I had. And so I lost my income. Therefore, I lost my house. The next came the car. I lost my car, and I was losing everything. And I found myself basically and literally digging ditches for work and whatever I could find to maintain my addiction and to continue doing it.
6: But God didn't leave you there.
5: No.
6: You were on your back after a three-day binge one day, and the Lord impressed you to do something. What happened? Where did you go?
5: Well, yeah, and I've had hundreds of those three-day binges and gone through countless thousands of dollars. But at this particular stage, I hated myself so much that I was contemplating thoughts such as suicide and that I just couldn't live with this anymore. I saw what it had done in my life. I saw that I was losing everything. My parents, nobody trusted any word that came out of my mouth. And I didn't care about life itself. And so after this three-day binge, I had lost my house, so I was living with my mother at the time, and she was just completely distressed about this whole situation. She could see the pain in my heart, but could do nothing about it.
6: Mm-hmm.
5: At this stage, I was a 40-year-old man that she allowed to live in her house, and I came home after a three-day binge, and I tried to get some sleep, but of course the anxiety and the effects of the drugs just wouldn't allow me to do that. And it was at that very moment, at the precipice of the worst time of my life, that God, I believe in my heart, knew that I was ready. I was ripe. And I heard this voice in my heart, in my conscience, that said, get up. And about a year earlier, I had met Derek Morris at the Forest Lake Church. I had gone a couple times, met him, but I didn't know him. And his name came into my mind. And as clear as I'm talking to you today, it said, go see Derek Morris. And so I felt that it was exactly what I had to do. Almost like when Jesus called Peter from the boat as they were fishing and said, you know, follow me and I'll make you fishers of men.
6: Mm-hmm.
5: That's exactly what happened. And I came into Derek's office, and he was on his way out with his briefcase, and my heart kind of dropped because I wanted to talk to him. Come to find out, he was just quite simply going home to do some work at home. And he, of course, made time for me. I sat on the couch and I told him basically my life story. And I told him that the only thing I had left was my life. That mm-hmm. was it. And even that was questionable if I continued the use of the cocaine and the drugs. He proceeded to ask me if I would come to the Wednesday night house of prayer. And I reluctantly accepted. And when I got there, it was funny. There was a scheduled testimony that was supposed to take place. And evidently, that person didn't show up that night. And so Derek came over to me. And now keep in mind, I had been using cocaine for 3 days. My voice box was numb. I looked like the words I could use to describe or probably shouldn't be used on the radio, but I just didn't look very well.
6: You didn't feel like you were on the top of your game.
5: I didn't feel like I was on the top of my game for sure. But I hesitantly agreed.
6: So you actually told your story that night, and you got a lot of love from that group that night.
5: I did. In fact, I basically fell on my knees, and I was just crying out to the crowd, and I told my story in sobbing. And as Derek tells the story, he asked that if there's any mothers out there that are hurting and suffering or have similar situations, if they would come forward and pray with me in the front of the house of prayer. And he describes it as a tsunami of mothers
6: mm-hmm.
5: that came and put their hand on me that night, and they prayed for me and anointed me that night.
6: Well, I tell you what, in the couple minutes we have left, time flies, Kevin. Let's talk about the greatest addiction that mm-hmm. we talked about at the beginning. Everyone listening today has something in their life that they know in their deepest soul that they struggle with. And Let's talk about what steps people need to do as they listen today. You obviously have had a journey, and that journey required you to make some hard choices. You know, when Jesus went to the man at the pool of Bethesda, who had been sick for 38 years, he asked him a question. Mm-hmm. Do you want to get well? That's found in the book of John, chapter 5. That man had to respond in his heart in order to receive the gift of healing. What would you say to someone who's struggling with this battle of self, whatever it is that their addictive behaviors are causing them to do today?
5: Sure. Well, you know, as I've grown in the Lord, I've come to find out that really the drugs, the alcohol, the pornography, all those things that I was addicted to, were really just symptoms of the biggest problem. And the biggest problem and the greatest addiction, in my opinion, is self. We always get in the way when God's trying to do things, and that was my problem. But I was at a point in time in my life where I was ready to get out of my way, or ready to get out of God's way and allow mm-hmm. Him to work in my life and completely surrender. And that really, I think, was the breaking point, is that we have to get to a place where we're ready to completely surrender our will to Christ and allow Him to work His miracle in our life. And the fact that I'm here talking to you today is a miracle.
6: God's blessed you since you've turned to Him. You've had daily choices to make. At one point, you were coming to teach a 12-step program, and you told me briefly, you told me that you were actually tempted to use some drugs when you got to the church one night.
5: Sure.
6: And the Spirit convicted you, didn't He? That you can't live duplicitously and serve Me.
5: Right.
6: And you had to make a choice. So we're not talking about a one-time surrender, are we?
5: No.
6: We're talking about constant, minute by minute sometimes.
5: Yeah, the urge to do drugs, the people, places, and things that a 12-step program talks about is true. And at the time, in fact, I was chairing these 12-step regeneration meetings, and yet I still had a dirty little secret. And as a lot of us do, you know, we get rid of the big thing, but yet we don't want to let go of the dirty little things mm-hmm. or the little things that, in my opinion, sometimes matter the most. And I still smoked marijuana on a regular basis. In fact, I was out here. I had just gotten off the boat, so to speak, from my honeymoon.
6: 30 seconds, brother.
5: And
6: you got remarried, by the way. God gave you a God-fearing wife.
5: He did. Yeah. And I literally had to pray to that, God, I can't do this. You have to do this. I don't have the strength. And it was at that point that I threw away the pot for good.
6: And ever since then, it's been a daily decision to serve God, hasn't it?
5: Yeah, it really has, and He's blessed my life in so many ways.
6: Kevin, thanks so much for being with us today.
5: Thanks for having me.
6: God loves you, friend. He can help you overcome any struggle, no matter how strong, if you ask Him with a sincere heart. All He asks is that you make Him first in your life and surrender control to Him. In return, He promises that your burden will be light and freedom from addictive behaviors. Why? Because He will carry your load when you lay it down. 1 Peter 5, verse 7 says, cast all your anxieties on Him, for He cares about you. God bless you, friends.
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8: Those who are well have no need of a physician, but those who are sick. I have not come to call the righteous, but sinners to repentance. Jesus, Luke 5, 31 and 32. Hi, it's Nathan, and this is day 18 of 30 Days on the Mount of Blessing, part 3, and other sayings of Jesus. Good people. Oh, wait. I guess I said that wrong. Let me start over. People can get it in their heads that there are good people and bad people. Of course, those people over there, are always the bad people, and we need to keep our distance from them at all costs. Here's the deal. According to Jesus, he is over there with them, the bad people, not with self-righteous us. Whenever we begin to pat ourselves on the back because of how far we've come and how much better off we are than they, whoever they are, we move ourselves away from Jesus and his work. Our self-righteous assessment has just defined where Jesus would be working, with them, and where he would need to be working less. Oops, I did it again. But I think you get the point.

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2: Well, we waited and waited, and the realtor never showed up because he had to go to the mosque for his prayers. So we made arrangements to come back after the weekend, and we came back, and the realtor met us, and he didn't have the key. So we made arrangements to come back again, and we were really hoping that this house was worth it.
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4: Welcome, friends, to another episode of Frontier Missions Journal. Today's story is told by Sky Bridger, who is currently serving in Turkey along with her husband and four boys. Sky will be telling us about a near disastrous experience of buying a fixer-upper house in Turkey in order to obtain a residency visa. Here is Sky Bridger.
2: I'd like to tell you a story called The Big Orange House. When we moved to Turkey, one of the most important things that we had to deal with was how were we going to stay in the country? Because it wasn't that easy to get a residency permit. So we started off with a 3-month tourist visa, and then during that time we were able to get a 5-month tourist residency permit. And then when that expired, we could get one more tourist visa, but then we would run out of options. So at our first immigration appointment, we asked what our options were, and they said we either needed to be enrolled in school or have a work permit, or we needed to be married to a Turk, or we needed to own a home. Well, when we looked at those options, the only one that was viable for us would be to own a home. So we spent weeks on the road looking for property and not coming up with anything that was remotely within our price range or what we were looking for. So we continued to pray and search along with our teammates who were in the same position that we were. And one day, as they were looking for property, they stopped at a realtor office that they passed in a rural area just outside the city. And they went in and they asked the man if he knew of any homes for sale. And he said, "You know, I just had somebody in here who wants to sell his home, but I haven't even listed it yet." So they called us and we made an appointment to come see the house, and we came out and waited and waited for the realtor. And when we first came into the village and drove up to the house, it was bright orange. The whole front of the house was bright orange, and it had a big red Turkish flag hanging over the one of the windows. The yard was a mess, the house looked old, and we thought the inside of this house better look better than the outside. Well, we waited and waited, and the realtor never showed up because he had to go to the mosque for his prayers. So we made arrangements to come back after the weekend, and we came back, and the realtor met us, and he didn't have the key. So we made arrangements to come back again, and we were really hoping that this house was worth it. we realized the inside did not look any better than the outside, and it wasn't worth it. And the realtor said, no problem, no problem. We'll fix it up. I'll get a team. We'll refurbish it. We'll have it done in 2 months. It'll be a beautiful house. And we smiled and said goodbye. And over the next couple weeks, we kept looking, but we found nothing. And the realtor kept calling and trying to convince us. And finally, we said, you know what? We're coming to the end of our residency permit now that we're on, and we need to make a decision. And this house is the only thing remotely close to what we need. So we decided to go ahead and pursue buying it. The floor was cement with some kind of taped linoleum over it in some areas. The walls were dingy and stained from moisture. The windows were very old, and some windows didn't even have glass in them. On the second floor, when you looked up, you could see light coming through the roof, and we knew that it would need a lot of work. The other thing that was really important to us was whether or not the house had a legal deed, because we needed that deed in order to get the residency permit that we wanted. This residency permit, the homeowner's residency permit, was the only one that would be renewable, as opposed to the permits or the visas that we had been getting. The realtor assured us, no problem, this house has a deed, it's legal, everything's legal, don't worry about it. When we investigated a little further ourselves, we discovered that the land that the home was on had a deed, but the home itself did not, meaning that it had been built illegally, like probably most of the homes in the village. So my husband went to the immigration office, and he showed them the deed, and he showed them the utilities on the house, and he said, I want to get the homeowner's residency permit. Is it possible for me to do so with this deed? And the person he talked to at the immigration office said, no problem. Just come in with your deed and you can get the residency permit. Well, we were beginning to get a little skeptical of this phrase, no problem, at that point. And so we went to the deed office. Jacob went to the deed office and he asked the deed office, is it possible for me to get a deed on this house? And the deed office said, no problem. Just buy the house and move in and then come in and apply for a deed and we'll give it to you. So we started the process of purchasing the house. And this was not an easy process. We had to go through several weeks of clearance by the military. And now we were in August and it was Ramadan, and nothing happens during the month of Ramadan. So we waited and waited and waited, and it felt like it would never happen. Well, finally, thank God, it did happen. We were able to buy the house, and Jacob went in and he applied to get a deed on the house, and the deed office sent a survey team to measure the land, and they came back with a denial. They said the house was too big for the land, and therefore you can't have a deed on the house. So we wondered what to do. We prayed and prayed again, as we had been doing, and we were wondering whether we should go ahead and refurbish the house and try to sell it, or what we should do. We knew from all our searching that it wasn't that easy to just go out and find another house. So we decided to go ahead and move forward with the plans to refurbish the house. And on Christmas Day 2017, the work started on the house. Jose left that morning to go to the village to do the work, to oversee the workers. And I stayed home with our three boys. And actually, we went out, we went to the park. And the other thing that happened that day was I began to feel very queasy. And I knew that our family was going to grow again. The work on the house took most of the next 5 months, but praise the Lord, the lira was at a point where materials and resources were a good price, and also it was a very, very mild winter, and the workmen were able to work a lot. There was still a lot of craziness. Our realtor hired family members who weren't always the most reliable workers. They were very messy. For example, one day they wanted to take a window out to replace it, and they said, "We'll just break it." And Jacob said, "Please don't break it. I'll take it out very carefully." And he turned around to get the tools, and he heard a crash. And they had just busted the glass out, and now our yard was full of broken glass. And he spent a lot of time picking up broken glass so it would be a safe place for our kids to play. Another thing that happened during the refurbishing was that two of the workers were father and son, and apparently they had a fight, and the son shot his father. Didn't kill him, thankfully, but he was in prison, and our realtor, who was heading up the team, had to go bail him out of prison to come work on the house. Eventually, the workman walked off the job, and the realtor had to find some more. But by May, when we were facing our next immigration appointment, the house was finished enough for us to move in there. We moved into the house, hoping that when we went in for the immigration appointment, they would accept our land deed. A week later, we had our appointment, and our request for a homeowner's residency permit was denied because we didn't have a deed on the house. Thankfully, they did give us another 5 months, which we weren't expecting. We were falling on our knees and asking God to open the doors for us because it looked like such an impossible situation. Over a year now, we had been in limbo, not knowing if we'd be able to stay, not knowing if we'd be able to get a visa, not able to really put down roots or spend time in language learning. And the delay felt huge to us. There was a language app that I had been using that had one phrase in it that really stuck in my head. The sentence that was translated was, "This city doesn't want you." And I remember that phrase just playing over and over and over in my mind. Every time we got bad news, every time we went to the immigration office, and sometimes even when we visited with people around us, this phrase, "This city doesn't want you," kept coming to my mind. And I knew that Satan didn't want us in this city. And I knew at the same time that if God wanted us in this city, it didn't matter who didn't want us. And so as we continued to face obstacles and we continued to see doors open up until this point, we had a growing peace that if God wanted us there, it would work. And if God wanted us somewhere else, then that's where we wanted to be. We were ready for whatever happened. One day during the next couple weeks after our visa appointment, our residency appointment, one of our co-workers from a neighboring city came by and heard our story and prayed with us. And I remember him praying specifically, "Lord, change the laws of the land if necessary in order for this family to be able to keep the house." And of course I thought that that was kind of a strange prayer. I could think of all kinds of prayers to pray, but that one didn't cross my mind. Well, about 2 weeks after our appointment, something happened called the peace table. And the president was up for re-election, and in a bid for extra votes, he was offering homes like ours that didn't qualify for deeds to be able to get deeds. So we praised the Lord, and Jacob began going to government offices to try to apply for this deed. And he spent most of the next 5 months going to office after office after office, signing papers, paying fees, and working towards getting this special allowance so that our home could get a deed even though it didn't fit the laws. In September, 10 days before our next residency permit appointment, we got the deed. 10 days later, we went to our residency permit appointment, and we were given the 1 year renewable residency permit. And along with that permit, we were given absolute assurance that no matter what happened, we were in the right place, that God wanted us there. And whatever came, whatever disappointments came, we could rely on that and remember all that God had done to help us stay in that house and know that we were right where He wanted us.
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6: This is Pastor Dave with another Step to Christ. In Jacob's dream of the ladder that rose into heaven, he saw angels ascending and descending into heaven. He heard a divine voice which gave him comfort and hope. 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With joy and gratitude, he was able to see a way by which he, a sinner, could be restored to communion with God. The ladder of his dream represented Jesus, the only medium of communication between God and man. In John 1:51, Jesus made reference to this vision in his conversation with Nathanael. "Ye shall see heaven open, and angels of God ascending and descending upon the Son of Man." 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

0: John Wycliffe, English. 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
2: Hello. Welcome to New Life Live. I'm your host, Brian Perez, and I'm here in the studio with Dr. Jill Hubbard, and we've also got licensed professional clinical counselor, Becky Brown. She's also the president of New Life Ministry, so I better get my act together. Becky, good to see you. How's it going?
3: It's good. I'm good. I was just thinking, wow, I got a PhD. I didn't even have to work for it.
4: Yeah, so great.
2: I'm just handing them out left and right.
3: I love that. I love that. I'll take it. I'll take it. How are you all? I'm doing well. In case you're wondering, yes, I do have something in my mind.
2: One of
3: the things that I think about is what do people believe to be true? So for the most part, we have an audience that are followers of Christ and, believers, and many people will read the Bible. But I always think about in this day and age of so many voices coming from social media, the news cycle, just so many pieces of information that we didn't even look for that are in our minds. Who are we believing? And I was thinking about a couple of passages of scripture. In Joshua 1:9, it says, "Have I not commanded you to be strong and courageous? Do not be afraid, do not be discouraged, for the Lord your God will be with you wherever you go." Now we, you know, for believers, we're like, yeah, that's great. But when you are struggling with something, how quick is it to come to your mind that God has this? He tells us to be, and I know he's talking to Joshua, but here's the thing. It's a message to us to be strong and courageous. But then I think about 1 John 4:4. A lot of us who grew up in Sunday school doing sword drills, we know it as greater is he that is in you than is he that is in the world. But, you know, the message NIV says, "You, dear children, are from God and have overcome them, because the one who is in you is greater than the one who's in the world." So think about, you know, I love the comment section of anything. I don't care if it's social media or an article that I want to know what people are thinking, what they're saying. Mm-hmm. But a lot of times that impacts me in a way that I'm not paying attention to. It can alter the way that I am thinking about a situation or about a person. And what I want is for us to go to the word first, to have that be our impact statement, what we do believe. And that seems so simple, but when there's so much coming at us, and then just, I've said this before, life be lifing, but God be guiding. And it's true. I mean, no matter what you're facing, it's just one of those things that we do. Sorry about my notes getting in the way. But, you know, here's the thing. We have to have a strong internal fortitude, mm-hmm. knowing that God is God. He loves us. He created us for his purpose, for his glory, for his honor. But when we're going through struggles, and we will all go through struggles, we have to be able to call that to mind. And some of us, the challenge is that we don't believe what we're reading when we're in the Word. We mm-hmm. think it's a great idea, or we think that the old messages that we got as a child are more powerful than the Word of God that is in us.
4: Or we believe it, Becky, but we only believe it to a point. It hasn't fully connected to our hearts, and that's the rub. We may have the information, but those emotional experiences are really hard to override. Yeah. So we need to do some head and heart connecting.
2: Yeah,
3: that's right. And so in this time when there's so many voices in your head, maybe you need to listen to some true truth, which is what we deliver here at New Life. I mean, we've been doing it for a long time. And I want you to challenge yourself. What am I believing to be true? What am I afraid of? And challenge that with the fact that God's got this. He's brought you to this place, and we'll see you through. I believe it.
2: Yes, I do too. Jill?
4: Well, and just just know that you're still going to feel some of the feelings, right?
2: Yeah.
4: But keep seeking that comfort from the Lord.
2: Yep, we'll be back. Becky and Serena.
5: My husband addicted to pornography for the majority of our marriage. I was very isolated and didn't really know which way to turn.
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2: Hey, tonight we are doing a webinar, aren't we, Becky? And it's kind of with in line with what you started our show with, the discussion about how we sometimes believe the things that we should not be believing about ourselves. It's J.J. West's webinar called Identity in Christ.
3: You know, it's exactly why I shared what I did. I mean, I've got a plan in my process. But yeah, so many people get confused about who they are in Christ. Either they judge themselves too harshly, or because of things that they've done or they're stuck in right now, they think, I'm, you know, not loved by Christ. Or, you know, again, like I just said, past wounds, past hurts, really define who we are in our relationships, in our struggles. And so JJ is going to do a great presentation tonight, and there's still time for you to join
4: us. Yeah, and
3: so
4: what time is it at?
2: It is at 7 p.m. Central Time.
4: Okay.
2: So do the math for your time zone and text the word webinar to 28950 so that we can send you back a registration link. 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And we would love for you to join us. You can also go to newlife.com to find out about us, about it, or call us at 1-800-NEW-LIFE. But let's go to the phones now, beginning with Becky in Norwalk, who listens to us on newlife.com. Hey, Becky, thanks for calling in today.
10: Hi.
2: Hello. How can we help you?
10: Yeah, I just wanted advice on what to do for me in a situation involving my dad. So my family often visits my mom's side of the family who live in Europe, and my dad doesn't usually go for as long as we do. And I think that it triggers a feeling of maybe neglect or feeling left out or something like that, because he'll like call in and just go off on my mom one day for not calling him or not giving him attention. And it happens even when he's there with us. If she like doesn't spend enough time with him, he'll just like get mad at her and say, why aren't you like, I'm here for you, why aren't you giving me attention or spending time with me? And this even happened when we were there for my grandpa's funeral. So he'll be like enjoying himself and supportive and be fine one day, but then the next he's almost like a completely different person, just angry and upset and triggered. So I'm wondering, like, it happens every time we go. So, like, is there anything I can do to change it, or just...
2: It doesn't happen when you guys are at home, though? It only happens when you're traveling?
10: Well, he's always kind of needed a lot of attention, and he always, like, wants my mom to, like, help him with stuff and do stuff for him. So he's always like needs a lot of attention from us, but it's like worse because we're so far away, and then if we don't call regularly, which we do, but even if it's like, if that's why it feels like a trigger, because it'll just be at random one day.
2: Yeah.
4: Well, and at home it sounds like he has your mom maybe revolving around him, and There aren't the distractions of family. I mean, when you go, you know, on vacation and you go to see people, you're going to see those people that you never see. And so, of course, they're kind of the objects of desire and they get a lot of attention. And so, Dad, it sounds like this is kind of a little boy part of Dad that wants to be the center of affection. And he's requiring a lot from Mom. It's not your job, Becky, to psychoanalyze your dad and figure him out. But I wonder what it was like for him as a little boy, and if either he was overindulged and got all the attention, and so is expecting, you know, your mom and the rest of you to be like his mom, or was he neglected? And does he have, you know, wounds from that? So regardless which end of the spectrum it's at, it sounds like this is something for your mom to address with him. And perhaps even they might want to go do some couples therapy to talk about why it feels like maybe the attention that he does get, he can't hold on to, almost like a bottomless pit. And what he feels, right? It sounds like he feels abandoned when you guys go off and you're having fun and he's not the center. And so he's needing a lot of affirmation to feel okay about himself and to feel connected.
10: Yeah.
2: Becky Brown, what would you say?
3: Well, go ahead, Becky.
10: Oh, sorry. Well, I just wonder what, like, I can personally do, because he usually, like, involves, or if we're not directly involved, we see it, like my brother and I. So I just, like, because
4: so it,
10: like,
4: makes you uncomfortable.
10: It just affects the mood of the whole vacation, or just seeing the family.
3: It's so hard. I mean it's because you don't spend time together, and then all of a sudden you're in this place where, oh, now we're gonna have fun, but we're all out of our normal routines, and we're in a place that doesn't, you know, people traveling in general get dysregulated real quick. So what you may be seeing may be a little bit of that, as opposed to the interpersonal. I think one of the best tools, going back to, I keep referring to the open, but really, Becky, that strong internal fortitude of, I'm going to be aware that this is going to be a challenge, but I'm going to try and practice being present, but knowing that I'm not going to make, you can't make him feel any better than, I mean, you just can't. We're not that powerful. And you'd be surprised at how much, when we can have that sense of peace and calm, that it will change the way the rest of the room feels and operates. I do think that there's an issue, though, when you travel, for anybody. That's why people get losing their minds at the airport. I mean, it's just...
4: the airport anxiety.
3: It kicks in. And then all the stuff that, when you're in your normal routine, it lays low, it gets jostled when you're out in the world, and especially in a contained area like that.
4: Out of your comfort zone. But I'm wondering too, Becky, if you could maybe kind of, you know, just out of your love and care for your dad, anticipate it and say, you know, Dad, we're going to be traveling. And I know that when we travel, sometimes it can, you know, at times be upsetting to you or feel, you know, destabilizing. Dad, you know, how could I come alongside you when you start to get anxious? And kind of naming that he gets anxious, right? He's out of his comfort zone. He's getting anxious. What can I do for you when you get anxious? What would be helpful? And see, you know, if he accepts that. Does he deny that?
2: Yeah, I was going to say.
4: Right? What if he says, what do you mean? I don't get anxious.
3: Yeah. Well, I was thinking that too, that you might want to come up with a couple of different words. But how old is he, Becky? That was the other thing. Did you say?
10: He's in his 60s.
4: Oh,
3: he's young.
4: He's not that
3: old. He's so young.
4: This isn't an old man.
3: but even a 60-year-old and plus can get dysregulated when we're in a different routine with different people. It's just, it's one of those journeys of being the parent of adult, you know, individuals and how we move about in the world.
4: Mm-hmm. Yeah, absolutely. So, you know, I mean, maybe you and he can have a code word when he's needing, like, just he's needing a little something extra. You just come alongside him and, you know, maybe, you know, tap him on the back or something. Hey, Dad, how's it going? And just lean into him a little bit more.
10: Yeah.
4: As a way of keeping the peace for you.
10: Yeah.
4: Right? Because it sounds like that's the thing. It's like,

0: When we name things and say it out loud, it makes people more aware instead of just acting out the feelings.
1: When's his birthday? Can you guys do like some big celebration for him on his birthday? Maybe it'll help him a little bit. I don't know.
2: Well, I have one other idea. I have one. Yeah, you could do Father's Day. But here's the other thing I was thinking of is, Becky, what are his interests? What does he like to talk about? What does he enjoy doing? Because I think that is also a way for you to connect with him. I don't think it's a wait till we're all together and then we're going to solve this issue.
0: Yeah.
2: It's really, how do I do this intermittently in between? How do I build that bridge with him? And so that when we're together at vacation, it's this natural, we're just carrying on our normal connections.
1: When's your next getaway, Becky?
3: We are actually leaving this week.
0: Oh,
2: great. We'll get on the phone after you hang up from us.
0: It's time to start talking, right? And maybe you can even do a more direct approach. You know, Dad, I notice when we go away, it's really hard for you. What do you think that's about?
1: Yeah.
0: And maybe he doesn't realize everybody notices this.
1: Mm-hmm. Yeah, could be. Becky, thanks for calling in today to New Life Live. And now, call your dad and... let us know how it turns out.
0: Yeah, let us know.
1: Yes. And
2: do you know what's so funny about that, though, is in I think as the mom of adult kids, and Jill, I know you are too, and Brian, I think you are too, but you're not as old as us. But anyway.
0: Well, he's probably not the mom, but
1: for sure. Yes.
2: But it's so funny because we really enjoy the connections that we have, and it's just fun to have that activity, you know, in bits and spurts, of course, but we also want to have dad to be part of the journey. We don't want to, make it a fuss. We don't want to, push buttons and, make people uncomfortable. But, sometimes it's just that how do we get together?
0: Right. And we want everybody to rally, like you're saying, and be a part of it.
1: Mm-hmm.
0: And it is hard when someone gets pouty or is thinking, what about me?
1: Yeah. All right.
2: I think he may be overwhelmed too.
0: I think so.
1: Let's go to our next call. Here is Serena in Savannah, Georgia, who listens to the New Life Live podcast. Thank you so much, Serena, for calling in today. How can we help you?
4: Thank you for everything you do, and I really appreciate all the help and inspiration that just comes from all of you there at New Life.
1: Thank you, Serena.
4: My question today, you're welcome. My question is, should I confront my husband about false information that he shared with our daughter around his sexual integrity? She asked him a specific question, and he responded with false information. So,
1: okay. Becky? Oh, we lost Becky's audio. Okay.
0: Becky's talking, but...
2: I'm here. I'm sorry.
0: Okay, there.
2: I pushed the mute button, noises. Here's the thing, Serena. The short answer is yes. I don't know about your recovery journey with your husband. Do you guys have a process or, as he has been working recovery, do you... both of you have, boundaries and connection where you have a plan for how this has impacted your marriage?
4: He's definitely working a plan. He's in Every Man's Battle group at church. He's been in that group for just a few months. I really haven't delved into any specific paths to work through the issue.
2: Okay.
4: So
2: Serena, that's the reason why my quick answer was yes, because when you are in a process of recovery where sexual integrity has been the issue, where you've experienced betrayal, it changes the whole relationship. And so the fact that he would say something that's not true to her is like another betrayal to you, because you want for him to be a man of character. You want for him to be a man of truth. And now this is back in your corner. That's what it feels like, right, Serena? It's like

0: I heard you say this, and I know that that's not true. And so what am I supposed to do with this? I said a quick yes, but there is a process, because the fact that he said that to her isn't the big problem. The fact that the two of you haven't been able to really work together in a way that we've got a plan. It feels mm-hmm. safe to you, Serena, that it feels like, you know, he's doing what you need him to do and what he ultimately needs to do for you as well as the family. You can hear the music, but Brian, you can take care.
1: Yeah, we'll come back after the break to you, Serena, so stay on hold. And I'm thinking, too, that maybe Dad didn't want to disclose to his daughter because he had shame. He didn't want to admit something. So we'll talk about that when we come back here on New Life Live. We're talking to Serena.
0: Everybody, it's Becky Brown. 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
1: And we're back with Serena in Savannah, Georgia. You still with us, Serena?
3: Yeah.
1: All right. Thanks for holding through the break. So what do you think of what you've heard so far?
3: I guess thinking that something needs to occur, but I'm not sure what the most efficient road would be.
4: So, Serena, so daughter asked her dad a question. He responded with a lie. You heard that. I don't know if anything's been said yet at all, but I might, instead of jumping into you lied, I might say, can we talk about that interaction that you had with our daughter? Tell me what was going through your head, and you know, when she asked that question, and try to get his take on it, what he was feeling. We were, you know, Brian, you mentioned he might have some shame and not want daughter to know. Like, what was that about? And can we, you know, and to be able to tell him, like what Becky was saying, you know, when you don't tell the truth, it raises a red flag inside of me. And I mean, trust is rebuilt through consistency, and you needing him to consistently show up and be transparent. But maybe the two of you need to talk about how are we going to share this with our daughter, and let's talk about a plan for that. What would be a more honest way to respond, even if we don't want to tell her all the details or we're not ready to share everything with her? Mm-hmm. But let's you and I decide together, so that we're ahead of these situations, instead of you being caught off guard, deer in headlights, and then you lie and it rocks my trust in you.
1: Yeah.
4: What do you think about that, Serena?
3: That's actually the avenue I was leaning towards, just to be curious why he was comfortable saying that to her.
4: Mm-hmm.
3: When in fact she's 21, it's not like she's a child.
4: Right.
3: But, and it was a simple question, you know, have you ever been unfaithful?
4: Mm. And yeah, but that's a loaded like question
3: to
4: too. Sorry, go ahead. Say it again.
3: Yeah, it is. And I mean, it could be a yes or no, like, yes, but I really don't want to talk about that right now. I can talk maybe later with you about it, but I'm still sorting through some things. So,
1: and instead, he just said no.
3: He just said no and left it at that.
4: Mm-hmm. Yeah, and he may not have known how to answer that, and also faced, again, like you were saying, the shame of, oh, now I've got to admit to my daughter that I cheated on her mom. And so, yeah, you guys exploring that. He can always go back and say, hey, sweetheart, I need to clear some things up. I didn't know how to respond when you asked me. But here's, you know, I want to tell you the truth and let you know that your mom and I are working on this, and we're going to, you know, fix things.
0: Serena, how did that make you feel?
3: Well, as soon as I heard it, I thought, well, that's not true. And he actually understands that it's not true, because he has been dealing with a porn addiction, a long-standing porn addiction. So he understands that the pornography usage is still an infidelity situation. So, and he has stated that to me. So he doesn't believe that it's not that kind of situation.
0: Right,
3: he
0: but Serena,
3: that it is.
0: Here's what I wanted. I want you to tell me how that made you feel.
3: Well, I guess surprised. And just
0: were you hurt?
3: Curious about why? Well, no, I don't think I was necessarily hurt, but I think at this point, if we're trying to help all the children just steer away from things that are on social media and different things that are going on, it probably would help to be honest with them when they ask us those kinds of questions, to say, this is why, you know, I recommend to you that you follow what God's word says, because it can get to be dangerous for you and have a lot of different outcomes that aren't good. So it's kind of like it could have been a catalyst to support what we've already been saying to them.
0: Right. The hard part, though, is he's not in a place where he's understanding that. You are, but I also hear there's still a lot of protection. Like, you have an understanding of the stuck place that people can get in. And it sounds like you guys have had some conversations about, you know, the way forward. This is an opportunity for growth. So when you said get curious, I love that.
4: Yeah.
0: And I would love for you guys to get connected with a therapist who can help you guys unwrap this journey, so that when it happens again, if there's a question or if there's an event, you know, you can step into it understanding you've been forgiven, you're working your recovery, or he is, and you are too, you know, that Serena, that you guys are united in the process of healing. And it will be a great testament to your children, no matter what their age.
1: 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And we're going to take a quick break, and then we'll be back with more questions here on New Life Live. 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
6: In 1776, a group of men outlined the founding principles for a new nation in a document called the Declaration of Independence. 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This Independence Day, Life Talk Radio pays tribute to our forefathers who, under God, formed the identity of America as the land of the free and the home of the brave. For 250 years, this republic has continued to champion liberty and freedom. However, the battle is not over. On this war-torn planet, we continue to see the struggle between good and evil, between slavery and freedom, between sickness and health. Even unseen forces are at work. But Jesus says, "Let not your heart be troubled. why not say a prayer of thanks today for the freedom we enjoy and for the divine promise that ultimately good will triumph.
7: 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Life Talk.
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1: All right, we're back on New Life Live, and we just got off the phone speaking with Serena. Thank you so much for your phone call, Serena, and so much going on in that phone call there. She called because Serena's 21-year-old daughter asked her dad, hey, have you ever had an affair? And he said...
0: Been unfaithful.
1: Yes. Yeah. So, and he said no. And Serena was upset because, you know, that's not the truth. Because there wasn't any talk about an actual physical affair in the phone call, was there?
4: No, but she said they both had an understanding that long-term porn addiction was a form of cheating.
1: Yeah, so he was just kind of answering in a roundabout way.
4: The letter of the law.
1: Like, no, I've never like actually done anything. I've never been with anyone else. I guess that's what he was trying to, how he was trying to.
4: Yes.
1: Mm-hmm. But Becky, what are your thoughts on?
0: Well, it's here's the thing. When, you know, the dynamic in marriage, when there's been a sexual integrity breach, for lack of a better description, the couple has to have help navigating how do we live fully seen, fully known, have a marriage of integrity, problems and all. And I loved Serena's heart when she has an understanding of how impactful porn use is for a person. And that was her concern with the kids, is that, you know, what are they, you know, this would be an opportunity for them to know the dangers, how it has impacted their dad or whatever. But here's the thing, unless you're doing that work in a way that the two of you are having the conversation, it's really hard for that to happen with the kids. We've helped so many men get the freedom from the trap of lack of sexual integrity. That can be pornography, it can be affairs, it can be all kinds of things. But what we do know is it takes a full commitment to living in the truth in, in all of your relationships. And you're not going to do that by yourself. There's going to be, you know, people around you. Your spouse has to be part of this. And there's hope. It feels so painful in those early days, yet Man, we've seen so many.
4: And Becky, that's why our EMB intensive, it's an intensive, and it helps to push through that shame. And so it's enough time over the 3 days to kind of help you see that you can get past that versus weekly groups and weekly therapy. Sometimes, yeah, it's good while you're there and we are supportive of all of that.
0: Right.
4: But sometimes you come home and then you fall back because there isn't enough concentrated time.
0: Right. And every man's battle is a no shame zone. The men that you connect with there have walked a journey similar. The men who lead the groups have also walked a similar journey and found freedom and have led many, many, many men into freedom. And we celebrate all of those free lives, knowing that it has exponential reach for generations to come. And the guys that have found freedom, I mean, if you've ever listened to the program, you hear our commercials and you hear us talking about it, you'll hear the voices from the men themselves saying, you know, I was stuck and now I'm free. And we're grateful to be part of that process and we want to help. And you know what? Wives are usually the number one reason why men go. They say, you need to go to every man's battle. You need to do it as soon as possible. And it changes everything in their family, in their marriage, for the good.
4: And what a blessing it would be if this dad, I agree with Serena, if this dad could use this as an opportunity, you know, to show his daughter something different.
1: Yeah.
4: This is what can happen, and I'm different now. I didn't understand before, and it's really important that, you know, when you're dating, that you find out what is a guy's relationship with porn.
1: Mm-hmm. And that could
4: be an important question to ask.
1: Yeah. We had a couple of calls on Tuesday's show, so go back and find that one, the June 9th episode of New Life Live, and a couple of guys called in and shared their testimonies of attending New Life, or attending Every Man's Battle, and how it changed their lives. And the one guy who said that, you know, his fiance just point blank said, do you have an issue with this? And he just kind of like, okay, and he enrolled, and he called in to celebrate the fact that for the last 3 years, he and his now wife have had a great relationship. So you can find out more about Every Man's Battle on our website, newlife.com. The next one is coming up the weekend of July 10th in Washington, D.C. And for women who have been betrayed through, you know, sexual integrity issues from their past, or, you know, their husband that they're married to now.
4: Their husband, their dad, their boyfriend, right?
1: The Restore Healing After Betrayal Intensive is happening in November in Washington, D.C. And then there's the workshop that we do for couples. That one's called Intimacy and Marriage. And that one is happening July 24th, also in Washington, D.C. You can get all the details about all of our intensives, all of our courses, all of our webinars, everything we do. And we do so much. Thankfully, it's all online at newlife.com. That's where you can go to find out more. 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It's a simple page. It just shows you how to reach us, how to send us your questions, how to call in. Shows you what times we are here in the studio to answer your calls, and also how to leave a voicemail or an email. 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And I'm going to read one of those questions right now. This was an email submitted by... Nathan. Nathan asks, what are strategies to manage the mourning and grief that swallow me at times because of the death of a dream? Mm-hmm. Nathan says, I'm 57, been married 33 years to a wife I love. The marriage has been functionally sexless from early on, with fewer than 10 encounters a year in the first decade and nothing for the past 20 plus years. I'm a romantic person. I show my wife the greatest respect and have always been helpful and attentive. She tells me how handsome and sexy I am all the time. Are we allowed to use that word on New Life Live?
4: Sexy? Yes, okay.
1: I'm joking. She holds my hand. She offers a massage. She cares for me. But her words and actions could not be further apart, says Nathan. I've raised my needs with her many times through letters and conversations, even in therapy. Mm. She has occasionally acknowledged it, but nothing's changed. I've come to believe that she may be incapable of the kind of intimacy I've needed, not unwilling, and I am in the process of grieving that. And that grief is incredibly difficult and draining. Mm-hmm. Acknowledging that what I had always been told about saving myself for marriage and God's ordained goodness and a marriage built on Him has been nothing but a lie. Mm-hmm. It's been destructive to my self-image, my worth, and my faith. I've gotten very good at being the happy guy publicly while privately struggling with deep loneliness, resentment, and grief. I'm a high-profile professional in a helping field, which has made it especially hard to seek help. I'm not looking for assurance that this aspect of my marriage will ever change. I can no longer hold on to that hope. So Nathan just wants strategies to manage what it is that he's been going through for most of the 33 years of his marriage. What would you say to him, Becky?
0: Well, I have two quick things. I want to know what the story is.
4: Yeah.
0: I had a couple years ago in private practice, and they hadn't been intimate for like 13 years of their marriage. And so I explored, well, what's the story? What happened? When did it stop? And, you know, then there was a story there. She had had a bout with cervical cancer, the treatments, and then, you know, eventually it just stopped. And so in this situation, he's telling his side of the story, but it's not her story. So mm-hmm. I'm glad to hear that they went to therapy, but there is a story there. The other part is I would actually have Nathan go to Every Man's Battle. He's talking about this loss of hope. There's this drive within him to really want her. But I'm wondering, and he didn't act out. He's not saying anything. So some of you are going, why would he go to Every Man's Battle? Here's what, because he's giving up on something that he doesn't totally understand. Mm-hmm. And he talked about having this understanding of, you know, I saved myself for marriage and it was all for naught. And it's just this hopeless story that's in his head. What I want for him to know is to understand how to connect in an intimate way that may not be connected to sex initially, because obviously that's, you know, mm-hmm. but there's more to this story. And I hear your pain, Nathan. I hear it. But the answer isn't just have sex or more sex and then everything will be fine. There's an intimacy disorder here with the both of you, and that needs to be paid attention to.
1: Yeah, we'll hear what Dr. Jill Hubbard has to say mm-hmm. to Nathan when we come back from the break here on New Life Live. Thank you, Nathan, for writing in to us and sharing your heart with us and letting us know what's going on in your life. 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
8: This is Every Man's Battle with Stephen Arterburn. Stephen Arterburn is the best-selling author of over 50 books, including the Every Man's Battle series, concerning men's moral integrity issues.
9: Did you know that the kings of Israel were required to make a personal copy of the law? You'd expect that other governing activities would take precedence over the chore of copying the law. Well, no responsibility was more important than allowing God's word to permeate the king's mind and heart. It's hard to imagine a modern-day ruler spending time handwriting copies of legislation. In an age dependent on instant communication, it's easy to grow accustomed to skimming, speed reading, and glancing over summaries. Do you take time to allow written thoughts to soak deeper into your heart? Something happens when you slow down long enough to copy God's word, literally word for word. You discover features about familiar stories that you never noticed before. Phrases you've taken for granted suddenly stir questions or emerge with new meaning. Truths you've avoided can be neglected no longer. Copying the law promised specific benefits for the king and the people he served. 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As he copied the law, he was repeatedly reminded of the blessings of following God and the dreadful consequences of turning away. Do you desire to pass on the legacy of God's grace? Select a passage of Scripture, commit the words to paper, and watch how the Lord engraves His words upon your heart.
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1: We are back on New Life Live and we're talking to Nathan. Well, we're sort of talking to him. He's not talking to us. Well, yes, he sent us an email.
4: Yes.
1: And he's grieving this dream that he had in his marriage. And mm-hmm. he says, you know, he's grieving the fact that he did the good Christian thing, you could say. Yep. He saved himself for marriage, and now he's been married for 33 years, and most of that relationship has been sexless.
4: Oh, and it's also always heartbreaking when you hear that.
1: Yeah, yeah. So what would you say, Jill?
4: Well, we love our write-ins. Mm-hmm. So please keep doing that. But we can't ask all the questions that we have.
0: So many questions.
4: It's a little frustrating. Yes. And I love, Becky, what you were saying about every man's battle. Because, you know, I've actually had men say, I don't have a porn problem. I don't have any of these problems, but I want to go. And we've kind of laughed about that. But you're so right. It so much delves into intimacy and father wounds. And we can all learn how to be more intimate and what gets in the way and how to see our wives differently. So I think it's a great idea to open it up to a broader spectrum of men. Again, sexless marriage, that should never be. And we do wonder about her story, and you know what's happened in her life and that maybe keeps her from desiring that, and what are her disappointments? Nathan describes himself as a romantic, and he writes letters, and he's tried everything, and that may not, you know, a lot of
0: be
4: women.
0: Thing.
4: Yeah, like a lot of women hear that and go, "Oh, yeah, wouldn't that be great?" But maybe not. Too much of a good thing is too much, and so what has caused them to stop, you know, kind of connecting at that level? What has caused her? So I think there needs to be some exploring of that. They have gone to therapy, but we never want to give up. And so I would want to be asking her, what disappoints you in this marriage? What do you feel like you've had to let go of? How have I let you down, sweetheart? What causes you to feel closer to me? What pushes you away from me? What gets in the way of you even entertaining the thoughts? Can we explore these things? And I mean, if she's more avoidant, she might be a little bit reticent, but so we don't want to bombard, but maybe, you know, seeing if she'd be willing to sit with some thoughts and ideas. And does she even know that he's mourning and grieving and letting go of this dream? I mean, if I knew that, I think I would be so sad if someone that I was that close to or, you know, thought I was that close to was feeling these things and didn't bring it into relationship. And so because so much of sex, especially for women, and I know we always hear this, it starts in the mind. That's where it starts. And if we don't feel safe, if we don't feel emotionally connected, it's hard to go there. And, you know, when you're working or you're busy and life gets in the way, you know, it's easier maybe not to. But it's something worth pursuing. Mm-hmm.
0: And it also becomes part of the fabric of their marriage.
4: Yeah.
0: So if this has been the case for 30 years, let's just go with 30 years.
4: Mm-hmm.
0: If you do something for 30 years, guess what? That's the way you do it.
4: Yeah.
0: Right. And so what we've taught couples at intimacy and marriage, you know, if this is the issue, you're not going to go from 0 to 100.
4: No.
0: You're going to connect with each other, not only, you know, having conversation, but also, like, do you hold hands? Do you greet each other with a kiss when you come in the house? Does your face light up when you see your spouse? Like, there are so many things that contribute to physical closeness in a relationship, especially a relationship of 30 plus years. This can be fixed. It can be. But maybe not in the way that Nathan thinks. And that's where we've got to be willing to go, okay, what is the story? How did we get here? And what is the road back?
4: And are we willing?
0: Yeah. And are we willing? And I love what you said, Joel. It's like, don't give up hope now. Like, you've gone, and as spouses, we want to be the encourager or the, we want to be on the same team.
4: Mm-hmm.
0: And so this is a breach of that teammate. I know that's really, you know what I mean?
4: But
0: you get what I'm saying.
4: He's got to get behind, her eyes. How does she receive love? Not how he wishes it were.
0: Yes.
4: Not an ideal version of romance. But what does it mean to her?
1: Yeah. Yeah, because he did say he's a romantic.
4: Hopeless romantic.
1: Hopeless romantic.
0: I would love to know what she is.
4: Yeah. Yes, I know.
0: But I know in our audience, I know that there are people that are listening to this and going, me too. This is how, you know, my life is. Mm-hmm. And sometimes it's, you know, the opposite could be the female and the husband's not responsive. Mm-hmm. And we've heard so many stories over the years of how disconnection occurs. And what I would want for the listeners to pay attention to is, where are you disconnected?
4: Right.
0: Pay attention to those disconnections, because they will break you apart. And you didn't get married to get a divorce. I mean, that's usually not the path, but pay attention and repair those breaches.
4: Well, be intentional.
0: However they show up.
4: Yeah. Be intentional, right? Don't let the gap get so wide. Lean in. Kiss, right?
0: Yeah.
4: When I was first on the show, I said, you know, do the 10-second kiss when your husband walks in the door.
1: Mm.
4: I've got a frog in my throat.
0: You know, there's a quote, Dr. Kurt Thompson, who says, we are born looking for someone who's looking for us.
4: Oh.
0: JJ quotes that all the time
4: at
0: Intimacy and Marriage. Isn't that so true? We're hardwired for that connection. Mm-hmm. So I hear the distress that Nathan
4: is
0: expressing.
4: I hear his pain, yeah.
0: I do hear that. The answer isn't keep doing the same thing that you're doing, expecting a different result.
4: Mm-hmm.
0: There's got to be a connection in a different way.
1: Nathan, thanks for writing to us. And again, you can get the email address and the voicemail number on our website, newlife.com/radio, or call in when we're here in the studio. We would love to talk to you. And Becky, we've got a matching gift challenge going on right now. We're almost there, aren't we?
0: It's really amazing. I was celebrating with the team today that, you know, we had that extra gift, which takes us to wanting to match 300,000, and we are at 221,000 and some odd change. And so if you haven't yet participated in the match, today's your day. You can do that by, and Brian will tell you all the ways, but here's what I want to tell you. Your gift will make a difference in the lives of so many people. And sometimes the so many people kind of makes us numb to what it really is doing. I want you to think about the one that it's going to make a difference. It could be the phone call that we answer. It could be maybe your life, because you've been listening for so long, that you would participate in what God is doing through New Life. We are so grateful for the way that we've been able to connect people to the help and the hope that they need. So, Brian, how can they give?
1: 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And that's my favorite way to do it. It's just very simple and easy, and it's done within a few seconds. It's great. And another thing you can do online is sign up for our webinar. It is happening tonight. JJ West is going to be hosting it. It's called Identity in Christ, What the Bible Says. Such a great topic, because so often we keep living in our past, or we keep living in our what we're going through right now, or maybe we had a problem with some kind of addiction, and the enemy just loves throwing those darts at us. Oh, you're always going to be this, and you're never going to change. And no, in Christ, you are a new creation, and that's what this webinar is about. 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
5: 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Isaiah 40, verse 8.

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2: Hello, listening friends. Welcome to Bible Answers Live. Would you like to hear an amazing fact? On March 17, much of the Western world celebrates St. Patrick's Day with large parades, shamrocks, leprechauns, and everybody festooned with green. Sadly, there's far more myth than fact taught about this Irish Catholic saint. For starters, this patron saint of Ireland was not Irish, but English, born in Roman Britain around 389 AD. Patrick, whose real name was Maewen Sacat, was captured by Irish raiders when he was about 16 and conveyed to Ireland, where he served as a slave, caring for pigs and sheep. While in captivity, like the prodigal son, he surrendered his heart to Christ, and after 6 years he escaped on a ship back to his homeland. Incredibly, a few years later, he felt led by God to return to Ireland as a missionary to convert his former captors. During his many years as a missionary, Patrick baptized over 120,000 Irishmen, overthrew the pagan Druids, and established at least 300 churches. Fantastic as it might seem, even though they've built hundreds of churches that bear his name, Patrick was not a Roman Catholic or ever canonized as a saint. He operated as an independent Sabbath-keeping Christian and a self-supporting missionary. March 17th is not even St. Patrick's birthday, but rather the day the old missionary died in his beloved Ireland about 493 AD. It means he would have been about 102 years old. And finally, he never used the shamrock as a good luck charm, but a simple illustration to explain the Holy Trinity. It's amazing, Pastor Ross, that I've been to many churches at St. Patrick's Cathedral, or I used to go to a school, St. Patrick's, and he was never a Catholic, was not canonized, and yet here the Catholic Church sort of deifies him. But in reality, the time when he lived, they probably would have viewed him as an enemy because his teachings and practice were a little more Protestant. There were no real Protestant and Catholics back then, but you know, it reminds me of that statement where Jesus says in Matthew 23, verse 29, "Woe to you, scribes and Pharisees, hypocrites! Because you build the tombs of the prophets and adorn the monuments of the righteous. And you say, if we had lived in the days of our fathers, we would not have been partakers with them in the blood of the prophets. Therefore, you are witnesses against yourselves that you are the sons of those who murdered the prophets." It's strange how all you've got to do is be dead a few years and you go from being a villain to a saint.
3: That's right, Pastor Doug. It's true. You see that throughout history. You know, the interesting thing about St. Patrick, or Patrick, he was a Bible-believing Christian. He wasn't concerned about tying in, connected somehow with the religious powers or gaining political influence. He wanted to teach and preach the Bible. And he used different everyday things to try and illustrate important spiritual truths. For example, the Trinity.
2: Mm-hmm. Yeah, and you know, that's been in the news a lot lately. I should say in Christian circles, there's a lot of discussion. It seems it comes in waves with people who are pro-Trinity, are pro three persons in the Godhead, Trinity sometimes sends the wrong signal, or those who believe that the Holy Spirit is not a person but a force, or they believe that Jesus was created in the remote recesses of antiquity. And people are confused about that. How can you have one God and three persons? That's why Patrick used the shamrock is an illustration of that, or the clover. But we have a free offer that I think explains that in a very clear, biblically rooted way that people can understand.
3: It's simply called The Trinity, and we'd be happy to send it to anyone who calls and asks. The number to call for that is 800-835-6747. That is the resource phone line. And as for the book, it's called The Trinity. You can also dial #250 if you use your smartphone and say Bible Answers Live, and then you can ask for the book. So #250, Bible Answers Live, and then ask for the book Trinity. We'll be happy to send it to anyone who calls and asks.
2: Amen.
3: Well, Pastor Doug, we've got a number of folks standing by with their Bible questions, but before we go to the phone lines, let's start with prayer. Dear Father, we are so grateful that we have this opportunity to open up your word and study. The Bible says that the scriptures, the Bible itself, is a lamp unto our feet and a light unto our path. And so, Lord, we do pray that you'd guide us into a clear understanding of Bible truth during our study this evening. In Jesus' name, amen.
2: Amen.
3: We're going to go to the phone lines. Vivian is calling from Canada. Vivian, welcome to Bible Answers Live.
4: Hi.
2: Hi.
4: It's regarding Colossians 2:16, and it was regarding the Sabbath, and I got kind of shocked, and I should have kept reading, because in the Prophecy Bible, it explains it a bit more in Colossians 2:37. Mm-hmm. Could you please explain that?
2: Yeah. Let me read it for our friends that are driving and listening. I'm going to start with verse 14 to keep the context, and this is Colossians chapter 2, starting with verse 14, and it's speaking about the sacrifice of Christ. Having wiped out the handwriting of requirements, notice the word handwriting, the handwriting of requirements that was against us, notice against us, which was contrary to us, and he hath taken it out of the way, having nailed it to the cross, having disarmed principalities and powers, he made a public spectacle of them, triumphing over them in it. So let no one judge you in food or drink or regarding a festival or a new moon or Sabbaths, plural, which are a shadow of things to come, but the substance is of Christ. So some have read this and they thought, well, don't let anyone judge you regarding the Sabbath. It doesn't matter whether or not you keep the fourth commandment, because that's what Paul is saying. No, Paul says Sabbaths, and not only did God have the weekly Sabbath of the Ten Commandments, but there were a number of ceremonial Sabbaths that were part of the Jewish feasts. They came after sin. Now, look at the wording that we find here in Colossians. First of all, there are two distinct laws. If you look in Deuteronomy 4:13, it says, "So he, God, declared to you his covenant that he commanded you to perform the Ten Commandments, and he wrote them, the Ten Commandments, on two tables of stone. And the Lord commanded me at that time to teach you statutes and judgments, that you might observe them." Notice he says you got the Ten Commandments, and you got these laws written by the hand of Moses. So we're blotting out the handwriting of ordinances that was against us. You look in 2 Chronicles 33:8. "They will take heed to do all that I've commanded them according to the whole law and the statutes and the ordinances by the hand of Moses," handwriting of Moses. It's talking about the Jewish ceremonial laws that were nailed to the cross. One more, Deuteronomy 31:26. "Take this book of the law," that's the book, not the Ten Commandments, ceremonial laws, "put it in the side of the ark of the covenant of the Lord your God, that it might be therefore a witness against thee." Paul in Colossians says, these ordinances that were against us, that's what was nailed to the cross. It was not the Sabbath commandment. That's eternal. And I don't know what pastor, Saturday or Sunday, is going to tell their people, you don't need to keep the Sabbath anymore because everyone stops coming. So people just pull this out of their pocket when they're trying to get rid of the seventh-day Sabbath, but it's a misapplication of the verse to do that.
3: You know, we do have a book. It's called Feast Days and Sabbaths. 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The number is 800-835-6747. Ask for the book. 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Say Bible Answers Live, and then ask for it by name, Feast Days and Sabbaths. Thank you, Vivian. We got Lynn in Colorado. Lynn, welcome to Bible Answers Live.
5: Hi, I have a question about the Godhead. My question is, can you be forgiven if you reject the Godhead?
2: Well, yeah, there's a lot of people that reject God, and whenever we repent of our sins, God forgives. So is that what you're asking?
5: Yes, I'm asking because I have a friend that's rejecting the Godhead, and they said in the Bible says you can't be forgiven for it.
2: No, what they're probably talking about, and you find this in Matthew chapter 12, the Bible says all manner of sin and blasphemy will be forgiven unto men, but blasphemy against the Holy Spirit will not be forgiven. Everybody at some time has blasphemed God. There'd be no hope for anybody. But blasphemy against the Holy Spirit is when you resist, over a period of time, you resist the convictions and the leading of the Spirit. And if we continue to resist, and it's not just one time you do something, but if you live a life of resisting and blaspheming the Holy Spirit, God has no way to speak to you and bring you to repentance. Now, we have a free offer that'll explain that about what is the unpardonable sin.
3: Yes, and we'll be happy to send it to anyone who calls and asks. Again, that number is 800-835-6747. Ask for the book, What is the Unpardonable Sin? Dial #250 on your smartphone. Say Bible Answers Live, and you can ask for the book that way as well.
2: Tell your friend, Lynn, there is hope. Don't get discouraged.
3: Yes, sorry. Absolutely. Brittany in California. Brittany, welcome to Bible Answers Live.
6: Yeah, hey. My question is, what is the meaning of Psalm 94:8? Oh, and by the way, Pastor Ross, your message yesterday was brilliant.
3: Oh, glad it was a blessing.
2: Amen. A sermon about the two Adams.
3: The two Adams, correct.
2: All right, now let me read this. Psalm 94, verse 8. Understand, you're senseless among the people, and you fools, when will you be wise? I think that you read the verses before there. It says, yet they say the Lord does not see, nor does the God of Jacob understand. It's talking about the wicked or people that are strained from the Lord, that doubt that God is all-powerful, all-knowing, and omnipresent. And it's calling them senseless among the people. And the Bible says the fool has said in his heart, there is no God. And here it says, you fools, when will you be wise? The fear of the Lord is the beginning of wisdom. So as we turn to God and we fear God, that's where true wisdom comes from.
3: And I think if you read on in the context here, it talks about those who are saying, well, God's not going to judge. There's going to be no consequences. Don't trouble yourself. You don't have to do what he says. And the writer here of Psalm, is it David? I'm not sure if this one's David. But he says, you know, the one who made the ear. Well, he can hear, the one who made the eye. He can see. You know, you're fooling yourself.
2: Mm-hmm. Amen.
3: All right, thank you,
2: Brittany.
3: Glenn, welcome to Bible Answers Live. You're on the air.
7: Good evening, pastors. Thank you for taking my call.
2: Thank you.
7: You know, if a believer took his family into a restaurant for lunch and discovered that they served alcohol as beverages, he might leave, or at least he wouldn't come back. But if a believer found out that the true definition of what a church is not the body of Christ, but it's a place where idols are worshipped, how should that believer respond to going to church who are the serve idols?
2: All right, well, you're asking a very good philosophical, it's a deep philosophical question. So first, let's take your first example. You go into a restaurant and they also serve alcohol. Does that mean that you're supporting that industry? Not necessarily. You know, Paul said that if it bothers your conscience, if you're buying food in the marketplace that's offered to idols, don't do it. If it's going to make you stumble or someone else, just don't do it. But whenever you go to a supermarket, they also sell alcohol. And so what are you going to do? Not buy any groceries from a supermarket because they also sell alcohol? Well, that kind of extreme sensitivity is going to make life pretty difficult. Now, if you go to a church and you see that, you know, the church is worshiping idols, I'd find a church where they're not worshiping idols. But if you go into a church, I know I was in a Protestant church one time and someone was very upset. They didn't worship idols, but they had a cross on top of the communion table. They said, it's an idol. They're worshiping idols. And their conscience was so hypersensitive that they just were seeing idols everywhere and they couldn't enjoy the service and the preaching of the word. And it was a good church. So you need wisdom and the leading of the Spirit there so you don't get into fanaticism.
3: But if you're part of a church where one of their fundamental beliefs is somehow reverencing an idol, well,
2: yeah,
3: that's a different story.
2: Absolutely.
3: That's a problem with the doctrine, with the belief.
2: Yeah.
3: All right. Thank you, Glenn. We've got Geraldo in Pennsylvania. Geraldo, welcome to the program.
8: Yes. I just have a question. Can you explain why there is so much violence in the Old Testament?
2: The violence is not there because God likes violence. Actually, God hates violence. If you read in Genesis chapter 6, it says, violence filled the world and God destroyed them because of their violence. I know that may seem strange, God destroyed them because of their violence, but God hates violence. And it's one of the signs of the last days. Paul said, you know, wicked men and violence, it's going to get worse and worse. The Bible is not saying everything God endorses. The Bible also gives a history. And the Bible faithfully records the history, even though it was often violent. And sometimes there were wars where God, in order to preserve his people, to help them survive, he told them that they would need to attack and decimate their enemies. So, yes, there is some violence. And you've also got violence in the New Testament where you've got the seven last plagues in Revelation. So the Bible's consistent all the way around. You've got a history book And this world is a battle between good and evil, so you're going to see some war going on.
3: And also when you read in the Old Testament, like you say, Pastor Doug, it is sort of historic.
2: He told them that they would need to attack and decimate their enemies. So, yes, there is some violence. And you've also got violence in the New Testament where you've got the seven last plagues in Revelation. So the Bible's consistent all the way around. You've got a history book, and this world is a battle between good and evil. So you're going to see

0: some war going on.
1: And also when you read in the Old Testament, like you say, Pastor Doug, it is sort of a historical account of God's dealing with mankind. You're looking at a large period of time condensed into just, you know, a few chapters and books, you might say. Mm-hmm. For example, you've got the book of Genesis and Exodus. You're spanning a period of almost 2,400, 2,500 years. So there's a lot that's happening during that time period.
0: Yeah, absolutely.
1: All right, thank you. We've got Ryan in New Mexico. Ryan, welcome to Bible Answers Live.
2: Hello, pastors. How y'all doing tonight?
0: Doing great. Thank you for calling.
2: My question is, why are we using Bibles, you know, all of our Bibles are tradition-based? You know, they changed the original scriptures from, you know, it said Yahweh, and they changed it to the Lord and God, you know, over 6,800 times. That's basically my question. Like, why are we not reading the originals?

0: originally written, instead of using a man-made tradition Bibles, I actually want to throw a challenge at you guys, pastors. In your Bibles, everywhere where it says Lord or God, all capitals, mm-hmm. the original scripture said Yahweh. On mine, I went back and I crossed it out and put Yahweh. It reads totally different. I don't know. It was an eye opener. I just want to throw that challenge at you guys. But yeah, why are we using a man-made tradition Bibles?
1: All right. Well, first of all, yeah, I understand the question, and there's a teaching that is going out there now that we need to be saying wherever it says Lord, it's the sacred name of God, and the Jews did not want to utter the sacred name of God, and so they put capital L-O-R-D. We don't know exactly what the pronunciation was. If you ask the Jehovah Witnesses, it's not Yahweh, it's Jehovah, and or a number of things in between there, because In the Hebrew, not all the letters were included that would give you how to pronounce it or sound it out. And even the Jews, different groups of Jews don't agree on what the pronunciation would be. They're reluctant to even say the sacred name of God. So rather than saying the sacred name of God, they use a generic term so that we wouldn't be, you know, misspeaking it. Now, God goes by many names in the Bible. You know, he told Moses, I am that I am. But in the Bible, God is called, you know, Elohim. He's El Shaddai. He's God Almighty. He's the Lord provides, which is, you know, Moriah. And you get to the New Testament, and Jesus says, he says, I am the door, I'm the way, I'm the Alpha, I'm the Omega, I'm the first, I'm the last, I'm the living water, I'm the bread of life, I'm the good shepherd, I'm the Lamb of God. I mean, God is so eternal and comprehensive, I wouldn't get fixated on the pronunciation. So these translations do a faithful job, and there's some are better than others, of course, but they're not following a tradition. They're being sacred with the name of God, as the original texts were also sacred in not pronouncing it. I understand that some of the Jewish scribes, whenever they came to the holy name of God, they'd actually lay their pen down, say a prayer, and pick up a different pen just for writing that one word, and then set it down because it was so sacred. So I would not get hung up on what the pronunciation is.
2: And as you mentioned, Pastor, we use the word Yahweh in the best sense that we could, but probably if we were Hebrew speakers back at that time, we'd pronounce the name quite different than we pronounce it today as Yahweh. So yeah, we don't know exactly how that word's pronounced.
1: Now, I have a book I'd like to send you, Ryan. Please ask for it because it's free, where I deal with this exact question in more detail with more scripture. It's called The Name of God. And it talks exactly about what you're asking. And I've studied it thoroughly. It is no sin to use the word Lord where it appears in the Bible when you're reading the text. But ask for that.
2: The number to call is 800-835-6747. That is our resource phone line. And you can ask for the book. It's called The Name of God. You can also dial #250, say Bible Answers Live or BAL. And then ask for the book, The Name of God, and we'll be able to send you a digital copy of that if you text and ask, and you'll be blessed. Read it and share it with somebody else. Our next caller that we have is Pamela in Washington. Pamela, welcome to Bible Answers Live.
3: Hi.
1: Hello.
3: This is going to be a simple question. It's Zechariah 13:3. Is that about the end of time?
1: Zechariah 13:3, and let me read it for our friends. It says, it shall come to pass that if the prophets and the unclean spirit depart from... Oh, no, I'm sorry, I said it wrong. It shall come to pass that if anyone still prophesies, then his father and his mother who begot him will say to him, you shall not live because you've spoken lies in the name of the Lord, and his father and mother who begat him shall thrust him through when he prophesies. So you're wondering, what does that mean?
3: I believe in 12, it is speaking of the end of time.
1: Yeah.
3: And then it comes into this, like, this is what's going to be happening after Jesus has been here.
1: You know, in the beginning of chapter 13, it says, in that day, a fountain will be opened for the house of David and for the inhabitants of Jerusalem for sin and uncleanness. Now, this is talking about Jesus and his sacrifice. And he says, it'll be in that day, says the Lord of hosts, that I'll cut off the names of the idols from the land, and they'll no longer be remembered. So it's talking about all of the false teachings, and it's talking about false prophecies that will cease because the word of the Lord will reign supreme during that time. Is that your understanding?
2: Yes, it's emphasizing, I think you're right, Pastor Doug, talking about false prophets that have always been, even in Old Testament times. And of course, Jesus says that's going to continue all the way to the very end.
1: Yeah.
2: You've got, for example, Matthew 24:24, where Jesus warns about false prophets. 2 Thessalonians chapter 2, verse 9 and 10,

0: Revelation 13:13. So the theme is seen throughout Scripture, and it's a warning against false prophets.
1: Yeah.
0: And then the interesting thing is if you have a true prophet and the people don't like what the true prophet is saying, they sometimes accuse the true prophet of being a false prophet and rejecting the message from the prophet. So you see both of that in Scripture.
1: Yeah, they accept the false and persecute the true.
0: That's right.
1: We have a book on how do you know what a true prophet is, or the study guide.
0: Yes, does God inspire astrologers and psychics? That's the one. The number to call is 800-835-6747. You can ask for that study guide. Does God inspire astrologers and psychics? You can dial #250 on your smartphone, say Bible Answers Live, and then ask for that study guide. We've got Karen in Nebraska. Karen, welcome to Bible Answers Live.
2: Okay, I've been wondering this for a long time. If in the book of Job, at the beginning, God has this meeting with all the leaders of the world, and Satan comes, and my Bible says he's in the presence of God, but I don't understand, if Satan is full of sin, how could he be in the presence of God?
1: Yeah, good question. You know, at this point in history, I think that once Christ died on the cross, Satan can no longer access the gates of heaven, so to speak. This meeting was not in heaven, because it tells us that there's this meeting where the sons of God came to appear before the Lord, and God is somewhere in the cosmos. It's not on earth, because Satan says he came from the earth. I think that the devil was able to come to represent our planet. Now, Adam was originally the king of this world. He had dominion of this planet. When he chose to listen to the devil instead of God, he basically handed over the keys and he surrendered dominion. That's why Jesus calls the devil the prince of this world. So when they had this celestial meeting, maybe leaders of other unfallen worlds came to gather with the Lord, and Satan came to represent the world, and he said, I'm walking up and down to and fro because it's my territory. It's I got control. He came kind of representing the world. Why Satan was not consumed by the presence of God, or did God veil his glory in this meeting? I don't know. There was a time in heaven before Satan was kicked out. Satan, Lucifer, had sin in his life, and he was still in the presence of God. He's a spirit, for one thing, so something's different there. But it is a little bit of a mystery, and I admit it.
0: Well, the good news is now that Satan doesn't represent the earth anymore. Jesus is the one who is the second Adam. Mm-hmm. He's the representative. So Satan was cast down at the cross, and he knows he has but a short time. He's going around like a roaring lion.
1: Right.
0: Well, Pastor Doug, I'm looking at the clock. I don't know if we have time for another call, but you know what?
1: No, you mean before the break.
0: We got more calls. We do. And of course, if you do have a Bible question, the number to call is 800-463-7297. But Pastor Doug, you've been gone for a couple of weeks, and I know you took a trip all the way down to Cuba. What was that about?
1: Oh, that was exciting. You know, I went to school in Miami, had a lot of Cuban friends, always wanted to go to Cuba, and finally the Lord opened the door where we could go down there and open the Word of God with the brothers and sisters there who are really faithful, and they're doing wonderful work in a communist country, sharing Christ, and they just have such incredible stories. And Pastor Ross, I've got to say, we don't know how much we have to be thankful for, because they were in line sometimes for days getting their car filled up with gas. They had terrible shortages there. Communism does not work. You look at countries like North and South Korea. South Korea has free Christianity, and they've got great prosperity and abundance. Walk across the border where God is forbidden, great poverty, and they are so backward. It's similar in Cuba. You know, you go just one island away, go to Puerto Rico, similar climate and everything, where they got great freedom, and then you go to Cuba, and it is so restricted, and everybody's worried, and the government owns everything, and the people don't have the freedom to work. It was a blessing to be there and to just see our brethren there. Pray for the work in Cuba, friends. And you hear the music. We're just taking a halftime break. Don't go away. Dial up the number. More Bible questions coming.
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4: I had a good childhood, as far back as I can remember. We were a Catholic family. We'd go once in a while to church. I didn't relate to it so much. It didn't make sense to me. When I got to age 9, my parents got divorced. My mom did get remarried. I felt like I was always competing for attention with my stepbrothers and stepsisters. It made me feel like I'm not good enough. We moved around a lot, so I had to keep changing friends and going into high school with no friends from out of state. I had a lot of anxiety. I still was getting good grades. Around age 21, I had surgery, and they prescribe

0: prescribed OxyContin. About the second or third time, I became fully addicted. Made all the anxiety go away. I felt whole with that drug. I felt myself with that drug. I felt like I could be myself with that drug. I was going from place to place. Sometimes the people let me stay wherever I was for a week or two, but I was always switching couch to couch. And it got to the point where I burned so many bridges, people didn't want me at their house. I started living in the woods. 25 years, I was either high or wanting to be high. There was no in between. I was not happy ever sober. When I'd go to jail, here we go again. You gotta be sober for this period of time. We get out, we're gonna get high, because I'm not happy sober. 2 years ago, I had gotten some fentanyl, because I couldn't find my drug of choice. I remember waking up in an ambulance. They had gave me Narcan. So they took me to the hospital. I called my mom. She picked me up. So we were going to go to a rehab. I had her drop me off at Quick Trip real quick so I can use the bathroom. Still had the other part of the pill. Took a little bit of that, and I OD'd in her car. Normally would have went, bicycled in the woods, and I would have just died, and no one would have been there. It's just a miracle that just happened to happen when somebody was around. I had a warrant out for my arrest. We go to prison. This will be the fifth time I've gone. I didn't believe in God at this point. It ain't that I was mad at God, I just didn't believe it. It didn't make any sense to me. A week later after this, I'm sitting in prison. We got these tablets. So I'm scrolling through this tablet. I'm looking for anything that's not about God. And I come across amazing facts, the cosmic conflict. That caught my attention because when I was younger, there was a show called Amazing Stories that was my favorite show. And I thought that's what this show was. Doug Batchelor comes on and he explains free will. And they got a robot dog. The robot says, I love you. A real puppy comes in, jumps on him, and licks his face. He's like, this is real love. It's not programmed. When he explained that free will, everything changed. A blink of an eye. I felt so much peace. The shame was gone. I mean, I sat there for at least 10 minutes and like, wow. Just like, wow. Started watching a lot of Amazing Facts after that. From that point on, I wasn't craving drugs anymore. It's amazing after 25 years that could go away. Just so grateful that God worked through the people at Amazing Facts to name it Amazing Facts, because I would not have watched it if it wasn't called Amazing Facts. So I wake up the next morning, everything's different. The way I talked, the way I felt. I called my mom, and I ended up talking to her and telling her, and she sent me a Bible. It's blowing my mind what I'm reading. I had no idea. So I got a paper the next day, 120-day treatment. So I'm getting out in 4 months. People are getting high the whole time, and, you know, there's so many drugs in prison. They were just doing it right in front. I didn't even want, like, why? I'm whole now. I didn't need drugs anymore. Jesus filled me whole. I got released. I get a home church. They offered me a job. I'm training to be a counselor and helping people. And I kept my eyes focused on Jesus this whole time. I have not turned back. It's just amazing what he can do if you let him. It's amazing. My name is Matthew. Thank you for changing my life.
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0: 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I am Doug Batchelor.
1: My name is John Ross, and we have Grace on the phone from Michigan. 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
2: I have a question in Revelation chapter 17, verse 16 and 17. I don't understand what it means by the hallowed being heated by the nations, and like it said, they will burn her, they will make her naked and make her desolate. I don't understand it.
0: All right.
2: Has it happened already, or will it happen in the future? Is it related to the pouring of the sixth plague, or what? I don't understand.
0: Let me read it for everyone listening when we cite a verse, and we know people would like to hear, what is that verse? This is Revelation 17. It's the chapter that talks about they call her the scarlet harlot that sits on this beast with seven heads and ten horns. And near the end of the chapter, it says, and the ten horns which you saw on the beast, these will hate the harlot and make her desolate and naked and eat her flesh and burn her with fire, for God has put it into their hearts to fulfill his purpose, to be of one mind and to give their kingdom to the beast until the words of God are fulfilled. Now, this woman, we believe, is talking about what would happen during the Dark Ages with the church. A woman is a church, and the church based in Rome, it says she sits among seven hills, and that this church would become a political party, the 10 kings or 10 kingdoms or heads that she sits upon. It's talking about the 10 divisions of the Roman Empire, and there would be a political religious alliance. The final judgment of the whore has not happened yet. That is still future. Is that your understanding,
1: yeah,
0: Pastor Ross?
1: Yeah, absolutely. You know, if you look at the verses before, he talks about this beast power, and you have Babylon, this coalition, this end time coalition. And eventually there is a realization that they've been deceived. Mm-hmm. And these nations that once gave their support to this apostate religious system will turn against it. And that really comes in with the fifth and the sixth plague, where it's darkness upon the seat of the beast. So this is still a future event. So the powers, and this hasn't even met its fulfillment yet. All the nations are not fully united behind this religious power. That's still something that is yet to happen in the future. It seems as though we're moving quickly towards that, just things that are happening in our world politically. But this is still a future event.
0: Yeah. And I think if you get to Revelation 18, it talks about the judgment on Babylon there and its desolation. So this is foretelling it here. It says this is what will happen. 18 is when it does happen. And then, of course, it moves on to the judgment, new heaven, new earth, so forth. Thank you. Hope that helps a little, Grace. We do have a lesson on the harlot in Revelation 17. It's that, is it the mystery woman? No.
1: The other woman.
0: The other woman,
1: sorry. The other woman, yes. And we'll be happy to send it to anyone who wants to learn more about this important prophecy. Just call 800-835-6747. The study guide is called The Other Woman. It talks about Babylon as described in Revelation 17. You can dial #250 on your smartphone, say Bible Answers Live, and then ask for that study guide called The Other Woman. Next caller that we have is Larry in North Carolina. Larry, welcome to Bible Answers Live.
3: Okay, my question is from Job chapter 31, verse 33, where Job says, I have covered my transgressions as Adam by hiding my iniquity in my bosom because I feared the great multitude. What is Job saying here? I don't understand his reference to Adam.
0: Okay, I'm going there right now. You know, I remember reading that, but I've never actually answered that question. Job 31, verse 33 here. So if you read the book of Job, Job and his friends are going back and forth in a dialogue. In the beginning of the chapter, he says, I've made a covenant with my eyes. Why then should I behold a young woman? So he's defending his righteousness. And when you get down to verse 33, he's saying, if I have rejoiced at the destruction of him, I'm in verse 29, who hated me or lifted up when evil found him. In other words, he's not rejoiced when bad things happen to his enemy. If indeed I have not allowed my mouth to sin by asking for a curse on his soul, if the men of my tent have not said, who is there that has not been satisfied with his meat? But the sojourner had lodged in the street, I opened my doors to the traveler. If I covered my transgression as Adam by hiding my iniquity, saying I haven't hidden it, he's confessed it. So in the preceding verses, he's saying, you know, if I've done these things, and then he goes down and basically says, oh, that the Almighty would answer me, that my prosecutor had written a book. Surely I would carry it on my shoulder and bind it on me like a crown. So he's saying, God'll judge me. He knows my heart that I've been faithful. I haven't done these things.
1: Interesting. I'm just looking at a reference here. There are two ways to understand the phrase Adam. Of course, you can understand

0: as the historical Adam, you know, who sinned. And
1: or it could mean man.
0: Yeah, but it also means mankind.
1: Right.
0: And I think the leaning here in the Hebrew is more that Adam is a reference to mankind. Or, in other words, you can read it, if I covered my transgression as men by hiding my iniquity in my bosom. Mm-hmm. So it's just talking about mankind. He didn't hide their sin. He confessed his sin.
1: Hopefully that makes sense, Larry. It's all coming back to me. Job's one of my favorite books, but I've never had that question.
0: All right, thank you. Next caller that we have is Lee in Texas. Lee, welcome to Bible Answers Live.
2: Yes, I think I'm quite obsessed about the clause of probation and everything. And as I've studied the book of Revelation, from what I've learned, it's true that among people that during the enforcement of the mark of the beast, people still can repent. But once the plagues begin, you can't repent anymore. But the last thing that in the enforcement of the beast before the plagues happen is the death decree. Is the death decree the close of probation?
1: Well, I think once a death decree is instituted, people are going to be forced to be on one side or another, and as that happens, probation closes. Now, there'll be a period of time when the mark of the beast is being debated, and people are going to be swayed for or against the mark, and correct me
0: yeah,
1: if I'm wrong.
0: And of course, the death decree doesn't happen right away. So you can have the mark of the beast, which has to do with buying and selling, and has to do with following man-made traditions versus following the commandments of God. There'll be a period of debate. There'll be those who at first resist these man-made laws, these man-made traditions. They're not going to be able to buy and sell. It doesn't mean that there's a death decree immediately. But then after that period of time, we don't know how long, probation closes, and then the seven last plagues begin to fall. And at that point in time, the wicked say, well, the reason all these bad things are happening and these plagues are coming is because we're allowing this group of people to live. Mm-hmm. And there becomes, then at that point, you have the universal death decree. Mm-hmm. But that's never implemented, because before it can be implemented, Jesus comes. Before it's executed, yep, Jesus comes.
1: Just like
0: comes.
1: The book of Esther, before right. the death decree, God delivers his people.
0: Right.
1: And just, I want our listeners to realize, Pastor Ross, that when it talks about not being able to buy or sell, folks wondered in the past, how will they ever implement that? Well, now with so many transactions all over the world are all electronic, it's very easy to control that. And when you talk about not buying and selling, it does have to do with individuals, but it has to do with nations. Mm-hmm. What do they think is happening when countries like America say, we're going to levy economic sanctions on this country or that country, you can't buy or sell until you cooperate? So countries level, they use that leverage, and it's also going to be on individuals in the end. Pressure, you cannot participate in the economy if you don't cow down and follow the man-made laws.
0: Yeah, you know, just to add to that, don't wait until the death decree and think, oh, right, you know, now I need to get my act together. Yeah, it's too late. So probation takes place before the death decree. The death decree is near the end. That doesn't mean that there won't be individuals who testify of their faith and they lay down their life before probation closes. Mm-hmm. But the universal death decree takes place after probation closes, right near the end of the plagues.
1: And no one will need to die for their faith then, because
0: that's right.
1: It doesn't redeem anyone.
0: God will protect his people.
1: Yeah.
0: You know, we do have a study guide called The Mark of the Beast, and it talks about this and goes into a lot more detail. We'll be happy to send it to anyone who calls and asks. The number is 800-835-6747. And you can ask for the study guide called The Mark of the Beast. You can dial #250 on your smartphone, say Bible Answers Live, and then ask for it by name, The Mark of the Beast. Next caller that we have is Claudette in New Jersey. Claudette, welcome to Bible Answers Live. Claudette, you're on the air.
1: You might be muted. Claudette going once. Are you there? New Jersey, Claudette going twice.
0: All right.
1: We may have to come back.
0: Come
1: to
0: back.
1: Claudette.
0: Okay. Alex in California. Alex, you're on the air.
3: Oh, hi. Cool. Here's my question. My friend going back and forth with me, he keeps telling me that Satan impregnated Eve. And I'm telling him, I don't see that in the Bible anywhere. So I thought I'd call to get a little more clarification on that, if you could help me. Also, he says he went to school for it, so he automatically knows, I guess.
1: Well, you know what happened is he's probably gone to one of these schools where they look at some of the legends of Genesis, and there was a Jewish legend about a woman named Lilith. And others have said that, you know, the mark of Cain is because it's like the Rosemary's baby theory, that the devil had sex with Eve and she had this marked baby. That's all legends and myths that has nothing to do with Scripture. It says Adam knew his wife and she conceived, and the first son was Cain, then another son, Abel, and then a

0: third time after Cain killed Abel, they knew each other, had intimate relations. It wasn't the devil, Adam and Eve, and they had Seth. So, and then later in chapter 5 of Genesis, it says Adam and Eve had sons and daughters. The devil was not involved in any of that. Now, the devil did tempt Cain, and the devil did inspire Cain to kill his brother, but it wasn't because the devil, nowhere in the Bible does it hint that devils can procreate with humans. They are spirits. They don't have our biology. So that's absurd. It's not in the Bible.
1: Yeah, maybe some part of the idea comes from a misunderstanding when it talks about the sons of God saw the daughters of men and took unto themselves wives, and giants were born into the world. And some say, well, the sons of God, they must refer to angels. Mm-hmm. But even in that case, supposedly, those would be good angels, not bad angels. Yeah. But of course, that's not what it's talking about. It's talking about the descendants of Seth.
0: Yeah. It says, who are the sons of God? It talks about what's that scripture mean where it says the sons of God intermarried with the daughters of men? By the way, that's simply the children of Adam and Eve and Seth intermarried with the children of Cain that had turned from the Lord. But anyway, get the book, Who Are the Sons of God?
1: If you'd like to receive that, call and ask. The number is 800-835-6747. Ask for the book, Who Are the Sons of God? You can dial #250 on your smartphone, say Bible Answers Live. You can ask for it that way as well. Dr. Lateef from Michigan. Dr. Lateef, welcome to the program.
2: Thank you. Good evening, Pastor Ross and Pastor Batchelor. My question is Revelation 22, verse 2, about the leaf of the tree of life is for the healing of the nations. Healing what? Are there going to be diseases there? Or?
0: Yeah, good question. And by the way, what you find in Revelation is usually drawn from something in the Old Testament. Pastor Ross might look it up for me in Ezekiel where it says, and the leaves of the tree were for medicine. Type in the word medicine, you'll find it, and it's in Ezekiel 40-something. But anyway, it talks about this river that everywhere the river goes, things live, and there's trees that have all manner of fruit. And that the leaves are for medicine. Here in Revelation, it says the leaves are for the healing of the nations. In the resurrection, we're going to have perfect glorified bodies. But it does say in Malachi, we shall go forth and grow up. Even after we get our glorified bodies, I think we're going to grow up into the full stature God had planned for Adam and Eve. And also, it doesn't say healing of bodies or sickness. It's healing of nations. All the nations are separated by language, culture, politics. In heaven, as we gather under that massive tree and eat of the fruit, under the leaves, the nations will be healed. We will all be one nation. So there's the spiritual application there as well.
1: The verse you're referring to, Ezekiel chapter 47, verse 12, is the reference, the cross-reference for that. All right, thank you. Next caller that we have is Jeff in Delaware. Jeff, welcome to Bible Answers Live.
3: Hey, good evening.
0: Evening.
3: I think it's Revelation 1:7. First is Jesus' second coming.
0: Mm-hmm.
3: For all those, including...
0: Behold, he comes with the clouds, and every eye will see him.
3: Yeah, all the tribes of the earth will mourn, including those who were involved in his crucifixion.
0: Yeah.
3: Now, does that mean certain people will die three times?
0: Yes. I know that seems kind of bizarre. Yeah, most people...
3: No, it does not bizarre. I mean, just, it's, you know, it's just, it's fact or fiction. But yeah. I looked up that verse, I'm like, wow.
0: Yeah. So let me explain for our friends that are listening. And, you know, most people, we die the first death, and then we're resurrected. And for believers, that's it. Those that don't believe, they die a second death. The Bible calls it in Revelation 20. But the people who crucified Jesus are going to be especially raised at the second coming. He told them, hereafter, you will see the Son of Man coming to the right hand of power. Those who pierced him, those who judged him, and they're going to be raised to see that he is the king that they crucified. They're then destroyed in that general destruction at the second coming, raised again at the end of the 1,000 years. Poor guys. And they'll be judged then in part of the final executive judgment. So they die three times.
1: Yeah. And some might wonder, well, why does Christ resurrect them at the second coming? Well, you go back to the story, and this is where Jesus stood before Caiaphas, the high priest. And despite all of the evidence, they wanted proof that Jesus is the Christ.
0: Mm-hmm.
1: And finally, Caiaphas said, I adjure thee by the Most High, are you the Christ? And at that point, Jesus remained silent no longer. And he said, you want proof? Yes. Hereafter, you shall see the Son of Man coming in power.
0: He's going to give them proof.
1: They're going to see with their own eyes. Yeah.
0: More than once.
1: Yeah, that's right.
0: He's going to see him come next, then they'll see him come at the end of the millennium.
1: That's right. All right. Thank you. We've got Isaac in Georgia. Isaac, welcome to the program.
4: had a question about

0: Judges 3. There's an interesting story in there about how Ehud kills King Eglon.
1: Mm-hmm.
0: I usually read from the New King James Version, but in Judges 3, verse 23,
1: mm-hmm.
0: there's like a difference in detail between that version and the NLT. It seems like in the New King James Version, after Ehud kills the king, he escapes through, it says, like, the porch area, and then the king's servants go in after him. And the NLT version says he escapes through the bathroom or, like, the sewage area, basically. And the servants didn't go in because they thought the king was using the bathroom. So I just thought that was random, and I just was wondering, like, why the deep difference in detail between the versions?
1: You know, I've not looked at it in the Hebrew, but the New Living Translation takes a lot of liberties. I'm not even sure if it's a translation or more of a paraphrase. And so it seemed like they were trying to be creative. No, I don't think Ehud escaped through the sewer system because the ancient cities did not have a sewer system. The king probably had a balcony or a porch somewhere, and he slipped out there. And he locked the door, and the Bible never says the king was in the bathroom. The Bible says the servants thought, why is the king taking so long to come out? And they said, well, maybe he's using the facilities. And so they waited and waited and waited, and they gave Ehud time to get away. Never says anything about him escaping through the sewer. I think they were watching the Shawshank Redemption and got excited about that.
2: All right, thank you. Our next caller that we have is Eli from Kansas. Eli, welcome to the program.
3: Yes, my question is... if we can overcome sin, like, why do I have to tell, like, Jesus to forgive my sins in every prayer if I know that I'm good with him? Am I lying to him, or how does that work?
1: Well, I think that God's grace for forgiveness is something that we're going to draw upon frequently. And if you've come to the place in your relationship with the Lord where you think, well, hey, I've not sinned for a week. I don't need to ask for forgiveness anymore. I always ask just to make sure I cover my bases because, usually I do have a good reason. And the other thing is that I'm always thankful for the sins he has forgiven. And so there's nothing wrong with asking that more than once. But, you know, even in the Lord's Prayer, forgive us our debts, it's almost assuming that we're going to regularly have to. It says, you know, give us this day our daily bread and forgive us our debts. It's almost like daily you're going to have to say, forgive me. Now, this is a deep subject, but for the Jews, they had different ideas of sin. You had like the major sins and big transgressions, and, you know, Saul committed these major sins, and so he lost the kingdom. And then you've got the sins of the heart, and where we're struggling with selfishness and pride. That's something that I just deal with on a daily basis, just selfishness, which is usually the root of all sin. And I think all of us need to frequently ask God to give us a loving heart. We don't have that perfect love. We want to love God with all of our heart, soul, mind, and strength, and I think we all fall short of that.
2: And the Bible says if we confess our sins, he's faithful and just to forgive us, to cleanse us from all unrighteousness. So it's good for us to humble our hearts, to kind of say, Lord, you know, forgive me, and go back through your day and say, where did I fall short? You know, where did I have the wrong attitude?
1: Be specific, yeah.
2: Yep, that's important in our growth, in sanctification. Thank you, Eli. We got Marie in Florida. Marie, welcome to Bible Answers Live.
4: Thank you for being there. I have a question about the body. When we die, our spirit, our soul lives on, and then the body is in the ground. How can we enjoy the Trinity, which is the three divine persons, Father, Son, and Holy Spirit? St. Paul says in the Bible that the eye has not seen you or hear. We have not entered it into our mind even what God has prepared for those who love him. The idea is we all want to get to heaven, regardless of what religion we are. But how can we enjoy the Trinity if we don't have our body yet?
1: Well, you know, that's a common misunderstanding, and I'm really glad you asked that question because sometimes people think that the spirit goes up to heaven before the body. Let me explain. As soon as you die, the Bible says to be absent from the body, present with the Lord, your next conscious thought is the second coming and the resurrection where you get a glorified body. Nowhere does the Bible say that we float around as disembodied spirits in heaven. When Jesus comes and he calls the dead forth from their graves and you have the great resurrection, we know this is in the future. It says in 1 Thessalonians 4, the Lord himself will descend from heaven with a shout, the voice of the archangel, the trumpet of God, and the dead in Christ will rise. And you read this also in Revelation, and Jesus talks about the great judgment and the resurrection. And in John chapter 6, the resurrection is future. For believers, their next thought is instant. For them, as soon as you die, you're resurrected, because there's no consciousness of time. But it hasn't happened yet. So there are not people floating around waiting for their bodies to catch up with them. This has been a statement that's often been misunderstood. And we have a book I really hope you'll ask for this, Marie. By the way, so when we get to heaven with our glorified bodies, we will enjoy the presence of Father, Son, and Spirit together. You got pictures of this in Revelation, too, in the great throne. But we have a book and a study guide on, are the dead really dead? What happens? How does this work?
2: Well, I'd be happy to send it to anyone who calls and asks. The number is 800-835-6747. You can ask for that study guide. It's called Are the Dead Really Dead? Just dial #250 on your smartphone, say Bible Answers Live, and then you can ask for it by name. Are the dead really dead? Thank you, Marie. We've got, Julie in California. Julie, welcome to Bible Answers Live.
5: Hi, thank you for taking my call. Is there a good way to explain how the Bible uses a lot of symbolism? And for example, the passages that about the two witnesses,
1: Revelation 11, yeah.
5: Not literal, and people, and then where Jesus says, drink my blood and eat my flesh. How is there a good way to explain this to somebody, because I'm failing miserably?
1: don't get discouraged. Just first of all, as they read it for themselves and you look at it in context, of course, Jesus teaches in parables. So clearly, the Bible says without a parable, he didn't teach. When he's teaching in a parable, he's using stories. He compares human to lost sheep. Well, we're not really sheep, you know, but it's an illustration. He compares humans to lost coins, but you read the context and it becomes clear. Then there's the prophecies, and you can read in Revelation chapter 1. I forget the verse, Pastor Ross. He says, and he went and signified it unto his servant, and where the visions of Revelation are given in symbols, but the angels often explain what the symbols mean. So we don't have to wonder, was this literal or is it a symbol? The angel will say, well, the seven mountains, there's seven kings, or whatever, or the waters represent multitudes of people. And Jesus is the lamb, and the devil is the dragon. The symbols are given. So not everything in the Bible is a symbol, but there are parables and there are apocalyptic prophecies where we know from the context that Jesus is teaching future events through very important symbolism.
2: Well, Pastor Doug, we have a few email questions that came in, and we're going to try to get to a couple of these. The first one is asked by Sharon, and she's asking, is it a sin to babysit for parents who are out partying in the evening?
1: That's a good question. So if folks say, we want to go party, will you watch our kids? Well, you wouldn't want to encourage the parents to go out and party and do anything that's immoral, but at the same time, you wouldn't want the kids to be left alone, and so you would want to have a positive influence on them. I'd say, you know, overcome evil with good. See if you can help the kids by your influence.
2: All right, another question that we have. Is the book of Job only an allegory or a parable, or did it really happen? Is it history?
1: The Bible states it is history, and Ezekiel says, though Noah, Daniel, and Job were in the land, they'll deliver neither son nor daughter. So, and James talks about, you've heard of the patience of Job. The other Bible writers refer to Job as a literal, historical person, and you can find him in Genesis, but it doesn't call him Job, it calls him Jobab, but he's listed in the ancestors of Esau.
2: All right, next question real quick. Ken asks, people who celebrate sunrise services on Easter Sunday, is that pagan?
1: Nothing wrong with watching a beautiful sunrise, but we shouldn't be worshiping the sun. We should be worshiping Jesus, the Son of Righteousness. Hey, friends, thanks so much for joining us, Bible Answers Live. Keep us in your prayers. Support the ministry. Back next week.
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3: News. I'm John Scott. President Trump says he has signed a deal to end the war with Iran.
4: President Trump says he has signed an agreement on ending the war in Iran.
5: It's signed.
4: Video posted by White House Deputy Chief of Staff Dan Scavino shows the president, attended by Secretary of State Marco Rubio, signing the Memorandum of Understanding just before a glitzy dinner at Versailles with French President Emmanuel Macron.
5: Yes. Bravo.
4: U.S. officials briefing reporters said the plan includes toll-free passage through the Strait of Hormuz for 60 days, a new minimum standard for diluting Iran's highly enriched uranium, and provisions to ensure the territorial integrity of Lebanon. I'm Jennifer King.
3: As post-agreement discussions will continue, it is now being reported Iran's supreme leader endorses face-to-face negotiations with the U.S. Maritime data company Lloyd's List Intelligence says major shipowners have begun moving vessels now through the Strait of Hormuz. More from reporter Bernie Bennett.
6: For the first time in 110 days, ships owned by major companies are transiting the strait after effectively being

0: being marooned there since February. The strait is a critical passageway for the world's oil and natural gas. Its closure has created a historic energy crisis. Tankers controlled by major ship owners Grimaldi Group, Costco, Knutsen, and NYK have passed through the strait. Lloyd's List estimated that 550 merchant ships still need to prepare to exit the Persian Gulf, including 160 tankers, 200 bulk carriers, 60 container ships, and 10 vehicle carriers. Bernie Bennett reporting.
1: The remnants of Tropical Storm Arthur battering parts of the southeastern U.S. with heavy rain, sparking flash flood and tornado warnings along the Gulf Coast. Building damage, downed trees, and power outages are being reported. The Midwest, meanwhile, recovering from a strong line of storms. This is SRN.
2: We are all influenced by our environment. A friend of mine's father worked as a nurse anesthetist in an operating room for years. They have no windows. His early years were on a ranch outside of Mullen, Nebraska. Sunshine, open skies, and fresh air. But he acclimated to the closed environment of the operating room. Jesus warned about acclimating to a sinful world. He was constantly endeavoring to get people acclimated to a different place, a better place, a sinless place. In the world, but not of the world, he said. We are born to a world enticing people to look good, to center on self. Buy this, buy that, try this, try that. Listen to this, listen to that. Watch this, watch that. It's all about me. But heaven is a different climate, one where love to others is supreme. If you seek to know Jesus, he will acclimate you now in preparation for heaven. Are you willing to acclimate for heaven? This is Rod Bieber with Seed Time and Harvest.
1: News. A victory for religious freedom in Europe.
3: Bulgaria has banned door-to-door evangelism while allowing canvassing for political reasons. The European Court of Human Rights has struck down the law, saying it violates the European Convention on Human Rights. Nicholas Bauer of the European Center for Law and Justice tells EWTN, quote, "The court ruling reaffirms a basic requirement of religious freedom for believers, the right to the same freedom of expression as everyone else." Michael Harrington reporting.
1: A new AP Nord poll asked Americans how they feel about the rights guaranteed by the Constitution, even as the country prepares to celebrate its 250th birthday. About 90% of adults consider freedom of speech to be highly important to the country's identity. 80% feel the same about freedom of religion. The survey also finds nearly half of Americans say freedom of speech is now under major threat these days. This is SRN News. The government has emptied the Everglades Detention Center.
4: All of the immigration detainees at the South Florida Detention Center, known as Alligator Alcatraz, have been transferred to other facilities. That's according to the Department of Homeland Security. Spokesperson Laura Biss cited concerns about hurricane season in an email that came just before government meteorologists confirmed the first tropical storm of the 2026 Atlantic season had formed in the Gulf. DHS did not say how many detainees were moved or where they're headed or whether the center was closing permanently. The ACLU and other organizations have been pressing for the tent facility in the Everglades to be shut down. I'm Jennifer King.
1: The man who died in this week's crash of a small jet in Laredo, Texas, was a well-known entrepreneur named Joshua Bear, who was a successful investor in technology startup companies. He was founder of an Austin-based venture capital firm. More details at srnnews.com.
5: Here's a great truth for you today from the book of Isaiah. Flowers and grass fade away, but what our God has said will never change. Isaiah 40, verse 8.

0: No need to flip around. It's all right here. Life Talk Radio.
1: When I was in school, I never really liked history. But as I've gotten older, I found that if someone can make it interesting, it really does open up windows to life. It really does help clarify why things happen the way they do. It's amazing.
2: Are you a history buff? You may not be, but I have a feeling that most of us will really appreciate it when someone can give us some sense of the old stuff and really bring it to life. Hi, I'm Keith Kelly, and I have a feeling that you already know what I'm going to say.

0: well, you're right. I really appreciate the way Pastor Don makes the past come to life here on Between the Lines. I really value how he takes all that old stuff and shows me somehow how it really makes a difference in my life here in the 21st century. And that certainly is what he's doing in this week's series. We've only been into this topic on Egypt's pharaohs for one day, and already I'm excited about digging into the rest of the study. Let's join our teacher now to see how he can take us back a couple of thousand years to put flesh on the skeleton of the old stories and see how they make a difference in our lives today. Let's see how he can get us to say, aha, in the Exodus story, and see how we can admire the God behind the chapters. Let's meet the one he calls the God in control.
1: Do you like history? Some people do, some people don't. One of the rewarding things for me in life is at times people have told me that they like history when I teach it. And that's really cool. I mean, I really hope that's true. Have students who come into class and they hate history stuff and they go out and say, you know, this stuff isn't that bad. And that's very rewarding. The most important lesson to me about history isn't, you know, being able to chart out all the pharaohs, which we're going to talk about some of them in the series, or know the president's, what his wife's name was, or where such and such an author was born, or where such and such a king died, or how many wives Henry VIII had and what happened to each of them. The most important thing is not trivia in history. The most important thing to learn in history, and if you're open to it, You can be guaranteed you will do this if you're open to it, and that is that you will see God behind history. You'll see that God is in control. That's why this series is, to me, so important. Not only are you going to get a better understanding of the role of Egypt in various Bible stories, the elements of the pharaohs and how they are invited into the Bible story. We're not just going to learn about these pharaohs, but I want you to understand as we go through the series on the pharaohs that the major thing to learn is, hey, there's a God behind all of this. God is pulling the strings. God is working the timing. God is in control. That is the great singular lesson of history, as far as I'm concerned. Now, in the first part of our study, we already looked at Narmer Menes, the same guy, the first pharaoh founder of early Egypt. And then, of course, we talked about Haraha and how that he helped to evolve the concept of the pharaoh as a divine one, co-equal with the other gods. It's pretty remarkable. And by the way, if you miss any of the series, we always have every series available to you, the whole thing, so that you can say, man, I missed the Monday segment, or I know I'm not going to be able to listen Thursday and Friday. And we certainly want you to be able to, you know, stay up to speed with the inspiration and the blessing that you can receive here. In order to do that, we have all of our series on two high-quality audio cassette tapes. We'd be more than happy to get them to you. Obviously, it costs, and we suggest a donation of $10 or more, but we certainly want you to have access to this so that you can be enriched with fascinating Bible insights. Just let us know. We'll give you the address at the end of the broadcast, the means for contacting us. Now, when we leave the earliest port of Egypt, in order to actually get to the next time that you have pharaohs who interact with Israel, you got to move forward in time, crank that thing forward 1,400 years. And you say, well, I mean, that's a pretty serious gap of time. That's true, 1,400 years. And now, don't get me wrong. I mean, we're going to skip right by some guys that were pretty important, some of these pharaohs that were pretty important within the scope of world history. There's no doubt about it. I mean, the guys who built the pyramids, they're in that slice of time. You've got Djoser and Khufu and Sekhmet and Menkaure and Pepi I, Pepi II. And I mean, Pepi II, I mean, this guy was pharaoh for 94 years. Whew. Yeah, I feel like I'm 94 or 95 today, but, I haven't lived quite that long. I'm 94 years. That guy was on the throne. But we've got to skip all of them because the focus of this study isn't just to learn Egyptology and about the pharaohs. The focus is to see God in control of history and his interplay with his people and this nation of Egypt. So let's skip on forward to Genesis chapter 39 and 40 and 41 along through there. We move past the era that was called in Egyptology, the Old Kingdom. I mean, we moved to a time where there was this 500-year slice of what in history has been called the Golden Era, you know, right on by that. You've got Djoser who built Saqqara, and Khufu who built the Great Pyramids, and Khafre, the Sphinx. You know the Sphinx, of course. Now, when you think about that, in this massive public works building program,

of the pyramids, the Sphinx, and all that kind of thing, the opulence of the golden era. It's obvious. There was a world historian one time who wrote, he was an economist, he said, there is no nation on earth that can ever tax itself into prosperity. What a simple truth. You cannot tax yourself into prosperity. And with the massive public works programs of these huge pyramids and Sphinx and things like this, you need to know that it took its toll on the strength of the nation, on the resources of the nation, this opulence and the focus on the afterlife and all of this. I mean, the excess, it just fragmented. You don't have to go any farther in the series and you've already got enough. I mean, to really have something that will enrich your life, that's enough. To be reminded that excess always fragments. Very few of us are able to handle prosperity well. And certainly the pharaohs of Egypt, they didn't do it either. They didn't handle their prosperity well. And so we see all these glamorous and glorious things that they build up, but the truth is they impoverished themselves so that they couldn't stand up to their enemies. And one day, in came a group that in history has been called Hyksos, although a lot of academics and historians don't like that term, shepherd kings or the desert kings. You'll hear them referred to in a number of ways. One day these men came in and they sort of acted friendly at first, but they ended up taking over. And the house of the pharaoh and all the leadership, the nobility, they were so impoverished, they were so broken by their opulence that they couldn't stop it. And sure enough, after a short period of time, these boys came into town, these aliens came into town, and they took over. You end up with aliens on the throne. Now, when you understand the timing of this, suddenly, one verse of the scripture sings in a new way. The verse in Exodus that says, there came to the throne, to the leadership, a pharaoh who knew not Joseph. Well, how's that come to pass? What's the Bible talking about? Well, these shepherd kings, they were from the region called the Levant. They were from the northeast, up beyond Palestine, beyond Canaan, beyond the Transjordan, and through that region. They were people who looked a lot like Jacob and Joseph and that family, because they came from the same region, the same kind of life. They were sort of cousins to the Hebrew people. And so Joseph, could you think that Joseph, this Hebrew kid, ever would have gone to the top in a pharaoh's household that was absolutely dyed-in-the-wool, old school, blue blood Egyptian? No, probably not. But he finds his way in ascendancy and acceptance within the household of the pharaohs who were like him, the alien pharaohs, the foreign pharaohs, the shepherd kings, this boy of the shepherd father. He looks more like them. And so you have God behind it all. At the time that Jacob and his family they're going to need provisions and food and protection, God prepares the way for the safe ascendancy of the family of Jacob in Egypt, in a place that is more predictable for crops because of the river and the cycles of the river. And so Joseph came to the throne. You remember after all the story of Joseph, he came to the great house. He came to leadership, and he predicted the cycles of a lot of rain down in the Indian Ocean, which swelled the river and caused a lot more of the Nile River Valley to flood out, and they could harvest more for 7 years. And then, of course, some monsoons that didn't show up for 7 years, some famine time where the river stayed low, but they were well prepared because Joseph had been sent on ahead. Now, God has already established, before Joseph maybe was ever born, God already set in motion a way, a safe path for a Hebrew kid from Canaan to find acceptance in the household of Pharaoh. But the truth is, it doesn't last, because there arose a Pharaoh who didn't know Joseph. Only in that little slice of about 100 years do you have these shepherd kings, these alien kings, these desert kings, these Hyksos. There's only about 100-year time frame where it would have been safe for Jacob's family to be protected in Egypt. Before that, they would have been completely foreign and a threat. They would have been seen as something that was sort of an infection in the land.
and Egypt would have dealt with them seriously. And 100 years later, Egypt does again, because there arises a pharaoh who wasn't one of the shepherd kings. There was a war of independence within a homeland. There was a time where they grew weary of alien leadership. And

0: to reassert Egyptian blood in the line of the pharaohs again. And as a result, then it is Amos who looks around the land and he sees that there seem to be people who look a lot like the old enemies, the aliens, the foreigners, the people who were the shepherd types. He sees the land of Goshen. He sees the kind of people who live there, and they smell like the old regime. They look like the old regime. They live like the old regime. They are not Egyptian. They are a threat. And Amos recognizes the threat, and more than that, he recognizes that they're living in the one section of his geography, of his land, that is also at risk. To the south, there's no risk. To the north is the ocean. To the west is the Sahara. I mean, you know, the only area that's a risk is the land of Goshen, that northeast corner, which was the avenue into which the Hyksos had originally, you know, come down from the Levant. And so it was that a pharaoh who knew not Joseph came to the throne, and you begin the Exodus story. Goshen looked too much like the old Hyksos, the shepherd kings, and Amos changed the course of history to deal with the old regime. Let's pray. Lord, we see you behind the history. We see you protecting this family, but we see you also setting them up so that they will be thrown out, that they will want to go back home. Help us to understand your hand in our lives too, we pray in Christ's name. Amen.
1: Hello there, good friend. We've created a new website for you, and it's yours. We'd love to have you visit us there and take any of these resources. You use them. Our gift. 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Thank you so much for enjoying Between the Lines, and blessings on you.
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3: Well, that's our news. I'm John Scott. At a news conference, Vice President Vance says the Iran agreement is already bearing fruit for Americans.
4: Last night, 12.5 million barrels of oil went through the Strait of Hormuz. That is a high since the beginning of the conflict. Oil prices are down nearly at their level from the pre-war conflict. Gas prices dropped below $4 a gallon today for the first time since the conflict. And importantly, they're going to keep falling further given how low oil prices are.
3: The vice president expected to travel to Switzerland to kick off a new phase of negotiations with Tehran after President Trump signed the agreement on Wednesday. The supreme ruler of Iran has endorsed that new phase of negotiations. In medical news, U.S. health advisors are debating a new kind of flu vaccine. Correspondent Bernie Bennett with the story.
5: The new shot is made with the same mRNA technology that was key to ending the COVID-19 pandemic. Moderna is seeking Food and Drug Administration approval for Emflaziva as an option for people 50 and older. The FDA advisory panel is meeting Thursday to consider it. There are already numerous types of flu vaccines to choose from, but experts say adding a faster-to-manufacture mRNA option could be useful. FDA's advisors are being asked if there's enough evidence for a shot in both 50 to 64-year-olds and those 65 and older. Bernie Bennett, Washington.
3: The number of Americans applying for jobless aid fell modestly last week. Applications for unemployment benefits ending June 13th dropped by 4,000 to 226,000, according to the Labor Department. The New York Knicks celebrating their first NBA championship in 53 years with a ticker tape parade through Manhattan's Canyon of Heroes. Finals MVP Jalen Brunson hoisted the trophy toward the crowd so they could touch it. This is S.
1: 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Have a wonderful day.
3: RN News. New Zealand rethinks transgenderism.
6: Conservative parties have introduced legislation that would clearly define man and woman for legal purposes. The bill passed its first vote in May and is now up for public comment until the end of this month. Its introduction comes at a time when countries around the globe are retrenching on transgenderism as public outcry grows over men's and women's bathrooms and locker rooms and boys on girls' sports teams. Michael Harrington reporting.
3: A judge has ruled that men in Idaho will not face criminal charges for using women's restrooms. That decision from U.S. District Judge Amanda Brailsford puts on hold enforcement of key components of the law. It was set to take effect on July 1st. The legislation goes further than statutes in other states. in that it bars women in women's restrooms in both public and privately owned places. Idaho Attorney General Raul Labrador says he plans to appeal the ruling. This is SRN News. The Trump administration buying back more offshore wind leases.
7: It's not going to be wind.
8: President Trump's made his disdain for wind energy plain, and his administration's now spent nearly $2.6 billion in an effort to discourage its expansion in favor of fossil fuels. The latest came Wednesday when it bought back leases for four more offshore wind projects. Chicago-based Invenergy agreed to end them in exchange for reimbursements of fees totaling $765 million. It had already canceled the largest of the four off New Jersey's coast in November. The others are off the coasts of Maine and California. The company plans to invest the money in natural gas and geothermal ventures. I'm Ben Thomas.
3: A fire at a massive warehouse blackened the skies near downtown Los Angeles on Wednesday. That prompted shelter-in-place orders due to the risk of hazardous air. More details at SRN.
9: Here's a great truth for you today from the book of Isaiah. Flowers and grass fade away, but what our God has said will never change. Isaiah 40, verse 8.

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0: He's one of the great figures of modern Christianity. John Newton, born in London, the son of a ship's captain, his mother died when he was young. He became an angry young man, a drunk, a blasphemer. He even got involved in witchcraft. It's said that Newton could use profanity for half an hour without ever repeating himself. He said himself that he would invent new curse words. Sent to work at the age of 10, at sea by 11, he was hated by those he worked under and worked with on the water. A vicious storm at sea jolted him out of his recklessness. How the ship he was on even made it back to land is hard to understand, except that his mother, who died when he was just 6 years old, was a woman of great faith, a woman of prayer, and she had dedicated her son to God and to ministry. Satan put up a serious fight for John Newton, but God wasn't going to let Newton go without a struggle. Newton's life is often reduced to two events. One, he was a slave trader. And two, he wrote Amazing Grace. Today, we struggle to understand how anyone could purchase and resell human beings. But when John Newton was trafficking in humans, the trade offended essentially no one, except, of course, those being trafficked. It had been socially acceptable in countries around the world for hundreds of years, thousands even. There are currently more enslaved people on Earth now than at any other time in the history of the world, between 40 and 50 million. That's one in every 160 people or so enslaved. 71% are women. One in four is a child. Around 13 million people were captured and sold as slaves globally between the 15th and 19th centuries. Today, three times that many, at least. So that's one thing he's known for, the slave trade. He worked on slave ships and he captained a slave ship. He was an exceedingly vile person at that time, he says. Amazing Grace is the most popular hymn in the world. It's been recorded thousands of times. It was even sung at Live Aid and Woodstock. But Newton was even bigger than that. He was a pastor, an author. He was a mentor. He was a giant in Christianity.
1: I mean, is any one of 280-odd hymns that he wrote, for start with? So if you're only talking about his hymn-writing career, you're reducing it to a lower level. And I don't think, regarded the hymn as one of his better hymns. It's only in later years that it's been taken up by, particularly by the gospel movement in the States and such like.
0: Through a remarkable series of providences, Newton became the pastor of this church here in Olney in Buckinghamshire, which is an hour or so by train from St. Pancras Station in London. Olney is famous for its annual pancake race, which according to tradition was first run in the year 1445. Around 6,000 or 7,000 people now live in Olney, three times as many as lived here when John Newton came to be the pastor in 1764, when he was 39 years old.
1: He expanded the role of the church, so no longer just a sermon on Sunday. He would have sermons during the week. He would have Bible studies in the Earl of Dartmouth's house, the great house here, which no longer exists in Olney. So he was very, very active. He made a reputation for himself, so much so that they overfilled the church. And they, in 1765, they had to put a new gallery in the church just to fit everybody in. And he became something of a roving sensation as well. So he would walk cross-country into other parishes and give sermons wherever he went.
0: But one of his most creative innovations is that he began to compose hymns for his church members. He wanted to really teach his people the gospel. The Anglican Church's Book of Common Prayer was, in his opinion, too complicated for the people to whom he was ministering. He felt that if he wrote songs, the people could better learn his teachings if they learned the teachings in song. Now, before he entered the ministry, Newton had a proven track record as a composer. While he was working on ships, he would write songs to ridicule the ship's captains and then teach the songs to the sailors, who all thought it was riotously funny. He made plenty of enemies writing bawdy, ribald songs. Now, he could use his talent for the glory of God. It's also interesting that Newton was influenced as a child by Isaac Watts. He and his mother would listen to Watts preach in Wapping, where Newton was raised. Watts wrote hymns such as When I Survey the Wondrous Cross, Joy to the World, the tune of which was written by George Friedrich Handel, who wrote The Messiah. Watts wrote the verses to Marching to Zion. He wrote, O God, our help in ages past, and at the cross. So Newton's keen intellect, his creativity, his desire to reach simple people, and his pedigree all came together to make him an effective hymn writer. The museum here in Olney is the Cooper and Newton Museum. And yes, that's Cooper, not Cowper. It's an English thing. Cooper was a poet. In fact, an excellent poet, admired by both Coleridge and Wordsworth, with Samuel Coleridge calling him the best modern poet. Cooper's poem, The Negro's Complaint, was often quoted by Dr. Martin Luther King Jr. Newton and Cooper became very close friends. Cooper struggled with mental illness, and Newton spent countless hours with his friend, helping him, ministering to him, and at times, literally saving his life.
1: Newton supported Cooper when he had his melancholic episodes. Twice, Cooper moved into the vicarage and Newton and Polly looked after him when he was depressed. I like the relationship with Cooper, the odd couple, if you like. I think, what was it that attracted them to each other? And they fed off of each other. Throughout the time here and continue to write to each other thereafter. So Cooper's poems were published with a foreword by John Newton. He introduced him. So they were both familiar names around the town at that time.
0: Cooper wrote hymns that are still sung today. There is a fountain filled with blood, and oh, for a closer walk with God. That old saying, God moves in mysterious ways, as wonders to perform. Cooper wrote that. He was a big deal. Newton lived in the vicarage while Cooper lived only 150 yards away. They spent a lot of time together, and together they wrote a lot of hymns. And it was in the vicarage, in what today we'd call the attic, that Newton wrote Amazing Grace. So how did the song come about? I'll tell you in just a moment. It's the challenge that confronts every human heart. Evil. How can you be kept from sin? And why do everyday people commit truly despicable acts? 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You can visit us online right to the address on your screen or text FREEHEART to 71392. Be sure to request your free copy now. There's something placed by God inside the human heart, a yearning to be free. And the actions of some went beyond the page and the lecture hall to the tracks of something that became known as the Underground Railroad.

0: Watch Midnight to Dawn on itiswritten.tv.
1: As John Newton was preparing a New Year's Day sermon to be preached on January the 1st, 1772, he wanted to write a hymn that would speak to the heart and reinforce the text he would be using. 1 Chronicles 17, 16 and 17. Then King David went in and sat before the Lord, and he said, "Who am I, O Lord God, and what is my house that you have brought me this far? And yet this was a small thing in your sight, O God. And you have also spoken of your servant's house for a great while to come, and have regarded me according to the rank of a man of high degree, O Lord God." The famous hymn Amazing Grace was the result of that burden. In many ways, it was an autobiographical work. By the time he wrote the famous hymn, his conscience burned owing to his work on slave ships

0: 9 from the story of a man Newton could relate to owing to the blindness of his former years. Through many dangers, toils, and snares I have already come was written by a man who himself had been a slave and who had survived shipwrecks, who'd been taken captive by the Royal Navy and forced to work at sea with little prospect of ever coming home. Amazing Grace came from his heart.
1: It was one of the hymns that was being written by Cooper and Newton in collaboration. In particular, it was started in 1772, December, and it was written for the sermon that was given on the 1st of January, 1773. So that was its first performance. We don't know the tune that it was sung to with any precision. It's only the words that he wrote. But the tune was added in 1835 in the States by a chap called William Walker. Again, we don't know for sure where that tune came from. Various suggestions. It came from Southern spirituals, Scottish folk songs, it became bigger, more of a sensation in the States than it was in the UK. And I think it was Mahalia Jackson after the Second World War who really brought it to the fore, was the first big popular delivery of that song to folk in the States.
0: One thing you notice about Amazing Grace is that of its 146 words, 125 of them contain just one syllable. He kept it simple. Newton, who was 47 years old at the time he wrote the song, couldn't have realised how popular it was going to be.
1: I think he would be extremely surprised. And I don't think he regarded it as his best hymn. And some purists still don't see it as his best hymn, but somehow it's attracted the popular imagination. It's to the point. It's very personal. And it does everything that people want from any denomination, I think.
0: The song didn't catch on in England. Maybe that had something to do with its original title. Newton called it Faith's Review and Expectation. Not so catchy. But it caught on like wildfire in the United States, especially once the words were coupled with the tune we know now. Later, Mahalia Jackson would sing Amazing Grace at civil rights rallies. Singer Judy Collins' recording of the song went to number 15 on the pop charts, and another version charted in the UK. There's no bigger Christian song today than Amazing Grace, a song that speaks to every person of the amazing grace of a patient, loving God. Not all of John Newton's songs were masterpieces. Newton biographer Jonathan Aitken wrote in John Newton, From Disgrace to Amazing Grace, he was an unashamedly middle-brow lyricist writing for a low-brow congregation. But between them, Newton and Cooper wrote hundreds and hundreds of songs. 348 of them were compiled in a book titled Only Hymns, and it sold like wildfire. But it was as an author that Newton really distinguished himself in Britain. Although his book, An Authentic Narrative, was an autobiography published anonymously, people figured out before too long who the author actually was. The book was a sensation. Newton shared in vivid detail accounts of his life on the high seas, his entanglement with slave trading, his contradictory Christian experience, the struggles he had with sin and temptation. He shared the story of the love between he and his wife Mary, or Polly Catlett. The book established Newton as an icon, according to biographer Jonathan Aitken. He was better known than the other Newton. Sir Isaac Newton, the man who discovered the laws of gravity, died when Newton was an infant.
1: He made his name writing his autobiography within a series of letters. This was common in the Georgian period, so even novels were what they would call epistolary novels, so based on letters. So he wrote a series of letters to the Earl of Dartmouth. It became his sponsor. The Earl of Dartmouth was so impressed by these, he must have been a good writer, that this was later published as The Authentic Narrative, and this is what made his name. And it was

0: a bestseller.
1: After 16 years in Olney, Newton moved to London, where he pastored at St. Mary Woolnoth, a stone's throw from the Bank of England on Threadneedle Street and almost halfway between St. Paul's Cathedral and the Tower of London.
0: Well, this was a church that was controlled, the appointment was controlled by a chap called John Thornton, who had already maintained and supplemented his income here for him to distribute to the poor in Olney. St. Mary Woolnoth, where he went, was the parish church of the Lord Mayor of London. So this was seen as a pulpit rather than a ministry, if you like. So he didn't have the poor to minister to. He was preaching to the great and the good of the country at the time. So it certainly was a massive promotion.
1: Here he grew in stature and influence, even going so far as to be a key player in the abolition of slavery. By now, Newton was seen as an elder statesman among gospel ministers. And while in London, he received a surprise visit that ultimately would impact the world. Newton had known William Wilberforce when Wilberforce was a lad. His family even travelled from London to Olney to hear Newton preach. Now that Wilberforce was in his 20s and was a member of Parliament, this visit had the potential to be significant. It was. Wilberforce was disillusioned with politics. He was certainly disillusioned with himself. By his own admission, he had done nothing, achieved nothing as a politician. He was busy living it up, clubs and gambling and high society. But then Wilberforce was converted. He told Newton that he intended to give up politics. Newton advised him strongly not to do so, suggesting the younger man serve God as a Christian politician. Taking Newton's advice changed the course of history. Without Wilberforce, there would have been no abolition in Britain. But without Newton, there would have been no William Wilberforce. Wilberforce was a close friend of William Pitt, who became Prime Minister of Great Britain at the age of just 24. By staying in politics, Wilberforce was able to have an enormous amount of influence. Newton didn't just give good advice to his younger friend. He wrote a pamphlet titled Thoughts Upon the African Slave Trade, which was a bestseller. In it, he expressed his deep remorse for his role in the slave trade. He described the horror of the slave trade, the barbarism, sharing how it was usual for a third of the slaves on a ship to die during the journey, owing largely to overcrowding. He spoke about the cruelty of the slave trade, saying English slavers were the cruelest of all. He stated that 1,500 sailors died every year in the slave trade. One anti-slavery organization bought more than 3,500 of the pamphlets to sell or give away, and sent a copy to every member of Parliament. The message got through. Newton even addressed the Privy Council, which advises the British monarch. His experience, his passion, and his integrity all spoke clearly to the elite of British politics. He saw a lot in his time, but perhaps nothing gave him more joy than what would happen shortly before his death. Back with more in just a moment. 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During John Newton's lifetime, the American War of Independence was fought between the colonies and England. England went to war with France twice, and Newton very nearly found himself in the thick of one of those wars, having been press-ganged into the Royal Navy just weeks before that war began. The Gregorian calendar was introduced in Britain, and the Battle of Trafalgar was fought, with the navies of Spain and France being defeated by Lord Nelson and the British. But the greatest piece of history occurred 9 months before he died. Newton lived to witness the abolition of slavery in the British realm, which happened on March the 25th of 1807. Newton was dead 9 months later, at the age of 82. A good innings in an era when the average lifespan in Britain was under 40 years of age. This was a young man who understood something about the power of a second chance. He came perilously close to death on numerous occasions as a young man. He considered murder and suicide. But there was something that restrained him. In part, the love and prayers of his mother. Even though she died when he was very young, she poured herself into young John and clearly touched his young heart. There was love for the woman he married, Polly Catlett. That restrained him. But by his own admission, Newton was an evil young man. He described himself in Amazing Grace as a wretch, remember. Later in life, he was a changed man. According to biographer Jonathan Aitken, there were several things Newton devoted himself to when he committed his life to God. He devoted himself to prayer, reading, and meditation, to reverence in his demeanor, to moderation in all things, to eating less, to speaking with plain words. And the three ideals he clung to in life and ministry were Christ crucified, the doctrine of love, and the practice of holiness. So how is it with your heart? If you're in need of grace, and everybody is, then you can know that God extends grace to you. As Paul wrote to the Romans, where sin abounded, grace did much more abound. John Newton understood that grace was not just pardon, it was also cleansing. He knew it wasn't just forgiveness, it was also power, the power of God at work in a person's life. Newton experienced that power and longed for others to do the same. Near the end of his life, Newton, the self-proclaimed wretch saved by God's amazing grace, is quoted as saying, "My memory is nearly gone, but I remember two things, that I am a great sinner and that Christ is a great Savior." When John Newton died, he was buried in the crypt beneath St. Mary Woolnoth Church, about a mile from where he'd been born in London. But he was interrupted in death by London's need to enlarge its subway system. When they excavated to build a tube station near the Bank of England, it meant that John and Mary Newton's remains would need to be relocated. So they were brought here to Olney. Newton and Mary were buried right behind the church that John Newton had pastored. If Newton was able to do so, he would tell you that God's grace is amazing. Well, I guess he did tell you, didn't he? He talked about how it saved a wretch like him, that Newton, once lost, was then found. Once blind, he was enabled to see. And why? Because of grace. And God extends the same grace to you today. The Jesus who died on the cross for John Newton died on that same cross for you, to take away your sin, to remove your guilt and shame, to give you a new heart, to give you hope for a future. That's what the grace of God does. Jesus is coming back soon. He's coming back for you, not because you deserve everlasting life. Nobody does, but God gives it by grace. Would you respond to the grace of God today? Just say yes to Jesus. Allow him to live in your heart, and then you'll live for all eternity because of grace, which, as we now know, is amazing.
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1: Let me pray for you now. Our Father in heaven, we thank you today for grace and that you'd extend it to a wretch like me. I wonder, friend, as we pray, if you would respond to God's grace and say yes to Jesus, yes to the cross where Jesus died for you, yes to everlasting life, yes to forgiveness. If you'd say yes right now, then you can say with Newton that grace is truly amazing. You have eternity to look forward to. Father, we thank you that when we were undeserving, you extended grace to us anyway, so that now on this earth we can look forward to everlasting life with hope and confidence. For that we thank you, and we pray in Jesus' name, amen. Thank you so much for joining me. I'm looking forward to seeing you again next time. Until then, remember, it is written, man shall not live by bread alone, but by every word that proceeds from the mouth of God.
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6: 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Dr. Morris, have you ever seen drawings of dinosaur-like creatures on rock walls?
7: Yes, Chris, I have seen them, and they are amazing. People from every continent have drawn pictures and fashioned art objects after the likeness of dinosaurs. These predate our modern discovery of dinosaur fossils, proof that man and dinosaur lived together. Evolutionists, of course, dismiss these as fanciful dream tales. They believe that the amazing dinosaurs, with all their internal complexity and the DNA code, could evolve by chance random processes. Maybe it's easier to think that wind and water erosion produce these dinosaur pictographs on the rocks. I'm being fanciful, of course. But at least the Back to Genesis viewpoint is consistent within itself.
6: If you'd like to go back to Genesis, you can find us on the web at www.icr.org. For the Institute for Creation Research, I'm Chris O'Brien. Thanks for tuning in.

0: This pig, we need to kill him. Even though he was the best person in the class, and that time I couldn't figure out how can an unbeliever be so smart and so decent, because I always thought of Christianity like Hollywood and movies, and Christianity for me was all of those immoral people in the West.
1: Cast yourself in. Yasser was taught to hate Christians, and he poured out that hate on the only Christian in his high school.
0: Every day I came to school, I was seeking ways to start the fight with Zachariah, but he would not give you a chance. He spit on his face, he smiles at you. And one day I said to my friends, we need to kill him. He is really contaminating the school, and an unbeliever in our class sitting next to him, I just could not stand that. And we planned to kill him. One day we attacked him in the night, and we left him between life and death.
1: Zechariah didn't die that night, but he did start praying for Yasser every single day, and his prayers brought Yasser to Jesus. 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FrontiersUSA.org.

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3: With SRN News, I'm Keith Peters in Washington. The U.S. lifted its blockade of Iran, and oil tankers began freely moving through the Strait of Hormuz after months of being unable to use the critical channel. It happened Thursday as the tentative agreement to end the war took effect. Vice President J.D. Vance says the U.S. economy is already improving since the memorandum of understanding was signed.
4: I think the president's peace plan in Iran is already bearing real fruits for the American people. Last night, 12.5 million barrels of oil went through the Strait of Hormuz. That is a high since the beginning of the conflict. Oil prices are down nearly at their level from the pre-war conflict. Gas prices dropped below $4 a gallon today for the first time since the conflict. And importantly, they're going to keep falling further given how low oil prices are.
3: The vice president is expected to travel to Switzerland to kick off a new phase of negotiations with Tehran after Trump signed the agreement Wednesday. Forecasters warn of expected flooding from the remnants of Tropical Storm Arthur.
5: Forecasters say life-threatening flooding is likely in parts of Texas, Louisiana, Mississippi, Alabama, Georgia, and the Florida Panhandle from the remnants of Tropical Storm Arthur, which has been downgraded to a low-pressure area. Forecaster David Roth is with the National Weather Service Weather Prediction Center.
6: 3 more days of heavy rain. It looks like Louisiana itself becomes less of a risk by Saturday. But for parts of Mississippi and Alabama, it looks like it's through Saturday.
5: Roth says already parts of southeast Louisiana received 7 to 10 inches of rain Thursday morning. I'm Donna Warder.
3: On Wall Street, the Dow up by 72 points. The Nasdaq rose 496. 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
7: 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What do we have if we don't have cool things? 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That comes from Philippians chapter 2, verse 3. 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Thank you so much and may God bless you always.
3: A battle over the Ten Commandments is brewing in Texas.
8: Last month, Rockwall County officials set up a monument bearing the Decalogue outside the courthouse. The Freedom From Religion Foundation wants them to tear it down and is threatening a lawsuit if they don't. The county is standing firm. First Liberty Institute, which represents Rockwall, says the Ten Commandments monument is almost identical to one that the U.S. Supreme Court approved at the state capitol in Austin. Michael Harrington reporting.
3: The Barna Group, in partnership with Glue, reveals that most pastors are already using artificial intelligence in ministry. Only 13% say they never do. At the same time, the Barna poll finds 71% of pastors describe feeling cautious about AI, and 40% say they feel conflicted about the technology. Barna spokesman Daniel Copeland says pastors are predominantly using AI for behind-the-scenes work. This is SRN News. The Supreme Court has ruled against a broad federal ban on gun ownership by marijuana users.
9: The decision is the latest in a line of firearm cases from a court that has expanded gun rights. The justices decided unanimously in favor of a Texas man who argued that a law barring guns from anyone who regularly uses illegal drugs violates the Second Amendment. Justice Neil Gorsuch wrote that his opinion narrowly limits the government's power to take guns away from drug users who aren't considered dangerous. The Trump administration had defended the law, but Gorsuch wrote that its core argument fails under every measure. John Scott reporting.
3: The death of an Indian teenager in New York's Central Park has led to renewed calls to ban horse-drawn carriages. The accident happened Wednesday when a horse bolted from its driver. More details at SRNNews.com. From Washington, I'm Keith Peters.
10: Here's a great truth for you today from the book of Isaiah. 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Isaiah 40, verse 8.

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1: 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And we plan to answer them every week right here on air with you. And if you have a question, just go to our website, heartwiseministries.org, and we'll either get a specialist or look up to your answer. Because right now in healthcare, it's hard to know whom or what to believe. You know, read something on the internet or see a commercial about it or even go see your doctor, you're not quite sure. Well, we are not trying to sell anything. We're not making a buck here. We just want to give you solid information, letting you know that there's a place for modern medicine. There's a place for lifestyle. But at HeartWise, we also want everyone to know that's that relationship with the Heavenly Father that's so important. And today we have joining us on our program, Nick Evanson. And Nick is the Development Director at HeartWise Ministry. Nick, we want to welcome you here today.
2: Well, thank you for having me on, Dr. Markham.
1: Well, you look pretty healthy, Nick, you know?
2: Yeah, you know, I try and stay active and eat what's right, and I probably need to exercise a little bit more and eat a little bit less at times.
1: But, now, you do a lot of biking, don't you?
2: Yeah, biking is by far my favorite exercise.
1: You know, that question comes in a lot about the best exercise. You know, I'm just happy to get people moving in general, but there seems to be on the cardiovascular system a great benefit for people doing what we call interval training. You know, go up the hill, 6 minutes fast, go down the hill, 6 minutes show, catch your breath. It's that changing speeds that seems to really help the cardiovascular system.
2: Yeah.
1: How often do you get biking and get outdoors?
2: You know, we try and go ride bikes at least once a week, but sometimes we get out two or three times. And we do a variety. Sometimes we're on mountain bikes, sometimes we're on road bikes. And I find that the interval training really does help a lot. And it's also a great activity because it's easy on my joints.
1: Yeah, it's good for the joints. And, you know, an interesting story the other day I had, I worked in the hospital yesterday, and I heard this story of a guy that's very healthy that had a condition called supraventricular tachycardia. That's where his heart goes really fast. Well, he was up on a mountain somewhere and he did this. And when you do this, your heart goes about 180 to 200 and it doesn't fill up and you lose blood pressure. You know, what do you do in the middle of the mountain? You know, you can't really fly in. You know, it's hard to haul someone down the hill. So if you have health problems and you're an athlete, you really have to do some planning ahead.
2: Yeah, that's definitely the case.
1: Have you ever had anyone on our bike ride that breaks anything or hurts anything?
2: You know, actually, a couple months ago, I was out riding here locally, and we came up on somebody who had just had a crash and had spine problems before, and she kind of landed on her head a little bit, and so we took real precautions with her, but there were some people there that had some medical training as well, and so she took it real easy and got up slowly after being checked out, and she was okay.
1: Well, some of the issues I see is that, you know, is if you do have an accident on top of a mountain, how do you get that person down? You know, is there some type of stretcher device you can, you know, wheel them down on? Because you don't want to carry someone sick down when you're up high in the mountain. But a couple keys, whenever you're exercise, you want to be prepared. Make sure you're hydrated. Make sure you have good clothing, you know, the basic string, rope, so you can make things if you need. If you need to make a stretcher or something, some sheets where you can sort of make a quick stretcher in case one of your parties were to get sick. So all these things were interesting. Well, anyway, this guy had this rhythm and he was passing out. And luckily, he went back into rhythm. But if he would have stayed out of rhythm, he could have had his blood pressure go low for several hours. They couldn't fly a helicopter in. They would have had to bring him down. And when you have low blood pressure for several hours, your kidneys and other organs can be damaged. So he was coming up with a plan. He loves to cycle. And part of the reasons he went into this rhythm was probably because he was overdoing it. And you can overdo exercise. You make too much adrenaline, especially when you're dehydrated, and too much adrenaline can sometimes trigger these funny heart rhythms. Well, we have collected a lot of questions that we want to get to today on HeartWise. So, Nick, why don't you read us our first question from one of our listeners?
2: Yeah. Well, you know, I know so many people these days that are on medications for one thing or another. And one of our listeners writes, I take a lot of over-the-counter medications. Okay. Are there any of those that could harm me?
1: Okay. Well, Nick, I don't know if you know, but over-the-counter medicines are basically medicines that anyone can buy. And it's not only at the drugstore anymore. Over-the-counters can also include internet medications and any medicines that's being passed from person to person. Sometimes we see people borrowing medicines from other people. I see that more than I'd like to. Mm-hmm. But anything you put in your mouth could have a chemical reaction. And there's at least two or three we really need to talk about that could potentially be dangerous. Well, have you heard of this term methamphetamines?
2: Mm-hmm.
1: Okay, well, they're actually can be made from certain things that are over-the-counter, these things called ephedrine-like products. And ephedra is a stimulant, and it helps change the blood vessel size. In a lot of these decongestants, we see it. So look at that and see if you see this word pseudoephedrine. Pseudoephedrine is a stimulant that can make your heart race. We also have this chemical called ephedra in many over-the-counter diet pills. A lot of the energy drinks that you see, they give you so much energy and turn you around because they're basically low-grade speed. Mm. So if you can take enough of this ephedra or enough of the energy drinks and enough of this decongestants, you're literally giving yourself amphetamines. And amphetamines are addicting. Amphetamines can cause dangerous heart rhythms. A lot of people put them in weight loss medications because it helps them lose weight. There was a pitcher for the Baltimore Orioles a few years ago named Belcher, and he was taking a lot of these pseudoephedrine type things, and he developed a dangerous heart rhythm, and that was the cause of his death. So these rhythms can be dangerous, especially a lot of people don't say, well, if I take a little bit, I can get away with it. So look, if you're taking the over-counters with ephedrine or pseudoephedrine, that is something to be very concerned about. Now, another one that people don't think very much about is Tylenol, acetaminophen.
2: Really?
1: But the number one cause of acute liver failure needing transplantation of a liver in the United States is acetaminophen toxicity. So if you take too much Tylenol, acetaminophen, you can actually damage your liver. Now, you have to take quite a bit of this to damage your liver. There was a story not too long ago about a 18-year-old in Oklahoma that took like 20 grams. You know, normally you take 500, so two of those pills would make 1 gram. So she took like 40 of those pills. And that amount of acetaminophen, which goes through the liver has to digest it. It damaged her liver cells, and she went into liver failure. Now, she was taking this because she had a terrible headache. You know, she wanted that headache to go away, and she didn't know what to do. So she kept popping the pills. And she didn't know that it could potentially hurt her liver. Well, she took that much, she went into liver failure and died. Well, the number one cause of acute liver failure in America now is acetaminophen overdose. And some people take a lot of over-the-counter Tylenol, but they're also taking other medications and things that go through the liver. A lot of people don't realize that things like grapefruit juice goes to the liver. So if you take a lot of grapefruit juice and maybe a cholesterol medicine, which digests in the liver, and then take a lot of acetaminophen, sometimes these substances don't get broken down and the toxins build up and they can damage your liver cells. So that's one thing. Be careful not to take too much Tylenol. Here's a trick question for you, Nick. Do you know what the number one cause of fatal gastrointestinal bleeding is in the United States? The number one cause.
2: I'm going to guess it's related to over-the-counter medications.
1: Yeah, exactly right. There's a class called non-steroidal anti-inflammatories.
2: Okay.
1: Medicines that are in that class, they relieve inflammation for arthritis. Mm-hmm. You might have heard things like Ecotrin, Aleve, the prescription forms of Naprosyn. Well, these are non-steroidals. A few famous ones a few years ago were Celebrex and Vioxx, you know, to help inflammation. Well, these anti-inflammatory medicines also irritate the linings of the stomachs and can cause GI bleeding. The number one cause of fatal GI bleeding in the United States was not gunshot wounds, it was caused by non-steroidal anti-inflammatories irritating the stomach, causing an acute fatal GI bleed.
2: Something that could be prevented.
1: Yeah, and these are just three of the over-counters that are very well known about. So, you know, ephedrine, acetaminophen, non-steroidals, but there are many more that we can talk about. So what I want everyone out there, this person asked, are there things that they could be concerned about? The answer is yes. Look at the labels, see what the active ingredients. Remember, the over-the-counters aren't regulated. And not only this, the things you're buying on the internet, all of these things change our chemistry and can have some tough interactions. We're going to be right back after this break answering more questions, and I hope you learn something about over-the-counters, and we want you all to stay healthy when you're out there and exercising. Nick Evanson are going to be right back after this short break, so stay with us on HeartWise. We'll be right back.

In his book, The Ultimate Prescription, now available from Tyndale House Publishers, cardiologist Dr. James Markham writes, "I was reading a recent poll of men who were asked who they thought was the most influential male in the world today. Number one on the list was Don Draper, a character on a television series. He's not even a real person. Number two was Usain Bolt, an Olympic athlete who many believe defines the true spirit of competition, and President Barack Obama slipped in as number three. This is just another example of how the media has the power to create an influential character, market him as an ideal to the world, and affect the minds of a large segment of the population. That same media is doing the same thing when it comes to telling us how to build and maintain optimum health." Dr. Markham's book, The Ultimate Prescription, is available from Amazon.com and wherever quality books are sold. 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No, optimum health is the result of making the right choices each and every moment of each and every day. If you're like me, you're probably a little confused about what the media and marketing moguls are feeding us. There are a lot of potions, pills, and promises out there.

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1: Welcome back to HeartWise. In the last question, in the last segment, we answered questions on over-the-counters. And over-the-counter medications have to be paid attention to. Specifically, three things we want you to remember today is, remember, look for things that might have ephedrine or pseudoephedrine, which can hurt your cardiovascular system. Be very careful with not taking too much acetaminophen or Tylenol. And if you take non-steroidal anti-inflammatories for aches and pains, be careful to make sure you're not bleeding. So, Nick, that's, you know, a lot of people don't realize these over-the-counters. Let's move on to another question from our heartwiseministries.org website.
2: Yeah, this next question I can relate to. I try and eat well, and I try and exercise and ride my bike so that I don't get overweight.
1: Yeah.
2: But there's a lot of new weight loss medications that have been released recently. Could you talk about a few of these, and what is your opinion on this?
1: Well, that's a question we get a lot from HeartWise Ministries. And if you think about it, right now, 60% of the country are overweight, 30% are obese. All the stress of this system called the endocannabinoid system makes a bunch of chemicals that damage our body. Damages our body, then we need medicines, et cetera, et cetera. So if we can get at the root cause, we're going to be successful. And if you look at the ways to lose weight out there, we have gastric bypass surgery, where they bypass your stomach and make it small like a pouch, so you can't eat very much. We have a procedure where they, where they put bands around the esophagus, okay, banding procedures. And then we have all the medicines. And I've been around for a few years now, Nick, and the medicines that we've had things like Fen-phen. A lot of people have heard about that.
2: Okay.
1: Fen-phen, they had to take off the market because it was causing heart valve problems. Okay. Then came along another weight loss medication called Meridia. That, again, had to be taken off the market. You know, and all these medications sped up the metabolism. A lot of them have thyroid medications, which, again, speed up metabolism. A lot of these weight loss have the ephedrine, like we talked about, which speeds up the metabolism. These medicines do help you lose weight in the short term, okay, but they also cause damage, and there's some risk. There's three new medications that are currently about ready to be released, and people are going to start taking them as miracle drugs to help them lose weight. But if you look back over the track record of weight loss medications, none of them have stayed on the market long. Many of them have actually killed people. So these medications must be evaluated very, very carefully. I don't think they're a medicine that you're going to want to take the rest of your life.
2: Right.
1: I think that, you know, they're not something you're going to want to do. So what we try to do as a ministry is we try to promote a healthy way to lose weight. You know, we try to empower people with making changes one at a time, developing a relationship with God that can give you the power to help you overcome some of these habits that we all have. Maybe get out there and start exercising. It might be 1 or 2 minutes a day and then increasing it. It might be eating a little bit healthier, eating more fresh, less big at night. So we promote a more eat less, exercise more, relationship things. We recognize that people are doing these things, but people must know that for everything you put in your body, ask yourself, is this something I'm going to do the rest of my life to keep weight off, and is it worth the risk? So those are some things I would do. So right now, I'm very suspect of these new weight loss pills. I don't recommend them. I want people to try to do it naturally if they can. Why take a risk of a medicine that we don't know a lot about? But you watch. Thousands and thousands will flock to these medications, just like they did the Fen-phen and Meridia and some of the other ones, but none of them proved to be around a long time.
2: Yeah. So what I'm hearing you say is that we need to maybe take the route that's not the easiest and do the work rather than just taking a pill for it.
1: Right. And, you know, if you think about it, you know, that's going to be long-term. It's going to be less risk. It's going to take care of our body. And along the line, I think it's going to give us a chance to develop a relationship with a great physician that can help us each day of our lives. And I think that's sort of the long-term fix, if you think about it.
2: It sounds like some good advice.
1: Yeah. Okay, let's move on to another question.
2: Yeah. So this listener says, I am having a hard time sleeping. Which sleeping medication do you recommend?
1: Okay, that's a great question. Sleep problems are a major issue in the United States. Lots of people can't sleep. And I don't know if

0: we had this 200, 300 years ago, but you just didn't hear about sleeping medications back in the 1700s with George Washington. You just didn't hear about that much. Unfortunately, Thomas Edison invented the light bulb, and then we had television and radio and internet and a lot of stimulants that kept us on. So when someone comes to me with a sleep problem, I tell them, first of all, that sleep is very, very important. It's an important treatment for the body to get good sleep, to get good rest. The next thing I say is, well, you know, if you're not sleeping well, rather than take a pill, which really doesn't help you sleep better, just knocks you out. You don't get into that good sleep. It's just, they're like knockout pills. They've only been approved for short periods of time, not forever and ever. And they actually affect the cognitive ability that you have, the way you think, Nick. You know, you want to think good, and these, they sort of cloud you up. And occasionally you hear a story about someone that takes an Ambien. And they get Looney Tunes. I had one guy that took it and took off all of his clothes and started walking the middle street. It does affect the way your brain thinks, and you never know what you can do. We heard a story of a guy at the Republican National Convention or someone around there that he accidentally took some pills and did some crazy things too. They thought he was getting sick. I think that was Tom Brokaw recently that did something like that. But anyway, so I asked people, well, let's find out why you don't sleep well. What's affecting the sleep centers of your brain? And the big items are this. One is there's a condition called sleep apnea, where you don't get enough oxygen. That can affect your sleep because you have alarms going off. You make adrenaline that wakes you up because your oxygen is going low. So if you have sleep apnea, get that treated. Stimulants during the day. Caffeine is a stimulant. Alcohol can affect as a stimulant. I had one person that came to me, didn't sleep good, and was taking crack cocaine. As soon as they stopped the crack cocaine, everything got better.
1: Yeah, I bet.
0: You know, but the one we see a lot of is caffeine. So some people, the caffeine really acts as a stimulant. They can't go to sleep. Another thing is eating big at night. Again, another stimulant. It forces you to digest. When you're digesting, your body's working on that. You can't rest. Another thing that causes us not to sleep well, believe it or not, is television. Television stimulates, guess what? Your brain. Mm-hmm. When your brain's overly stimulated, and some people, the sleep centers don't work well, you can't go to sleep, your brain's working on that last scene you saw, whether it be a good scene or a bad scene, you can't work on that very well. So we've seen a lot of the sleep problems develop as society's developed. And unfortunately, rather than to get at the cause of the problem, guess what? Let's make another pill. Yep. And then the pill can create its own problems. You know, you people, they're drowsy in the morning. They're not thinking good. So guess what? Another pill to get them going. You know, so they never get at the cause. And if they don't get at the cause, sooner or later, the problems develops and over and over. So what I encourage people, if you have a sleep problem, look at the cause. Could it be a stimulant? Are you not exercising enough at night before you go to bed? Or is it something related to television? Are you eating big at night? One of these things to do. And then there's lots of other natural things that we can do to help. Including listening to nice, soothing music. Some people like to listen to the ocean. Of course, relaxing, reading scriptures, very good. Taking a nice walk. Taking deep breaths can help a body relax so it can go to sleep, and removing all these stimulants. And if you practice these things, before long, people are sleeping better. So that's the way I would go rather than go right to the sleeping pill. Now, some people do need a sleeping pill, but it's in the very, very minority.
1: Yeah. You know, I can kind of relate to this question because sometimes I'll be up and, you know, whether I'm watching a television program or maybe I'm on the internet. I've got my iPad and I'm doing some research, looking at some stuff, maybe a new bike or a camera or something. And then my mind, it stimulates my mind, and I just sit there and lay in bed and I'm thinking about what I was just reading on the internet.
0: Yep.
1: And it just, you know, it's not
0: plays
1: helpful.
0: Over and over and over in your brain. And that way you just don't get it to rest. And also, if you're a student out there and studying, that, you know, if you study way ahead of time, you put it in your long-term memory breaks. If you just do it cram the night before, it's in the short-term memory breaks.
1: That's
0: so
1: right.
0: You might be able to remember it the next day, but the next week you might not be able to remember it. So I hope that answered their question. I think we have time for one more question today.
1: Yeah. Our last question today comes from a listener who says, I seem to have many bad health habits. Intellectually, I know what I should be doing, but there is a disconnect with my body. Any suggestions?
0: Well, I wonder if anyone else out there has that same problem.
1: Yeah.
0: You know what, Nick? I think that's a very good question by that listener, and I hope they're listening today because, you know, a lot of people share in that. Intellectually, we know what we should be doing. A lot of people can will themselves into good health. But if you think about it, when you will yourself into doing it just for yourself, you're being selfish about it.
1: Mm-hmm.
0: So you're not really accomplishing a whole lot of good. But what I try to tell people is, you know, it's God that gives us the power to change. And everyone changes at different speeds, and they shouldn't get down on themselves, you know, but just really focus on that relationship with God that gives us the power to see what we need to do and to give us the power to do it. And then once we see that God's working with us, pick one thing that you can do well and stick with it health-wise. You know, and it might be not eating big at night or cutting back on caffeine or even cutting back on this. And as you do one things at a time and you stay with God, He will be faithful to help you with the next step. And He's going to help you. Now, we might not ever be perfect, but we will also have the ability to change things one at a time. And when we do this, we start feeling better. Our chemistry gets better. We realize that we have a God that loves us and wants to help us. Then maybe we won't need some of these sleeping pills we've talked about. We'll maybe rest better. Then maybe we won't need some of these other pills that we think we need for over-the-counter things because we're getting our chemistry back in order. So I want to tell people, you know, if you want to get back in the health, get back into a relationship with the Heavenly Father that gives you the power. Well, we hope you've learned one or two or three things today on HeartWise. We invite you to go to our website. 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
4: With the Wall Street Business Report, I'm John Scott. Stocks closed higher on Wall Street, taking back most of their losses from a day earlier. They were driven by anticipation that the Federal Reserve will likely raise interest rates this year in an effort to fight inflation. The S&P 500 rose 1.1%. The Dow added 0.1%. The NASDAQ composite jumped 1.9%. Crude oil prices wavered after the United States and Iran signed an agreement to end their war and reopen the Strait of Hormuz to oil tanker traffic. It is now open. Treasury yields eased in the bond market. The Dow gaining 72 points today to finish at 51,564. The NASDAQ was up 496 to 26,517. The S&P 500 added 80 to 7,500. For the Wall Street Business Report, I'm John Scott.
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7: It all began in the state of Vermont when a man hopped in his car and he headed for work. Before the man knew it, he had come upon a 700-pound moose straggling across the road. Well, he slammed on his brakes, but it was too late. The moose shattered the windshield and crushed the roof. 5 hours later, this same man was driving home from the hospital in his pickup. Out of nowhere came another moose, this one an 800-pounder. Before it was all over, both the moose and the truck were totaled. Now, I share that with you today on behalf of all those out there who have recently had a two-moose day. Misfortune and frustration have come in waves. The only consolation is knowing that every one of us, sooner or later, can also expect to have a two-moose day.
8: For more information, visit drdobsonminute.org.

since by one man came death, by one man also came the resurrection of the dead. For as in Adam, all of us will die, even so in Christ shall all of us be made.

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1: Psalm 91 says, "For he will command his angels concerning you to guard you in all your ways." The Bible also says angels often disguise themselves as people. So you and I have probably encountered an angel at some point in our lives, but we didn't know it. Sometimes angels look like a stranger walking down the street. Angels are real spiritual beings. They're God's mighty messengers from heaven, and they have many jobs to do. One job is to watch over us. How many times has an angel protected you and me, and we didn't even realize it? What a beautiful thought. What a blessing it is to know God loves us so much that he commands his angels to guard over our lives.
2: Learn more about Joytime Ministries at joytime.org.

0: I'm Alisa Morgan. The first step to take in becoming the parent you want to be is to begin a relationship with God by accepting Jesus Christ as your Savior and your Lord. Would you think about it for a few minutes with me now? Just say, God, you know what? I need you. I understand that you died on the cross for me, that you've paid the price for my sins. And Jesus, I want to trust you as my Savior and my Lord. Would you come into my life now? If you pray that prayer, let someone know.
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3: With SRN News, I'm Keith Peters in Washington. President Trump has signed a deal to end the war with Iran.
4: President Trump says he has signed an agreement on ending the war in Iran.
5: Signed it.
4: Video posted by White House Deputy Chief of Staff Dan Scavino shows the president, attended by Secretary of State Marco Rubio, signing the Memorandum of Understanding just before a glitzy dinner at Versailles with French President Emmanuel Macron.
5: Yes. Bravo.
4: U.S. officials briefing reporters said the plan includes toll free passage through the Strait of Hormuz for 60 days, a new minimum standard for diluting Iran's highly enriched uranium, and provisions to ensure the territorial integrity of Lebanon. I'm Jennifer King.
3: Iran will also invite International Atomic Energy Agency officials to inspect their nuclear sites, according to the deal. Defense Secretary Pete Hegseth has lashed out at NATO allies and announced a review of U.S. forces in Europe.
6: Defense Secretary Pete Hegseth has criticized NATO allies for not taking more responsibility for their own security. The Pentagon chief announced a six-month Pentagon review of American forces in Europe to ensure NATO moves towards Europe leading its own defense. Speaking in Brussels on Thursday, Hegseth called it shameful that European allies denied U.S. forces access to bases for attacks on Iran. He emphasized the need for a new upgraded NATO, which he called NATO 3.0.
7: NATO 3.0 is post-Cold War recognition that it needs to go back to a real hardline military alliance.
6: I'm Karen Shamas.
3: On Wall Street, the Dow by 72 points. The Nasdaq rose 496. The S&P 500 advanced by 80. This is SRN News.
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3: News. A new poll asks Americans about human life. Correspondent Michael Harrington reports.
8: It comes from the Culture Research Center at Arizona Christian University, and it finds that 57% of the general population believes that humans are created in God's image and likeness, are morally fallen, and need redemption. But only 27% of respondents think that human life is sacred, while an equal amount say that human life has no intrinsic value. Just 44% of people who identify as born-again Christians believe life is sacred. Michael Harrington reporting.
3: A federal judge has dismissed a lawsuit alleging that the Equal Employment Opportunity Commission is unlawfully refusing to enforce workplace protections for transgender workers. Chief Maryland District Judge George Russell says the court lacks jurisdiction and a plaintiff, a Maryland LGBT advocacy group, lacks standing to pursue it. This is SRN News. Here's the Wall Street Business Report.
9: Stocks closed higher on Wall Street, taking back most of their losses from a day earlier. They were driven by anticipation that the Federal Reserve will likely raise interest rates this year in an effort to fight inflation. The S&P 500 rose 1.1%. The Dow added 0.1%. The NASDAQ composite jumped 1.9%. Crude oil prices wavered after the United States and Iran signed an agreement to end their war and reopen the Strait of Hormuz to oil tanker traffic. It is now open. Treasury yields eased in the bond market. The Dow gaining 72 points today to finish at 51,564. The NASDAQ was up 496 to 26,517. The S&P 500 added 80 to 7,500. For the Wall Street Business Report, I'm John Scott.
3: More details at SRN News.
10: Here's a great truth for you today from the book of Isaiah. 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Isaiah 40, verse 8.

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1: Welcome to These Times Radio Magazine, bringing you good news today. I'm Dwight Lainhoff. And in this edition of your radio magazine, the editorial page, Angels and a Runaway Horse, the faith page has a report on prayers in the U.S. Senate, the parenting page says, Trust Me, two good words, and the prophecy page gives us all hope. Turning the editorial page, once again we hear from Andrew McChesney from Moscow in Russia. He writes, During a painful spiritual struggle, I reluctantly made my way to a conference I'd been invited to attend as a guest speaker. Frankly, I didn't want to participate. I felt unworthy to speak to the group of Christian professionals, but something compelled me to go anyway, and I'm glad I did. I met a professional horse jockey turned pastor named Pavel, and he told me three stories in rapid succession. Shortly after becoming a Seventh-day Adventist Christian, Pavel was working at his stables in Kiev when one of the animals escaped and fled down a busy street. Well, Pavel was horrified. He didn't know how to stop the horse. He saw the creature darting through traffic. He heard squealing tires and the neighing animal. An injured horse would hurt his team. A dead horse would prove costly to his wallet and career. Helpless, he prayed, God, make the horse stop. And at that precise second, the horse halted in mid-gallop. Pavel approached the animal cautiously. It didn't twitch a muscle, and gently Pavel began to nudge the horse back in the direction of the stables. Step by step, it followed him obediently, its movements resembling a robot. It was as if angels had grabbed the horse's legs and were planting one in front of the other. It was a miracle, Pavel told me. The incident occurred when the horse was full of energy. It should have been impossible to stop that horse. Several years later, after Pavel had given up horses to keep the Sabbath, he met an elderly woman at one of the three churches which he served as pastor. The woman was losing her sight. She went through three pairs of glasses, each thicker than the last, and it got to the point where she couldn't read at all. Weeping, she prayed over her open Bible one evening. God, I want to see. All I want is to be able to read your word. And through her tears, something incredible happened. The words of the Bible came into focus. The woman began to read. And at church the next Sabbath, she read from her Bible before the entire church, and a shocked member exclaimed, You're reading without glasses. That's right, the woman replied with a smile. I can see like a first grader. A young man contacted Pavel to ask for food and a job after being released from prison, where he had served time for theft. But the man had a problem. While in prison, he had been beaten brutally by the guards who had broken his spinal cord in three places. He could not walk. Pavel brought the young man to church. Seeing the visitor with his thin legs dangling limply over the pew, church members felt compassion and decided to pray for him. They held a season of special prayer for a whole week, and they prayed morning and evening. One morning, the man, excited, called Pavel on the phone. I'm walking, he exclaimed. Now, when Pavel reached the end of the third story, my mouth hung open, and all I could say was, Wow. Jesus said to a woman caught in her own painful spiritual struggle, Neither do I condemn you. Go now and leave your life of sin. Why? Because I am the light of the world. Whoever follows me will never walk in darkness, but will have the light of life. John 8, verses 11 and 12. I left the conference knowing three things. The God who set an ex-convict free from his prison of immobility could break my ugly chains of sin. The God who gave a woman her sight could allow me to see his will. And the God who stopped a runaway horse would lead me home. That from the editorial page of These Times Radio Magazine.

turning the faith page, it's been nearly a month since Senate Chaplain Barry C. Black made national headlines by using his opening morning prayer to scold lawmakers for their part in the recent government shutdown. His words turned him into a folk hero to many. "It is time for our lawmakers to say enough is enough," Black said early in October before the chamber. "Cover our shame with the robe of your righteousness. Remove from them that stubborn pride," the chaplain, a Seventh-day Adventist and retired Navy Rear Admiral, said during another opening prayer. "Forgive them for the blunders they have committed." The impact on popular culture was immediate. Comedian Kenan Thompson parodied his prayer on Saturday Night Live. "Bless these brain jackasses," Thompson said in the sketch. Well, the New York Times wrote a glowing profile. Senators on both sides of the aisle called him a hero. What seemed to resonate with many was that Black used his proximity to lawmakers to sharply give politicians a message that many Americans would have done if given a chance. But in the weeks since the national spotlight has faded, Chaplain Black has kept a low profile. He hasn't even given many interviews since the shutdown ended. His office politely declines to answer questions about his coming and goings. For instance, Black participated in a three-day revival recently at Zion Baptist Church in Northwest Washington, D.C. The pulpit offered a window into what the Baltimore native is like when he's not presiding over federal lawmakers as a chaplain. "I'm not here because I'm the 62nd chaplain of the U.S. Senate. I am here because praise is what I do," Black, quoting from a popular gospel song, told the assembled crowd at Zion Church. Pastor Keith Byrd Sr., who is the pastor of Zion, said Black first spoke during the church's Men's Day program in December, and he was invited back to conduct a revival. Pastor Byrd said the timing of Black's latest appearance was coincidental. "We had no idea what was going to transpire between December the 12th and October 2013. But the Lord knew, so he is here for this season, and it is meant for him to be here to preach now for this season." Pastor Byrd said he wasn't surprised that Chaplain Black's words had such an impact. "He's able to communicate with the average person while at the same time understanding the challenges of the politician and what they are going through now," he said. "And right now, we wanted him to speak because he can relate to where people are right now, people who are hurting." In an October 23 interview with C-SPAN, Chaplain Black offered some clues as to why he publicly chastised lawmakers. For example, during the shutdown, Black said, "When our federal shutdowns delays payments of death benefits to the families of children dying on faraway battlefields, it is time for our lawmakers to say enough is enough. Cover our shame with the robe of your righteousness. Forgive us, reform us, and make us whole. We pray in your merciful name." "I write my prayers out of the overflow of my devotional life," he said, explaining his words. During the interview, he quoted Supreme Court cases to offer an unapologetic response to a reporter's questions as to whether he went too far. "I'm a pastor first. I am not a politician. I am descriptive rather than prescriptive." Black said members of the Senate know him well, and they know what he prayed during the shutdown was different. "They know when I go off script, go rogue, it must be important. They take that very seriously. The scolding aspect of prayer is not the normal aspect of my praying." Barry Black took over Senate chaplain duties 10 years ago, but while the national media focused on his recent rebuke to lawmakers, he's no novice to making his voice heard during tough times on Capitol Hill. During Washington's last major political stalemate, the 2011 debt ceiling fight, Black had some choice prayers as well. "Lord, help them to comprehend the global repercussions of some poor decisions and the irreversibility of some tragic consequences," he prayed in July of 2011. "Quicken their ears to hear, their eyes to see, their hearts to believe, and their wills to obey you before it is too late." Later that month, he said, "Deliver our lawmakers from the paralysis of analysis when constructive and prompt action is desperately needed."
Indeed, as his recent actions have shown, Black takes his role seriously in helping lawmakers develop the spiritual mettle to solve the country's problems. He said that though he has many duties on Capitol Hill, the most important assignment is to pray every day for all of the members of the U.S. Senate and their spouses. Well, that's inspirational, isn't it, on the Faith page.

Turning the religion page. What about Christianity in the world, in the USA, and in our own neighborhoods? Technology's a wonderful thing. I recently got a smartphone, and it took me forever, with my 14-year-old daughter's help, to finally get used to it and learn all the possible things one could do. And I still haven't learned them all, I'm sure. But there's the internet. There's shortwave radio and television. They're all spreading the gospel. Though all of this technology has not totally replaced missionaries, though there are a lot fewer of them, and maybe there needs to be less than there used to be. There are success stories as far as mission work, whether it's individual missionaries going or whether it is the use of technology. Africa, some parts of Asia, and South America are very much success stories. But there are failures as far as Christianity is concerned. Post-World War II Europe, not very religious, just a few percent even bother to go to church on a weekly basis. The Middle East, such as Iraq, Saudi Arabia, very few Christians. Parts of Africa, such as Rwanda, when there was a genocide among Christians. There have been some partial successes in Asia, such as in China, where there are now large churches of Christians, where before there were only house churches. In the USA, in the time of our founding fathers, did you realize that only 10% of the population in our

Christianity is thought to bring materialism and pornography and other immorality by way of Hollywood films and fashions and music. And so where we see things as political or economic or the spreading of democracy, many of the other cultures simply see it as spreading from a Christian Western nation of things that they cannot agree with in their culture. Yes, there are religious conflicts in the world. Sunni versus Shiite in the Muslim world. Protestants versus Catholic in Ireland and in other places. And in the Balkans, Catholic versus Muslim. All of this done in the name of religion. India and Pakistan, Hindu versus Muslim. In the United States, there are evangelicals versus fundamentalists. There is a religious population in the United States, but there is a growing humanism, or non-religious, or certainly non-churched. There are various types of creationist versus various types of evolutionists. And what about personal faith and practice? Well, we need to beware of religious leaders wanting the government, whether it's the local government or the state government or the federal government, to pass legislation to effect changes in individual behavior that churches have failed to accomplish through their ministries. There are actually missionaries, Christian missionaries, coming from the third world to try and bring a faith back to the United States. Have we as individual believers sent mixed messages to our unsaved friends, relatives, and acquaintances? Something we should think about. Whether it's at home, or work, recreation or at school, entertainment, so many preachers, and yet so much pornography is a part of the Christian community. And there seem to be as many broken families in the Bible Belt and other aspects of parts of Christianity as there is in the secular world. Perhaps at times as Christians, we just major in minors. We follow in split some doctrinal practice or cultural thing in our churches, and that's what we emphasize rather than the cross of Jesus Christ and the salvation he brought. Core Christianity. The necessity of maintaining a sense of, yes, we are a minority status in a secular world, but you know, that's the way first century Christians were. Narrow is the way, Jesus said. Well, something to think about on the religion page.

Now turning the parenting page, we once again hear from family psychologist John Rosemond. His article, Living with Children, he calls it, Trust Me. He writes, while working in my secret parenting laboratory deep beneath the Earth's surface and accessible only to me and a small select team of associates, I recently made a huge and history-making breakthrough that promises to greatly improve parenting the world over. But first, some background. For years, I have stood almost alone among America's parenting pundits in defending the legitimacy of because I said so. Perhaps the most maligned four words in all of human history. These words affirm the authority of the parent, provide an honest answer to a child's demands to know the reason behind the parent's decision, and all but eliminate the possibility of a mutually debilitating parent-child argument. And I've pointed out that adults have to accept the because I said so principle, for example, when we pay our state and federal taxes, and asserted that it's therefore in the best interest of children that adults make them aware of this reality from an early age. Furthermore, there is no evidence that because I said so damages the mental health of our generation, the last bunch of American kids to be universally exposed to it.

And so there is no good reason to think that it will damage the psyches of today's children. Many folks have suggested alternatives to because I said so, such as, well, because I'm the adult around here and you're the child and it's my responsibility to make decisions of this sort on your behalf, then you will not understand my actual reason until you are my age and have a child your age. So there's no point in my sharing it with you. Whether you agree or not, you have to obey. Well, needless to say, the child lost the parent at the word adult. Given the choice, I would recommend the simpler, shorter form, because I said so. Also, I would never recommend that because I said so be said in anything other than a kind yet decisive tone of voice. It should not be screeched at a child, but then neither should anything else. But all of this may be moot because after years of painstaking and highly secret research, I've made a breakthrough. I've discovered an alternative to because I said so that's shorter and sweeter. It's trust me. Think of it. When a child demands to know why or why not, the parent simply says, trust me. And this affirms that the parent knows what is best for the child. Whatever the situation may be, the parent knows, but the child does not, that eating broccoli is better than eating deep-fried processed junk food. That play should be balanced with household responsibilities. That my friends all have one is not justification for buying a 12-year-old a cell phone, and so on. Children do not know what is best for them. They only know what they want. And given the choice between what is best and what they want, they can be relied upon to choose what they want. Furthermore, when parents make the right choice for a child, there are no words under the sun that will cause the child to agree. The child will agree when he or she is an adult and is the parent of children who are demanding what they want, but no sooner. In the meantime, all one can do is ask the child to trust, to which someone might say, but he won't understand that either. True enough, faith is a long-term investment. What a good idea on the parenting page of These Times Radio Magazine. A friend of mine, Nancy Canwell, wrote an interesting article, Hope for a Hurting World. This on the prophecy page. Hope. It's what keeps us going from day to day, isn't it? Hope that a broken relationship might be mended. Hope that somehow the bills will get paid. Hope that physical healing will come. Hope that a natural disaster won't strike again. Hope that tomorrow will somehow be better than today. Several years ago, I happened to be talking with a woman who was a suicide prevention counselor, and I asked her, what have you found to be the main reason that people contemplate suicide? And she replied, they've lost all hope. When they look at their future, they can't imagine it getting any better, and so they give up. But even when everything seems bleak, things will get better, and there is hope. There's hope for this hurting world. There's hope for you, the second coming of Jesus. And when we know what the Bible teaches about his return, we can look forward to it with great anticipation. When Jesus' disciples asked him about the signs of his coming, he answered, "Watch out that no one deceives you, for many will come in my name, claiming, 'I am the Christ,' and will deceive many. You will hear of wars and rumors of wars, but see to it that you are not alarmed. Such things must happen, but the end is still to come. Nation will rise against nation and kingdom against kingdom. There will be famines and earthquakes in various places. All these are the beginning of birth pains." By the way, that's found in the Gospel of Matthew, chapter 24. Now, this world certainly has experienced many of these signs within the past few years, but according to Jesus, this is just the beginning. He went on to say in verses 10 through 12 of Matthew 24, "At that time many will turn away from the faith and will betray and hate each other, and many false prophets will appear and deceive many people. Because of the increase of wickedness, the love of most will grow cold." And then in verse 13, Jesus made one of the most reassuring statements in the entire Bible. "But he who stands firm to the end
will be saved. Well, that's it. That's the hope. If we stand firm, if we don't give up, we will be saved. When we watch the news and see what a mess this world's in, it's tempting to get discouraged. But when we know that these are the signs leading up to Jesus' second coming, we can be filled with hope instead. About a year after my family became Christians, we had a strange experience. One day, there was a knock on our front door, and when Dad opened it, he saw a man standing there with only a pair of jeans on, no shirt or shoes. He had a long hair and a beard, and he was carrying a bow and arrow. "I am Jesus," he declared. "I have come here to set up my kingdom in the hills, and I want you to be my commander." "I have a problem with that," Dad replied. "I've read my Bible, and I know that when Jesus does return, he will come in the clouds, and every eye will see him." Well, the man couldn't convince Dad, and he finally walked away. Evidently, some people in the town did believe him, because we saw him several days later walking across a busy street wearing a long robe, and he had a few followers walking behind him. The Bible tells us clearly what we can expect at the second coming. In 1 Thessalonians chapter 4, verse 16, it says, "For the Lord himself will come down from heaven with a loud command, with the voice of the archangel, and with the trumpet call of God, and the dead in Christ will rise first." Now, this isn't some silent, secret event that only a few people will know about. The Bible says that Jesus will come with the clouds, and every eye will see him. That's in Revelation chapter 1, verse 7. What'll happen next? After that, it says in 1 Thessalonians 4:17, "We who are still alive and are left will be caught up together with them in the clouds to meet the Lord in the air, and so we will be with the Lord forever." The second coming cannot take place in secret. The ultimate rescue of God's people is too great an event to happen quietly. Jesus will come down from heaven with a shout, trumpets will sound, graves will burst open, and every eye will see him coming in the clouds. When I was a teenager, our church youth group was very active for God. One young man believed that Jesus was coming so soon that he bought a trailer and moved to the hills. Rather than helping us spread the good news of the second coming, he focused on himself, on becoming holy in order to get ready. I know several people whose lives seem consumed with getting ready for the second coming. They live in fear that they're not good enough, so they bury their heads in their Bibles and wear out their knees in prayer. But the good news is this: if you've sincerely given your life to Jesus, you're already ready. How can this be? Because salvation is a gift. You can't earn it. Jesus bought it by dying on the cross in your place. Now, does that mean you can say, "Well, Jesus," and not presuming of just living for yourself and imitating Jesus in your daily life? Now, our focus shouldn't be on getting ready, but rather on being ready, living our lives in such a way that no matter when he comes, our hearts are ready. A friend told me recently, "I used to think that eternal life would begin when Jesus comes, but now I realize that the Bible says it begins when we accept Jesus. The gift of eternal life became yours the moment you gave your life to Jesus, and now you're waiting for it to be realized at his second coming." Because it's been more than 2,000 years since Jesus promised to return, some people wonder whether it will ever really happen. Well, I believe without a doubt that it will. Why would Jesus have come to earth to die for us and return to heaven to prepare a place for us if he didn't plan on returning for us? In John 14, 1 through 3, Jesus himself spoke these reassuring words to his disciples. "Don't let your hearts be troubled. Trust in God, trust also in me. In my Father's house are many rooms. If it weren't so, I would have told you. I'm going to there to prepare a place for you. And if I go and prepare a place for you, I will come back and take you to be with me, that you also may be where I am."
Soon many Christians around the world will celebrate the birth of Jesus. And just as the Old Testament promised, Jesus did come, the first time, to our world to save us. And before he left earth to return to heaven, he promised to come a second time to take us home. Hope came once, and hope will come again. Thanks for tuning in today. I really want to hear from you. If you have any questions, comments, or prayer requests, please write to These Times at Post Office Box 33082, Knoxville, Tennessee 37930. Or you can email me, thesetimes@outlook.com. Did you get that? That's thesetimes@outlook.com. But until next time, remember, because of who Jesus is, there's hope for you in these times. I'm Dwight Lainhoff.

0: With the Wall Street Business Report, I'm John Scott. The stocks closed higher on Wall Street, taking back most of their losses from a day earlier. They were driven by anticipation that the Federal Reserve will likely raise interest rates this year in an effort to fight inflation. The S&P 500 rose 1.1%. The Dow added 0.1%. The NASDAQ composite jumped 1.9%. Crude oil prices wavered after the United States and Iran signed an agreement to end their war and reopen the Strait of Hormuz to oil tanker traffic. It is now open. Treasury yields eased in the bond market. The Dow gaining 72 points today to finish at 51,564. The NASDAQ was up 496 to 26,517. The S&P 500 added 80 to 7,500. For the Wall Street Business Report, I'm John Scott.
1: 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The Bible says the effective, fervent prayer of a righteous man avails much. James 5, verse 16. 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
2: Who's more likely to tell the truth, a scientist or a car mechanic? We'll find out in today's Creation Moment. And now, here's our Creation Moment's host, Ian Taylor.
3: It is a common perception that scientists are totally objective and impartial in their search for the truth. If a scientist says so, it must be true. Even among themselves, leaders of their field are jokingly referred to as the high priests of science. But many scientists will willingly admit that they are just as fallible and just as prone to bias or even dishonesty as anyone else. The 19th century scientist Charles Babbage, a creationist by the way, did an analytical study of the problem of fraud in science. He found that there are three basic types. Scientists can do and record observations that never took place. A second type of fraud is to ignore those observations that do not fit the average. A third type is called cooking, where only the data that fit the expectations is used and the rest discarded. Scientists today are under pressure to resort to any of these forms of fraud to continue to obtain research grants or maintain status before their peers. All this means that scientists are just as human and prone to the same motivations in their work as the rest of us. Not all scientists are fraud, just as not all car mechanics are dishonest. But science is not some open door to absolute truth, nor can it judge the truth of God's holy word.
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Here in Geneva, the Reformers' Wall commemorates the role that this city played in the Protestant Reformation. The city became a refuge for many of the hunted reformers of Western Europe. John Knox from Scotland spent several years here, and the Protestants of Holland and Spain and the Huguenots from France all sought refuge here in the city, but then carried the gospel from here elsewhere. Indeed, this city has often been referred to as the Protestant Rome. The city publicly accepted the Reformed faith on the 21st of May, 1536. And while Farrell was a key player in the Reformation here, it was Calvin that would make this city famous. Some have referred to Calvin as the international reformer. Such was his influence beyond the boundaries of the city limits. The central idea that Calvin developed was that a consistent and coherent theological system could be derived and defended on the basis of the Bible. Calvin's greatest legacy was arguably not any doctrine, but rather a demonstration of how the Bible could serve as a foundation of a stable understanding of Christian belief and structures. Another key thing that Calvin did for this city was founding the University of Geneva in 1559. Calvin had a huge sway of influence over the notable men and women of that time in the 1600s. His influence spread to England, Scotland, France, Germany. It was far-reaching. In fact, from this city, over 1,700 preachers were sent out to France alone. 1,785 congregations were formed in the country of France. And the preachers that were trained here had to secretly make their way over to France. They used an underground network system similar to the one used by the French during the resistance in World War II. They would sneak across the border and they would make their way from house to house until they reached their place of work in the country of France. One of the greatest things to happen here in Geneva was the publishing of the Geneva Bible, the first English version that had numbered verses in it. The theme of the Reformation here in Geneva was post tenebrax lux, meaning after darkness, light. And truly, a lesson we can learn from the Reformation here was that when God's word is studied, when it is read, it takes the darkness of our minds away and brings light. May we study God's word. May we spend time in God's word, that the darkness of our minds may be removed by the light of God's word.

0: 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New Life can help.
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